0: powerful story reveals what God himself would suffer in order to save the world from sin. But how can someone die for someone else? If someone has done something wrong, then they are responsible to suffer the penalty of their own crime, right? This is a fallacy. Every society is littered with cases where people have substituted the lives of one person for another person or group of people. How many times during war have there been prisoner exchanges? A life for a life, or a life for many lives? Not only that, but there are countless times in history where a group of people were conquered and their king or leader was killed, but the people left alone. These are examples of an individual dying on behalf of a group that they represent. This is no different than our King and Creator giving his life on behalf of humanity. Okay, but if God is so loving and just, why would he order the sacrifice of millions of innocent animals? Again, God required a death to point to the death of Christ. God required the animal to be spotless and perfect because Jesus was going to live a life of perfect love and obedience to God. God didn't have the people just throw these animals out either. These sacrifices were used as food for the priests, Leviticus 6:26. God prescribed how everything would have a purpose and nothing would be wasted. Think of it more like how the Native Americans would use the entire buffalo and waste nothing, in contrast to the colonists and pioneers who would just take some of it and leave the rest to rot. This might be hard to swallow for vegetarians or vegans, but it should be even more compelling. God meant for all these sacrifices to be a weighty reminder on the consciences that selfishness is costly. It cost the life of the Son of God. The point of the sacrifice, if properly understood, was to teach people how bad sin was, and thus prompt them to abandon their sinful and selfish ways and become kind, loving, and caring. He wanted them to learn to do justice and love mercy. He wanted them to defend the orphan and plead for the widow. He wanted them to be advocates for love. Isaiah 1, 16-18, Amos 5:24. This kind of change is impossible for us to do by ourselves. We all define good and evil so differently. We struggle to uphold even our own definitions of right and wrong. We will advocate for good one day, but the next day indulge our selfish desires. We lie to others and we lie to ourselves. We have a confused morality within us because we are confused about the true definitions of good and evil. But God says that he will come to us. He says that he will forgive us, John 3:16. He says that he will replace our selfish hearts with hearts of love, Ezekiel 36:26. He will make us his dwelling place, 1 Corinthians 3:16. He will cleanse us from our sins and wickedness, 1 John 8:9. He will put in our hearts the true definition of good and evil, Psalms 119, 11. He promises to transform us from the inside out if we stay connected to him, John 15, 9 and 10. Jesus spent his entire life showing the love of God. He healed the sick, gave hope to the poor, and reached out to all people. He told people about the love of God and a kingdom of equality and love. He told everyone he met that they could be a part of this kingdom of love if they wanted to. He told them that the basis of this kingdom was self-sacrifice and humility. Then Jesus did two incredible things to demonstrate the truth of his kingdom. At the Last Supper, the disciples had been arguing about who would be the greatest in the kingdom of God. The supper was ready, and the disciples were reclining on pillows around the table. This was Middle Eastern eating, not Western style. A wash basin was sitting at one end of the table with water and a towel, but no servant had come to wash them. Each disciple thought themselves better than the next and didn't move to take the place of the servant. Jesus got up from the table and went to the basin. He poured water in it and then went around and washed the feet of each of the disciples. John 13, 1-17. This was a big deal. Jesus was a rabbi and the master. He was the most important person in the room and, although they didn't know it, he was the most important person in the universe. Yet he humbled himself and served all the disciples by washing their dirty feet. People at that time wore sandals and walked through dirty roads. It was a gross job to wash someone's feet. Then he turned to the disciples and said to them, "Now that I, your Lord and teacher, have washed your feet, you also should wash one another's feet." John 13:14. This was to be the basis of Christianity. The kingdom of God is based on this concept of humble self-sacrifice and love. You will know who is truly a Christian when you see this kind of attitude in someone. What was the second thing that Christ did to demonstrate this principle of truth to the world? He died on the cross. John 15:13.
1: 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For more information, just visit apictureofgod.com.
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4: Hi, everyone. Thanks for joining us for Finding Truth with Pastor Jeff. Pastor Jeff, the other day I was in the park discussing some things about life with a particular person, and he asked a really interesting question, which was, does it really matter what day I worship God on?
5: Yeah, that's a good question. The Bible sort of settles that question. After all, we ought to go to what God says, not what we've been taught necessarily or what we think. And the Bible says in Revelation chapter 1 and verse 10 that the Lord has a day. Now, it doesn't say in that verse which day it is, but other verses tell us. For example, back in Matthew chapter 12, it says that Jesus claimed to be Lord of the Sabbath. So if he's Lord of the Sabbath, that makes it fairly clear that's the Lord's day. And then in the Ten Commandments, the fourth commandment says the seventh day is the Sabbath of the Lord. So it would appear to me that if we're going to follow the Bible, that the seventh day is the Sabbath of the Lord our God. You see, back in the beginning, if we go back to the book of Genesis, the Bible makes it very clear, because it says there that after God had created the earth in the 6 days, then it says, he said, on the host of them, the whole creation was finished. And on the seventh day, the Bible says, God ended his work which he had done, and he rested on the seventh day from all his work which he had done. And it's interesting, that word rest simply means Sabbath. That's where we get the word Sabbath from. Right, it means rest.
4: It means to rest.
5: To rest. Right. And so the first Sabbath keeper actually was God.
4: That's true. I never
5: And he that. Rested on the seventh day. And then the Bible goes on to say, not only did he rest on that day, but then he blessed it.
4: Right.
5: In other words, he added his special blessing to the Sabbath.
4: So if we want to be blessed, we should worship on that day.
5: We always pray that God will bless us. Mm-hmm. Well, the Sabbath has been blessed by God. And then after that, the Bible goes on to say that God then sanctified the day. Now, the word sanctification or sanctify means to make holy. And that's why the commandment says, remember the Sabbath day, to keep it holy. We don't make it holy, but we are asked to keep it holy because God sanctified that day. He made it holy in the beginning. So it seems to me, if we want to follow what God says and what the Bible says, then we would want to keep the seventh day Sabbath. And all through the Bible, doesn't matter Old or New Testament, the Bible only ever knows the Sabbath of the Lord Jesus Christ, which is the seventh day of the week.
4: Thank you. That really is explaining everything for us. Thank you so much for joining us for Finding Truth with Pastor Jeff.
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When our last star has flickered out, when our last square of daylight has been canceled by the rolling of a stone that crushes everything our hope had built, we grieve like those deceived. We huddle with our frightened peers and wonder just how long a man must walk to get back to his fishing boat, or why Emmaus seems so far. Embarrassed, tortured not with nails but doubts, we Sabbath with no rest, our minds a fright house of unscripted dreads. If we could wake the dead, we would call life back to the silent lips, the pale hands, as we had watched him do. But there is grief and there is fear, the burnt-out moons of this dark night. And yet, beneath the hill, behind the stone, life stirs in answer to a father's call, and he who made the rock some laborer had shaped to close his tomb steps out, reclothes himself with his abundant life, and strides forth like the sun at noon. This day is more than we had dared to dream, but everything we need. Dawn does not break. It builds with rays unstoppable until all shadows disappear. He has risen. Grace still rises. We will rise.

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3: I recently watched an interview online with two Iranian brothers who years ago travelled abroad to study, and after some divine dreams and even physical altercations between themselves, incredibly, both became Christians. I'm sure that God's hand was in their international travel and studies. Today, decades later, as many such stories travel back home, the annual growth rate of the Christian church in Iran stands at a whopping 20%. In Acts 7 verse 3, we read how God told Abraham to get out of your country and from your relatives and come to a land that I will show you. God wanted to bless Abraham and his descendants. He wanted them to be a light to the world. The Bible says that we should let our light shine, that people will see our life and glorify God in heaven. Today, perhaps you may be the only one in your family that has made a stand for Jesus. May God bless you as you become a light and a blessing to others. I'm Pastor Daniel for Faith FM.

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1: We love success stories. The big wins, the headlines, the overnight breakthroughs. But we rarely talk about what happens when everything falls apart. My guest built a business, then watched it fail in a significant way. And instead of quitting, he rebuilt from the ground up. When failure becomes public, do you fold or do you fight? This is Cut Through.
2: Gary, it's a pleasure to have you with us on Cut Through. Welcome, and thank you for coming.
3: Yeah, happy to be here.
2: Now, I've got a photo here of you and George Bush and Bill Clinton.
3: Oh, yes.
2: What's that all about? How do you get into a shot like that?
3: Well, that was a few years ago now, but that was after I sold my company LifeProof. I was invited to a symposium. I think it was on Middle East peace that both Bill Clinton and George Bush were there at.
2: Now, that's not where you started, on a banana farm somewhere. How does a kid from a banana farm end up on the world stage with two former presidents of the United States?
3: You know, when I was probably 2 or 3 years old, I was watching what was at that time the space race and the push towards, satellites and, you know, what now we take for granted as space travel, to me completely amazed me as even a kid that could barely, you know, barely talk. And at the age of 4 years old, very, very clearly, I knew I wanted to become an inventor. And that conviction has never left me.
2: Now, there are no subjects for inventing in school. What was your school experience like?
3: You know, school experience initially was actually pretty good, like grades one and two, you know, I loved it. But then as I had such a deep passion in electronics and in science and chemistry and all kinds of stuff, so basically my childhood was like one endless episode of Mythbusters. So all kinds of explosions and rockets and homemade fireworks and two-way radios and electronics and computers and all of that kind of stuff. And so the other kids at school really didn't understand it. And I got the reputation as being like the town mad scientist. And, you know, that's not really good for your social life when you're a kid back at school those times. So it's sort of a two, I would say, competing forces. One was this incredible passion and interest to learn in technology, electronics, science, anything which pushed me towards being able to do things as an innovator or an inventor. And that collided with the very, I guess you would say, busy work, rote learning, structured environment of school, which to me really got in the way of me learning to do those things and working on them. And you add into that the social mix of, you know, the ostracism and some of the contempt from the other kids over the technology. So I started to, I guess you would say, find ways to spend a lot more time away from school and at home learning where I could pursue my real passion in electronics and computers and designing and inventing. And the way that I'd accomplished that is, you know, I started to learn that, hey, if you're not feeling well, sometimes you could actually get a sick day off from school. So I started to refine the art of, you know, just trying to like exactly which symptoms would actually get me a day off school. So initially it was like headaches, but then, you know, they take and they do like a head x-ray and they go, hey, there's nothing wrong there. So then headaches didn't work anymore. So then it'd be like, well, I'm feeling a little nauseous. And then that didn't, you know, work after a little while. And finally I settled on, you know, stomach pain. Like that one's going to be it. So I'm at home and I'm there, mom, my stomach really hurts. And she's like, really? And I go, yeah. So she's like, okay, we'll take you to the doctor. And I'm like, yes, you know, scored. So she takes me to the doctor and he said, I think you should go to the hospital, to the emergency room. So they took me there. And then I knew things were going sideways when there was the snapping of rubber gloves. And at that point, they described an exam that I really wasn't looking forward to. And at the end of it, they declared that I had acute appendicitis and needed like emergency surgery. And literally I was filled with absolute horror and panic because there was nothing wrong, right?
2: Did you try to tell them that?
3: Yeah, I'm trying to tell them. No, I'm actually fine.
2: I'm it
3: doesn't hurt. And they're thinking, this poor kid is scared. He's now like trying to like, you know, like downplay this whole thing. So we're going to have to just like push him through and get this thing done. So somewhere there's a pickle jar with my appendix in it, like at age 10. And yeah, that was really something.
2: That's insane. It's a really good thing you didn't complain about heart problems.
3: Get a transplant.
2: What did you learn through that about life, about cheating?
3: I don't know. I mean, in a certain sense, you could say, you know, I did the wrong thing. I told a lie. I paid the consequences for the lie. But at the same time, there was also this, I guess you would call it a social phenomena that was going on at school, compounding with the many days I was missing school, social ostracism, and then just really not fitting into that environment. It's actually, I'd say for me, like I think the school was a fine school, but for me it was a toxic environment. Mm. And it was quite abusive. I was getting bullied a lot, getting beat up, all sorts of things. So it was an environment where I wasn't really being protected. So I sort of had to take extraordinary measures in a certain way to be safe. So I'd almost put it in a little bit of a different class than, you know, you got what you deserve, kiddo. Mm-hmm. I think if it had have just been, I didn't want to do my homework and made up some cockamamie story around that, then fair enough what you got coming for you. But life's a little bit more complicated sometimes. You know, you got to look at the bigger picture.
2: What advice would you give to a high school student, uni student that's going through bullying? You've been through that. You've come out, you've survived, you're a success. But what would you say to someone going through that at the moment?
3: Look, when you're in it, it is very, very real. And, you know, in your teen years, you're looking for a sense of identity. You're looking to belong. You're looking for acceptance. And actually, you're looking for hope. Hope for a future where people will like you, desire you, you know, somebody that you would maybe want to date in the future, that you're somebody that would be attractive. So you're wanting affirmation around those things. And it's easy in a certain sense to not have integrity to what you know to be true, to do things which you think will make you more popular. I think if you can find the courage to really be who you're going to be and just embrace it and don't feel as though you need to, like, you're never going to be able to please everyone, no matter, you know, in any part of your life. So you're better off, the person you need to please the most, I think, is yourself, and knowing that you have integrity to yourself and who you want to be. And part of that is who you want to become. Because in your teen years, you're just starting to put together the skills and the vision into doing great things. And I would also say dream big. When I say that, I don't mean say, you know, I want to become a world champion surfer if I've got absolutely no surfing talent and I'm far away from the ocean. But if you know that there is a talent inside of you, have the vision and the passion to really, really pursue it. Because I think in your teen years, you see people that completely embrace and go far with their vision and passion, they have the breakout. They're the people that become the world leaders in those fields later.

0: on happens in your early teen years, maybe even happens younger. And if it hasn't happened yet, where you don't really know what you're about, don't waste your time on things that definitely won't have a future. I mean, it's good to be social and athletic, you know, so if you like riding motorbikes, ride motorbikes, but also put your skills into something that can develop into a great talent, even if it's playing guitar or if it's learning, I don't know, if you have a fine arts skill or you're able to do things with your hands, put the time and effort in to really pursue that, find your love, find your passion. And it's not all easy. There's a lot of hard work there into developing skill, but lean into that.
1: How would you deal with the loneliness going through that in those formative years?
0: I had some good friends that also shared some of the same, you know, passion. And in a certain sense, we're able to connect at a level which other people can't connect at. Because you get it, right? You get this, the significance of what you're trying to do, or like you're trying to do this outrageously difficult thing and they're doing it with you. So you sort of have a little shared experience. And I think you combine that with being, there's an Australian term, being a larrikin, which is just being a little irreverent, a little naughty, a little, you know, bending and breaking the rules a little bit, but not for the sake of being destructive or harmful, but to, I guess, break out of the mold and push the boundaries a little.
1: One of the things I've discovered as well is that often at that age, young adults, late teens, we sometimes wait for others to build community for us. We have the opportunity to build that ourselves. Stats are telling us that, one in four people are chronically lonely. Among young adults, especially with social media, it's even higher. If you're struggling to fit in your current community, search outside. Join clubs, find people with an interest, and not just online, but go out of your high school or university or workplace zone and build a new community. And I think it can change your life. Yeah, you did that for your
0: Definitely.
1: hobbies.
0: Definitely, definitely. And I think, you know, one word that maybe works with that is affinity. Like find people that you have something you both care about. And there can be remarkable, like, depth and value in age gap affinity friendships. So, you know, the things you can learn from people that are either quite a bit older or quite a bit younger that share the same interests, it really changes your view on things. I think it's totally worthwhile.
1: And it builds a lifetime network that it can be mutually beneficial.
0: Totally, totally.
1: What would you say to the people that were unkind to you growing up through that age, to the bullies, to the ones who were nasty?
0: I think some of them actually really enjoyed the Schadenfreude of the hurt that they caused. And for them, it was about power and dominance and using you as fodder for humor, you know, all of that sort of thing. I think there's not much you can say to those people. The best thing you can say is to be successful and not to rub it in their face, but so that you have that dignity of knowing that what they were saying about you just, it isn't true. You know, I don't think there's anything you can say to them. I have had some of them come back to me later in life and apologize and just say what I did was wrong and I'm really sorry about that. And it was unsolicited. So it wasn't like I'd, you know, there was any debt which I held to them. And I think that is classy. Like that shows character and, you know, I have respect for that.
1: They grew up, their brains matured.
0: Exactly. I mean, you know, I'm not, I think if you hold at too harsh a level to all the things that people have done to you, maybe forgetting some of the mistakes you've made yourself as well. You know, I think grace is good to have both with yourself first, but also with other people.
1: Now I want to switch to what happened afterwards. I've listened to a lot of stories. I've grown up with this idea that many entrepreneurs drop out of uni. You took it one step further. You didn't drop out of uni. You dropped out of high school. What were you thinking? What didn't high school do for you that you thought you'd find somewhere else?
0: Yeah, look, I would say for me, I was so far advanced on the engineering and electronics and product development route that that's pretty much all I was doing in my spare time. So I would be up until many times until 2 in the morning on a school night learning or developing, creating, you know, my product development. And then, I'd have to stagger out of school, you know, out of bed at 6:30 or 7 in the morning to head to school, sort of half nap my way through the school day and then wake up and enliven.

0: design of it. And afterwards, I had the one of the head lecturers at MIT Engineering School sort of look at the very detailed design of it, give me a letter of recommendation for another university that I wanted to get into. And, you know, he said, look, the level that I've operated in the design at is higher, as high or higher than one of their graduates from their engineering school. So if you make the goal that you're going to be world class and you put the high self rigor in of doing the self learning to get there and not just tinker around, you actually can go very, very far as a self learner. You don't have to be in the great halls of learning to learn great things.
1: I know there are a number of popular voices, including the late Charlie Kirk, who have had a bit of an anti-uni, anti-college approach. What's your take to whether young people should head to uni, value in life?
0: Yeah. Well, look, I can speak at it from both sides. So I've been through school. I've had a good school experience when I'm young and a bad school experience when I was older. I dropped out of school in year 11 and then went ahead and started some of my own companies. There was, I guess you would say, a circuitous or a, you know, an up and down navigation towards great success that came out of that. So there was a lot of learnings that were there. But if I had have done, let's say if I'd taken path B to where I'd excelled at school, had gone straight into, you know, university, had been a celebrated, successful student, I may have, you know, I think I would have done very well with that because I did well with that later on. But I might have become enamored with my academic success and not taken the risks that I've taken that have led to, you know, breakout success. So I think I probably would have been a smaller scale success and been a great employee working for someone else if I had taken the more traditional route. I've also gone back in my mid-20s, done college to close the gaps for my high school, have then gone on and done an MBA through Queensland University of Technology, went straight into the master's program, MBA, and graduated in the top 1% with a full scholarship all the way through. So I've had, I guess you would say, the premium summa cum laude kind of approach to schooling, went on from there and did a master's of engineering science, and then went in and started a third master's degree focused on artificial intelligence at Georgia Tech. So I've had the academic successes after I've had some of the business successes. I think they're both important. There's things to learn from both, but almost I'd call it an anti-imposter syndrome. You know, imposter syndromes where you feel like I don't really belong here. I'm not really legitimate. And I've experienced that, you know, at times in my life. But I think there can be the opposite effect of that where you think I'm all that. I know it all. And I'm large and in charge and I don't need to know anything else, thank you. And that is equally or probably, I would say, even more toxic than imposter syndrome in terms of standing in the way of your success.
1: So how would you know? Do you drop out of school? Do you go to uni? How would a young person make that decision?
0: Well, in my case, I think the decision was made for me by my sheer passion. And I mean, you know, I'd probably say now if I was looking at a third person, a third party, I'd say I was a virtuoso or sort of a child prodigy. And some of those listening to this program are lucky enough to be a child prodigy. And you know that you have a deep passion that you've had since a very, very young age and a set of skills and talents that maybe haven't been formally recognized yet, but they're actually high, high potential. So for you, if that's you, and if you have the self-discipline to continue deeply self-learning and deeply pursuing a vision, it may well be a better track for you to pursue that first. If you're somebody that doesn't really know what you're doing, and you've got some good academic performance, why not just go to school and give it your best shot? Because you'll learn a lot in the process and that'll be helpful for you later on. And if anything, you've got a job to fall back on. Not everybody can be an entrepreneur. Good research shows that only about 1% of the population actually has not only what it takes, but also the, I guess you would say, the constitution and the risk tolerance to actually really want to be, to actually successfully be an entrepreneur.
1: Mm.
0: A lot of people want to be an entrepreneur.

0: They say, I'd like to have what you have, but they don't want to have to do what you did
1: They want
0: to
1: the
0: have to get it.
1: outcomes, not the
0: Exactly.
1: journey.
0: Yep.
1: Yeah.
0: It's not for everyone.
1: Yeah. One of the things you touched on was having a laser focus
0: Yeah.
1: on what you want it to be from a very young age as well.
0: Yep.
1: And I think that makes a big difference. And my guess is, as I interact with young adults, is there's a lot of noise, social media, entertainment options, gaming, that actually detracts from their capacity to figure out where they're going, to have that focus. And I think if they paused even a little bit of that and gave it some time, read some books, talk to people, make new friends outside their immediate circle, they'd probably discover their passion and their purpose quicker and easier than just waiting for uni to discover that
0: Oh,
1: for them or the
0: goodness.
1: workplace. So if
0: Yeah.
1: you're not sure where you're going, then maybe do some homework in that space. Talk to people, get to know people, broaden your horizons, your network.
0: I highly agree with that. And I'd even say develop a deep interest, even if it's iPhone photography and learning how to like really do that well, or video editing, or learning an instrument or a new language. Just that process of going deep in one thing will take you out of the societal mainstream of what I would say is a very trivial level of attention span. You want your attention span not to be 5 or 10 seconds. You want it to be 4 hours at a time on being able to go deep with a topic.
1: Yeah. And I'd say a much quicker way to learn and to grow is not just online. I really want to encourage young people to find others, real human connection that have been there, that have done that. And I think it accelerates your growth, your learning, your capacity. I mean, I chat GPT stuff, I Google things, and there are so many options out there. But when you talk to someone who's tried all 20 options, it's so much quicker, that much faster. And you're building networks that can help, whether it's in business, careers, opportunities. So really encouraging young people to not just be online, to be in the real world with real humans to connect. And I think you get a lot more value out of that.
0: I would highly agree with that. 'Cause there's things you'll learn till you don't expect to learn, but you do. You know, there's the enrichment of just like getting to like people and having people like you. Like this, if it's nice to be liked and it's nice to be valued and it's nice to be able to have a good laugh about or, you know, share this like shared understanding about something and to be able to like grok it and just really understand, you know, what's going on. And I don't know, there's that passion of a shared vision of doing difficult things. That's, yeah, it's, you know, I guess that's where camaraderie maybe comes from. Or, I mean, you know, as young men, we're not meant to be lone wolves. You know, we're meant to be part of a, I don't know if tribe's the right word, but if anything, be on a quest. You want to be on a quest together, some great adventure.
1: So you began your great adventure by dropping out of school, started your first business, boom or bust.
0: Well, the first business was before I dropped out of school. I started making, computer MIDI interfaces for like, electronic, you know, musical instruments and computers. And, I designed everything from scratch. I did all of the construction and building, assembly, testing, all of the packaging and then Salesforce as well, like going around to different music shops and selling it. And I sold about 400 of them, you know, which at that point was not bad. I figured I ended up making close to $500 an hour
1: That's
0: with
1: a good
0: all of the
1: return.
0: effort. Yeah. It was really good money. You know, particularly back at that time, it's probably like, you know, a couple of $1,000 an hour now. And that's when I realized that, you know, either stocking cans on the shelf at the supermarket or doing this was clearly a better option. I then took a little bit of time, figuring out what else I wanted to work on and invent. So I did some work working for other companies, repairing computers. And at the age of, say, 17 and 18, age 19, I started to develop my first computer graphics card and did a lot of the hardware design, the development and the software development for that initially as well. And, licensed that to a company in Reno, Nevada called MAST, MAST. Signed a licensing deal where there was going to be $150 royalty per unit for each one of these. Took it to market. They sold several thousand of them. So I was going to have, I think it was about $1.6 million in royalties that was due to come to me. Now, it sounds simple, but at that time, I'd really had very little money. So I'd won a Nescafe Big Break Award in Australia, which was a $20,000 grant towards pursuing that. I used that to travel to Reno, Nevada to get the product ready for manufacturing. And as part of that, I really couldn't afford rent. So I actually slept in the factory, on the factory floor, on just an old futon mattress. When I'd want to shower, I'd have to take the wheelie bin, take it into the bathroom. There was no shower, so I'd have to, like, get a rubber hose, stick into the sink, take the little handle, you know, and I'd have to do this, like, before anybody turned up to work. So shower off, dump it out, the water out of the wheelie bin. You know, I just had the break room. You know, it was my kitchen, so there's a microwave oven, and that was about it. And I lived like that for about 6 months. So, you know, you have to be really scrappy in the early days when you got no money, no savings. But ultimately, the product succeeded. Unfortunately, from a school of hard knocks learning perspective, it was such a successful product for the small company. They took my $1.5 million and they literally split the country. Like, they left. They didn't pay me any of the money. They didn't pay any of their vendors. They didn't pay any of the employees. Like, they just left overnight, took the money and ran. So they probably made another $4 or $5 million themselves on top of my $1.5 million they owed me. So I tried pursuing them. I tracked them down and they basically laughed in my face and said, "We've already gone to Switzerland. We set up Swiss bank accounts. You can take us through court. You can win, but you're not going to get our money." So I really had to start again at that point and launch the next computer graphics card company.
1: I mean, you're laughing now and you're saying the school of hard knocks, but
0: yeah.
1: What were you going through?
0: Well, at the time when these things are, you know, I guess transpiring, you think surely it can't be this bad. You know, they have a story about why there's a delay in getting the payment. They'll say the payment's already gone through, but it must be held up at the bank or whatever. And as more and more of these stories get burnt down and you realize it's not coming through, then it dawns on you, you've been screwed. But then you think perhaps there's a way of, you know, undoing it until you realize in the end it's futile. And when you get to that point, you're faced either with, you know, shaking your fist at the world and giving up, or you pick yourself up, you dust yourself off and you say, well, I can do better.
1: Most people give up. Why did you pick yourself up and say, I can do better?
0: Because I knew what I'd already done was very good on the world stage. And I actually knew I could do better at the second time around. Of course, it also helped that there was another US company that was pursuing me, that they found my contact information and said that they wanted to partner with me on it. And so that's when I launched my next venture. First venture was called Color Burst. The second venture was called Opal Vision. And again, it became essentially at that time one of the most innovative computer platforms was the Commodore Amiga computer.
1: I remember those.
0: Yeah.
1: With the dot matrix printers as well. Yes.
0: So the Commodore Amiga was favored amongst video production against creatives and graphic artists for its capabilities. At that point, you had basically 4,096 colors that it had. And people were like, wow, photographs almost look like photographs. Like, that's amazing.
1: From a distance.
0: Correct, yes. Correct. And so with my computer graphic card I developed, now it's, you know, I guess you could consider it to be just entry stakes. But back then, having 16 million colors, where it was true life, full computer graphics that was indistinguishable from the video source you took it from, that was actually a really big deal. And the price range was a big deal because typically you'd be spending $10,000 or more on a high-end Mac system for that. And I brought it down to essentially a $1,000 graphic card that would plug into the Commodore Amiga computer. It became the de facto standard 24-bit graphics card for the Commodore Amiga computer. And so it was a great success in the marketplace. I kept reinvesting all of the money back into it to expand the product range. So personally, I never, I guess you'd say, financially benefited from it. And then suddenly Commodore computers went bankrupt. So overnight, our entire platform we plugged into, was unviable and it was the end of the business. So again, you have to restart. At that point, I was not an American permanent resident or an American citizen. So I was looking at what do I do to keep my entrepreneurial journey going.
1: So most people at this point in their lives would throw a pity party, raise a white flag and go get a job. You didn't.
0: No, no. And again, I think if you want to be an innovator, you know, and it doesn't have to be technology innovation. It could be food innovation or it could be musical innovation, whatever it is. But a lot of innovation, I think, is born from your own experiences or things that you're passionate about. And for me, it was with a computer graphic card, very much that. But then I was also into mountain biking and I loved mountain biking. A lot of times I could only mountain bike at night because you're working during the day. So I invented a digitally controlled bicycle lighting system, which at that time was the very first of its kind. So I ended up patenting that, licensing it to a company called Knight Rider in San Diego. And it really transformed the entire digital bicycle lighting industry. Now the basis of all those innovations are in almost all high-end LED, you know, lights you put on your bike now. But at that time it was pioneering and, it was a bit of a Hail Mary because I was literally, again, ran out of money. I didn't have money to pay for rent. Didn't know what I was going to do for food or where I was going to live. And so I had to pull a hat trick quickly. And so there was that high motivation to come up with an amazing lighting system that would make a big impact on the market. And it did.
1: You got a phone call from Steve Jobs. What was that all about?
0: Yeah, I was actually in Reno, Nevada, with the company Mast, selling the company Colorburst. Steve Jobs had been fired from Apple and he'd started his company Next Computers and he was looking for a computer graphics card that would, you know, drive and do the graphics for it. So he'd heard about the Colorburst graphic card. He contacted me, he contacted Mast. So the principal of Mast said, Steve Jobs is on the phone, wants to talk with you. So he came and got me. I talked with Steve. Let's just say he's not much of a conversationalist. He was just straight down to business. He wanted to get down and know about the technical details, wanted to know how it could work with his platform. It was, you know, a very technical, direct-driven conversation. We didn't end up doing a deal because I was much more focused on the Commodore Amiga platform at that point. But it was... It was definitely an honor to be in a real conversation where Steve was seriously considering my technology that I developed for his next computer platform.
1: Why did you choose to persevere, to keep going, to get up out of bed in the morning instead of hiding under a rock?
0: Yeah, so, well, at that point, nobody else was going to come through for me. My parents didn't have money to give me. I had no savings in the bank left over at that point. So it was a matter of kind of in a way do or die. So you can feel sorry, but putting for yourself, but putting, feeling sorry is not going to like put food on the table or give you a place to stay. There was a period of time probably for a couple of months where I was sleeping in the car, staying at friends' places on the couch and really not quite sure what to do. There was one of the component vendors which had been selling the product for Colorburst, wasn't a Christian, but it was a good man that I had developed a good relationship with. He loaned me $500, you know, not on any sort of terms, not with interest. It's just, here's $500. He didn't even say it was a loan. He gave it to me, which I used just to try to find somewhere to live for a little bit and to buy a little bit of food. And that's where I went. Full tilt into designing the digitally controlled bicycle lighting system that I invented, ended up patenting it, which then I licensed to a company in San Diego called Knight Rider. It went on to pioneer the entire digitally controlled bicycle lighting, industry. And any bicycle light you buy now is really going to have that technology in its core in it. Sometimes I think desperation and knowing that if you don't do it, no one else is going to come and solve that problem for you. And the alternatives were I could have somehow tried to get back to Australia and, I don't know, go on the dole. I've never been on the dolo and I never will be. I just felt that I had to do it. And it was a passion too, in terms of the bicycle lighting system, was something I wanted to do. And I believed that there must be enough other people out there that would love a really, really well-designed, good product as well, that would appreciate it. And I was right.
1: How do you build or develop this kind of resilience, this kind of grit that Angela Duckworth talks about? I know you promote or you've shared her book before. How do you get there where you have that attitude, I'm going to take another step forward instead of one backward?
0: Yeah, well, look, I think some of it I've learned being modeled by the family of origin that I came from. Both my mum and dad were very they've dealt with some major adversity in their businesses and they've been entrepreneurs. But I also think it's a choice. Like, you have to make a choice. Are you going to feel sorry for yourself? Which is, has its own, you know, that misery has its own rewards momentarily. But, and I think there is something with misery. Like, you do need to acknowledge the situation that you're in and you need to acknowledge how dire it is. And sometimes you even need to feel it, but then you need to take that recognition and not just go, the world sucks and so do I, and crumple. You need to say, okay, this is difficult. I don't know the pathway to the solution to get out of it, but there is some things that I can do right now that'll make my life better. And you choose to take those steps which are in front of you and which you can reckon, you can decide are likely to make your life better. Because just as there's things you can do to make your life better, there's definitely things you can do to make your life worse. And ironically, some of those things that will make your life worse might make you feel better in the moment for a little bit. You know, whether it's choosing to self-medicate through alcohol or drugs or pornography or spending money that you don't have or whatever it happens to be, it's some short-term relief. But the long-term problems that it brings are so costly and will make your life so much worse in the long run.
1: I really like that idea. When we're going through those difficult times, we can take a step forward or backward. There's no in-between. Everything we do either moves us towards a better outcome or a worse outcome.
0: Yeah.
1: That's really powerful.
0: Well, look, no one's going to score 100% all the time. So I think it's okay to have a little kindness to yourself when you occasionally you mess up a little. Maybe you have a pity party for, you know, a couple of days and you've been miserable and got nowhere through it. That's okay. Get over it, right? And pick yourself up and do something to move yourself forward out of it. Like I say, there can be a very big gap between what you see as being life's all okay again and two or three things you can do right now. It might be something as simple as, well, at least I'm going to go for a jog and that's going to blow off some of this stress. It's going to help with my fitness. I'm going to help me sleep better. That's one step you can take right now. It might be finding somebody that you esteem, maybe not even be a friend, but someone that you esteem that you know is wise and going and talking with them about it and start asking the question, where to from here? What can I do from this point?
1: I challenge a lot of our employees around that pity party and I say to them, you've got to develop the skill to limit your pity parties to 20 seconds anymore and you're just not getting value for money. That's the reality.
0: Yeah,
1: it feels good in the short term.
0: Yes.
1: And I say to them, you know, shortcuts, cut short your chance of success, of recovery, of bouncing back, of getting in the right direction. So you can take a shortcut, whether it's an addiction, whether it's social media, entertainment, some of the things you've mentioned, you know, stimulants, drugs, alcohol, other things, they're shortcuts.
0: Yeah.
1: They get us feeling good quickly, but then after the hangover, the after effects, the side effects, much worse in the long run as well. Just not worth it.
0: Definitely. But there's also those shortcuts, in a way, there are negative ones, but there's also some positive ones. And maybe you don't call it shortcuts, but it is, there's things you can do that actually punch high in terms of their weight for the amount of investment and time in it. And I think, you know, one of those things is finding wise people that you can get their counsel, that they can give you shared perspective in life. That goes a long way. You want wise people though. Because if you got people which are just going to validate your misery and your victimhood, that is a complete waste of time.
1: Maybe your way of defining those is one's a shortcut that leads to pain and misery long term. The other is a fast track.
0: Yeah.
1: And there's a difference between a fast track and a shortcut.
0: There definitely is. Mm.
1: And I think what you're sharing about building healthy networks with good people, that actually adds value to get you on that fast track. A shortcut is insular. It's self-medicating, but long-term brings more suffering.
0: Also, I think, you know, part of what I would attribute my resilience and success to is faith. So that's realizing that there's bigger things than you, and that there is a higher power than yourself. And there's certainly a higher power that is interested in your health and is interested in your future. And I would even definitely go as far as to say truly has your best interests at heart. And that, in those times when things are bleak, when they're completely confusing and uncertain and you can't see the pathway, what you can have is faith. And you can have faith in a God that sees, that understands your situation, and doesn't just see, but wants to work in your life to bring healing and better outcomes.
1: I want to cut a bit deeper into that faith aspect.
0: Yeah.
1: I remember you saying as a child you'd like pulling things apart, seeing how they worked, what made them tick. And you've done that in the various businesses that you've developed, the things that you've invented. Have you pulled apart your faith to see what's really behind the scenes there? I mean, faith sounds nebulous, abstract, not something that a rational, scientific person with an engineering and inventing background would do.
0: Yeah, but I think it actually really can be rational. You have to, you know, as you are trying to accomplish big things in technology, you often realize that there you have a tangential grasp on the science, or what science, the frontier of what science knows right now is only a small slither of what there is discoverable, or what there is that's making the universe work the way that it does, or even makes humanity works the way that it does. And so if you can be curious enough to realize we're very far from knowing everything, and that therefore it can stand to reason that there are ways that the universe works, that there is ways that humanity works, which is well outside of our understanding. It's also, it is something where you can accept that there is a lot that I could learn, that there is potentially a force which is allowing all of these things to work. It's allowing the universe to work. It's allowing humanity to work. It's allowing actually knowledge and the laws of physics to work. And if you suspend and you say, if that is true, if you allow yourself to be in the that is true part of the if that is true, then there's much I can actually learn here that I can begin to tap into. And just because I don't have all knowledge of all knowledge doesn't mean to say that it's not true.
1: What makes you choose or believe in that if?
0: Well, the fact that we're here to begin with is a big, I mean, if you look at, if you're an evolutionist and you choose to accept that as your worldview of why we're here, that's probably the biggest if you could possibly come along with, because the chances of that developing into being what we see and feel and live in today are so vanishingly small. Yes, there are people that say, well, the fact that we're here is, you know, is the proof of that 0.00001 to the power of, you know, 85 chance that it would ever happen. Well, it happened, and therefore we were just really, really lucky.
1: Mm-hmm.
0: But to me, that's a very, very, very long conjecture. I'm not saying it's proof that there is a God, but I am saying that there's high proof that there quite possibly is a God. And to me, having experienced what I would attribute to be a relationship and a knowledge that has developed over time with God, and what I see has been his hand of moving in providential ways in my life as a rational scientist, inventor, well-educated person, I can come away from that and say, I actually do believe that there is a God. And I do believe he cares for us. And I do believe that he is knowable. And I do believe that he wants great things for each and every one of our lives, including anybody that's listening to this program, there is truly, I believe, a God. There is this universe we're living in. There's all these laws of physics. You can touch and feel many parts of it. You might say, but you can't touch and feel God. I would actually challenge you on that. I think you can, and the way you do is by choosing to accept that there is that possibility, seeking genuinely, truly with your heart, that relationship, making the invitation to God as you know him to come into your life, and then being willing to accept what that looks like. And that might not look like you necessarily want it to look like. If you think that that means an endless life of enjoying all of the bad habits and things which are going to make your life worse without consequences, like that he's going to absolve and vanish all those consequences, and therefore that's your idea of God, you're going to be pretty, you know, sadly disappointed. But if it's that, you could be open to bigger ways of seeing life than you've seen it so far, and that there could be power of, let's call it resilience and vision, and I would even say character, to be able to turn up in life and turn up in relationships in ways which are healthy and going to lead to really beautiful and good outcomes. There is a lot that a relationship with God can bring towards making your life a lot better. And better doesn't necessarily mean wealthy. It doesn't necessarily mean a lack of what you consider difficulties. But I think what better looks like is a sense of mission, purpose, and identity of who you are and what's important in this life. And I would also say the potential for great and beautiful relationships with yourself, with other people, but also with your creator, with the God of this universe.
1: Have you ever had doubts in God's existence or in his goodness?
0: Yeah. You know, I think that there are those times where life is going badly. Sometimes I like to think of it like each day, think of it like you got this like canvas bag, you know, that you can't see in down beside your bed. So you wake up, oh, great, another day, wonderful. You reach your hand out in that bag, you pull something out like, oh, great, a mango. That's fantastic. You know, the next day you put your hand down in there, it's like, oh, wow, how lucky is that, a $50 note? Next day you put your hand in there, it's like, snap, a rat trap is like snapped onto your fingers. You know, you reach in and there'll be many wonderful things. There'll be a beautiful woman that you'll end up marrying. There'll be, you know, wonderful children. There'll be your father getting sick and dying. There's going to be, you know, major setbacks in your life. There's going to be loss of people you deeply love. So each day there's a lot of those good and bad things that happen in life, and that's part of the cadence and rhythms of life and being human and living in this world. It doesn't mean that there's no God. And it doesn't mean that if there was a God that suddenly all of those horrible things would disappear and you'd only have the things you love getting better and better every single day. It's not how life works. It's not how character works. It's not even how growth works. So a lot of what we go through really is for our growth and our maturity. And a lot of it is an opportunity to choose how we're going to turn up in life and who and how we're going to be what we are. And we don't always get that right. And that's the nice thing about a relationship with God, is when you don't get them right, he's there to actually first teach you to forgive yourself, because he not only forgives you, but part of the promise is that he also gives you the power to do better in your life, especially those things you're ashamed of, because we're not just talking about mistakes. Some of those things are intentional. They're stupid. They were selfish. They're destructive. They're even sometimes wrong or criminal, right? And thank goodness we don't get caught for every, you know, that not every not great thing we've done has been made public or that we've had to pay for it. Because imagine your life if that were the case. But he's a God of grace who can help you forgive yourself because he forgives you, but it's going beyond that, and to actually choosing to make amends where you can for those things, but also to do better in the future. And that's really what this notion of, when we say being a Christian, it means being a follower of Christ and his example that he's setting for us in terms of what life can be and what our character can be, and what the potential, I guess you would say, where we're headed, I believe ultimately is into a relationship with each other and with our God where we are completely healed. To that point, we can be permanently and perpetually in good communion, relationship, fellowship, joy. And that's what joy really is, I believe, is being in right, wonderful and healthy relationships with other people and with your God.
1: And when people read the Bible, Old and New Testament, through that lens, and Jesus himself shared that lens, he basically said it's about loving God and loving others. Mm-hmm. That's a description of good relationships.
0: Yeah, definitely. Yeah.
1: The whole purpose of the Bible is to give us a guide, instruction, a step by step on how to have better relationships. Salvation in itself. This idea the Christians talk about, what does it mean to be saved? Sometimes they think it's this idea of going to heaven or getting a bonus at the end of the day, this idea of prosperity. But ultimately, especially to the life of Jesus, it's about healthy, healing, restored relationships. And that's what joy is about. That's what life is about. At the end of the day, I've read and met and talked to many successful people at the end of life. And when they look back, what mattered most? They won't talk about the wealth, the affluence, the successes. They'll talk about the friends, the relationships. When they share stories and anecdotes, it's about the interactions that they've had with people. And it's a shame that sometimes we learn that a little bit late in life, that relationships are what matter. And in scripture, the Bible, God, the purpose and the teachings there are all designed to do that, how to have better relationships.
0: I would definitely say relationships are the most important thing in life. I've experienced both sides of that as well. You know, I have been divorced and it's been a very, very painful experience. And again, I think this is part of the human experience is I do believe there's some relationships even God can't fix.
1: Well, he won't force a fix. Yeah. That's a choice we have to make.
0: But some of them, that's a decision only we can make for ourselves. We can't make that decision for someone else.
1: Absolutely.
0: Maybe it's worth talking for a moment about narcissism. Narcissism can seem like the shortcut to ultimate self-advocacy. And I think, you know, it has a certain allure and a certain attraction that I'm going to look out and go for by any means necessary, whatever I want and need to be happy. But it's usually a very, very high cost to other relationships. And the reason it is such high cost is it typically relies on coercion, manipulation, deception, and ultimately betrayal or consumption or using of other people at their own demise and cost so that you can take from them to get what you think you want or need to be happy. That is the very definition of a dead-end relationship. And that's why there's a certain paradox in this idea of being a Christian, because you're, in a certain sense, you're looking to give up on insisting upon my way of getting those things that I want to make me happy and choosing values and decisions that from a carnal or from a very material sense, don't seem like they're self-interest. They seem like you're foregoing opportunities for pleasure or opportunities for gain. But what you gain from it in the long term is the relationship you have with yourself and with other people and with your God is something where you have integrity and where you have what I would call a true respect for other people, which is also deeply looking out for their best interests. At the same time, you're looking out for yours. It can be both. And I think that's where healthy relationships truly live.
1: Yeah. Jesus said it like this. He who seeks to save his life, the one who lives for himself will ultimately lose his life. And we see that in society. People that live self-centered lives.
0: Yeah.
1: Again, short-term gain, long-term pain, long-term loss. Then Jesus says he who gives his life up for his sake, who follows his instructions, who follows in that way, in that path, will actually win, will actually gain. It's the happiness paradox. If you live for yourself to be happy, you'll never be happy. If you live a life of service, of surrender and of sacrifice, live for God, live for others, you will actually experience the wholeness, the happiness, the joy. It's ironic, but that's just the way it is. And millions of people have experienced that throughout history.
0: Well, I think that's probably one of the greatest cases you could make right there for, is there a God? Because there is that paradox of, hey, I'm going to self-advocate. I'm going to do everything I want and get everything that I want. And in the end, you actually won't be happy. You're going to be kind of a slave to that whole cycle, and you're going to leave a whole bunch of people that are hurt in the process behind. Whereas God designed us for connection, and he designed us to be joyful and happy. And the only way that can really happen is when you're living a life which is, it's not a selfish life. You know, we are naturally selfish, and that's going to continue coming out at, you know, time and time again. So it is a struggle in the sense that we're not naturally, it's not just a decision to wake up one day and say, you know what, I'm going to be good on my own power. I'm going to be good from this point forwards. I think you do rely on a higher power to keep coming back to. We call it confession to God. You don't confess to somebody else unless you've done something specifically to them you need to make right. But when you confess to God, it's all about being honest with yourself and just saying, you know what? I keep choosing to do this thing. I know it's a shortcut that is destroying everything, and I keep doing it. I actually need help. And that's where the power is not just his forgiveness. It's a promise that he will cleanse us from that. You know what he talks about, that selfishness, the very selfishness is called unrighteousness. And in a certain sense, when you talk about from a Christian perspective, righteousness is about being right with God and right with other people. When you say that, it just means being, treating them fairly and treating them justly and not being selfish in the way you do things. And the beautiful paradox is in doing so, you can actually be filled to have an amazing and a beautiful life that can be more successful. I would even say in every dimension, even financially, because having great integrity in business and with yourself, and being truly, truly honest with yourself, is really good for success.
1: Let's talk about success. What is success?
0: Well, you know, it depends on by what measure. You know, a lot of people like to use money as success because it, you know, it's a single dimensional thing that obviously you can point to. It can be conspicuous because people can turn that success into the way they dress, where they live, the cars they drive, all of that sort of thing. But I think success is, for me, I would say it is accomplishing, investing in, and doing the things that you believe in most with the people that you love the most, and having relationships nurture and grow, which are really important to you, and seeing people that you love do well. And part of that doing well is turning out well for them. Part of it's providing for them. Part of it's protecting them. Part of it's being somebody that is like, you know, a great, like blessing you can be in their lives by, you know, caring for them and loving them the way that you do. I think it's also health. It's, you know, it's sort of holistically looking at life, and healthiness, I think, is, it's every dimension. Like, it's healthy relationships, it's healthy physique, it's healthy values, it's healthy investment of time. It's a healthy contribution to this world that we're in, that hopefully you're able to make it a better place. Those things I'd also look at as success. Things I would consider to be less a component of success, more of a, I'd call it almost like a side effect as opposed to a main indicator, would be, yes, you know, you can have financial success. And I think financial success generally does follow when you bring a lot of benefit to many people's lives. I think reputation is fickle. Like, it can change for many reasons. Some of it completely outside of your control, oftentimes for things that aren't even true, that you don't have much control over at all. But I think a good reputation does follow somebody in the long run, which is living their life well and doing good things.
1: Yeah. I think a lot of people see success as the external stuff, the stuff you have, the way you look, the networks, the peers, the friends, all of the stuff that you can show off with, whether it's numerical, financial, whatever. I think a younger generation now looking at success as the internal, you know, feeling good about myself, the idea of self-fulfillment, self-actualization, those sorts of things. But I think what you've shared is far more effective than either of those two measures of success, which is the life of service. What you do to impact, to change, to contribute. Yeah. And what's ironic, and again, it's one of those paradoxes, when you live that life of service, more often than not, it does come with the stuff. But that's not really what matters. That's not the important thing. More often than not, it does come with self-fulfillment and self-actualization, the inner feel good about yourself, but that's not what you're aiming for. It's to live a life of service. And Jesus modeled that. Jesus talked about living a life of service. He didn't come to be served, but to serve. And in doing that, it comes with those other things. When you only chase those other things, though, you often come up short and empty, even those with whether it's they feel good about themselves for a little bit or they have the stuff, it doesn't last very long.
0: It's interesting as you say that. It kind of brought something to mind to me about, call it philosophy or call it even politics. I think when you look at communism, what they're trying to do is compel taking what you have and spreading that benefit to everybody. And so in doing so, so-called create a nirvana where everybody is taken care of by the great government, which is looking out for all. But if you step back and think of it, imagine what would the world really look like if everybody truly had a service-oriented mindset?
1: Heaven on earth.
0: It really would be, it right? Would be. It where people be. Are truly going to look out for what is in the best interest of other people. And if, as a society, if we all did that, we would naturally take care of the needs and interests of each and every one of each other and treat each other with care and respect. There would be no crime. There would be, if there was a need, people would step in because they care. And I think that's where Christianity really has a unique worldview. That if you embrace it, I'm not talking about turning up to church and reciting all the right things and all of that. That's ritual and that's perhaps culture, but that's very different from living a life of service and being in relationship with a God that expects this of us. Mm-hmm. Not only expects it, but promises to help us to live this life.
1: Yeah. You had a couple of successes that also ended up with dead ends or with challenges. Mm-hmm. Then Knight Rider, that was a success.
0: Yep.
1: No major issues there. Next project?
0: Was DriveCam. DriveCam was the dash cam that I developed and patented and invented and brought to market, which really has become the foundation for a lot of dash cams on the market today. But as I pioneered that, and that was back in 1998 that I took that to market. So it's, you know, a good 27 years ago now. There were no commercially available dash cams anytime anywhere near when I first put that to market. But, I bought on a CEO. I'd raised $1 million, but it was a pioneering effort, which meant that it hadn't yet been proven. Like I was bringing onto the market what was an entirely new concept. People had never heard of dash cams.
1: What made you get into that particular invention?
0: So it was really a combination of three factors. It was the crash of Lady Diane and uncertainty about how that happened, the crash of Flight 800 and the tremendous efforts to find the black box recorder with that when there was a couple of hundred people killed. But I just thought, isn't it amazing that there's a couple of hundred people killed, but we'll go to such effort, but there's 40 to 50,000 people a year on the road killed in the U.S., and we don't have any way of being able to understand that. And then finally, there were some gang members that were trying to cut in front of me at a traffic light. I stood my ground. They got incensed at me that I didn't let them in. So they leaned out the window and threw a brick at my windshield as they went by and they smashed the windshield. And I just thought all of those factors together, it sort of clicked like, well, what if I had a camera that was always recording that would have an infinite loop buffer? So if something happened, it would be able to go back in time before that event happened, capture that recording, then recording to afterwards. So then you could learn from and identify what had happened. So that was the real impetus to starting it. But once we went to market, we had to expand the benefit beyond just, hey, if we've got a crash that happens, we've got your back. We had to move that to, we're going to prevent crashes. And to fulfill that promise, we had to identify high-risk driving behaviors, then be able to replay those to the drivers, teach them how to drive better, and ultimately with DriveCam, it resulted in a 70% reduction of crashes in fleets, and we're able to keep it there. But getting from this is the promise to showing and demonstrating that this is the outcome, who's going to buy a dash cam for their fleet unless you can prove that it's going to make their life better? So we had that chasm of being able to prove that this thing actually works. So there was about 5 years in the early stages where we were trying to pioneer customers and be able to prove the benefit and get the actuarial data to show that this thing actually is going to save you a lot of money in insurance costs and in losses and in lawsuits and all those things from crashes. During that time, many of the investors that had invested in the company had rightly recognized that this was going to be a multi-billion dollar company, that this was going to be huge. And as you know, like I say, this has really become the foundation for dash cams worldwide. DriveCam is now called Lytx, L-Y-T-X. It's transacted in the last couple of years at over $2.5 billion. So it's a very, very valuable company. But to get there, we still didn't have insurance companies recognizing that it was going to reduce the rates. We still couldn't prove yet that it was going to reduce crashes in your fleet. And during that time, these investors that invested, they could see the potential. They could see the numbers that were coming in. And there's something remarkable that happens when you have a company that has extraordinary success potential. People become incredibly greedy and they become incredibly treacherous. So some of these investors, they esteemed that they were going to take the company over themselves. And it was like a 1-2-3-step strategy which they had planned. So one of them, I'll just call his name, I won't say his last name, his name we'll say is Bill. Bill decided that he was going to work together with another block of investors. He was going to become CEO of the company. How do you become CEO of the company? You have to get rid of the existing CEO and you have to get rid of the founder that could possibly get in the way of your plans. So while I was a very critical key player in terms of the continued innovation and continued product development, he could see even though the company would be worth less without me, it would be worth a lot more to him with him in charge. So he started to backdoor politic. He started to criticize and set up the current CEO to be poorly esteemed by the board to get fired. And he set up a scenario really where there was no choice for me but to leave the company. And by creating a very hostile, difficult environment with some of the investors. Ultimately, because of one of the investor situations, I ended up losing a third of the stock in the company, which I voluntarily gave up to try to keep the company moving forwards. This gentleman, Bill, had a block of other investors which succeeded in getting rid of myself and the CEO. He installed himself out of the goodness of his heart temporarily into the seat of CEO while they were going to do an extensive search to find a replacement CEO. Well, unfortunately, in the year or so that followed, they were just entirely unsuccessful in finding another CEO. They realized part of what he did then was, I guess you'd call it a crash and smash. So the idea is you crash the company till it runs out of money. And then at that point, because it's such a crisis and an emergency, you have to do an urgent fundraising round, which is going to be at a massive discount. So again, out of the goodness of his heart, he was going to be able to swoop in for pennies on the dollar, buy the entire company, and then, of course, turn it around and turn it into the billion-dollar company at that point. So that's what was happening. They were well on that plan. They had depleted almost all of the resources of the company. So it was out of money, and it was in an emergency fund raising position. They held an emergency board meeting whereby they were going to take this block of investors and throw some pennies in the middle of the ring to, you know, take it over. And what they didn't count on, They felt that they had alienated some of the investors from myself and from the other CEO because it was a very treacherous manner in which he was shabbily dealt with and dismissed from the company. They felt that there was these disparate groups that were never going to be friends. We could see what was happening, and all of us merged together into something called a proxy group. So we merged all of our votes into essentially reconciling all of our prior differences, recognizing what we had to lose and gain in the future was far more important, and we were able to successfully gain control of the board, and we were able to gain control of hiring a new CEO and of the fundraising process. So quickly we were able to find a good CEO. We were able to raise a good $10 to $15 million, get the company back on track, rapidly able to acquire new customers, prove the benefit of the product, and as they say, the rest is history. It's turned into a multi-billion dollar company. But it is incredible. We almost lost it. It came so close. And treachery and lies really work. And in this case, it almost did result in the complete loss of the company to what was a very treacherous, cunning, and malevolent plan that would have brought great wealth and benefit to that small block of investors, but would have wiped me out.
1: How would someone without your experience navigate and be able to identify those kind of pitfalls so they don't go through what you did?
0: This is where part of my lack of a formal education, I think, was used against me, not because I didn't know what was going on, but because the guy, Bill, we'll call him, who stepped in as CEO, was an Ivy Leaguer. You know, went to Princeton University, Stanford University, had all of the pedigrees to where the other board members were able to esteem him highly. And in contrast, he could allege that I didn't know what I was doing because I didn't have the education. So part of that is I resolved that I was going to go back and never let that happen again. So that was part of my mission to go get a good education, graduated top 1% from QUT in Australia, one of Australia's better entrepreneurial universities. But prior to that, I guess you have to be, I'm not sure what I could have done differently to avoid it because of the hand that I was dealt from the beginning. As you raise money, you necessarily do bring people in that have power and influence and reputation, and that can be used against you for nefarious purposes. I think in this case, if I'd had a better education coming in, that couldn't have been used against me so much. I think you just, we did the best we could, which is identify what was going on and take steps and measures before it was too late to turn it around. And thank God we did. We were able to.
1: It almost seems with every invention and company you run, you get into some sort of major conflict or drama or challenge, and this wasn't the last of it. You ended up in a stoush with Otterbox. Now, many people have heard of Otterbox.
0: Yeah.
1: How did you end up in a stoush with Otterbox?
0: Well, Otterbox was what you call the 800-pound gorilla.
1: Who are they? What do they do?
0: Right. So going back just a little bit in time, when the iPhone first came out, it was this beautiful slab of glass with a touch screen that you're able to, for the very first time, interface and manipulate, like your iPad on your lap there. Use your fingers to touch and to scroll and to pan and zoom. And it was revolutionary. It killed the BlackBerry within a couple of years. But having such a large pane of glass on the front meant the thing was fragile. And if you dropped it, then the glass would break. If you dropped it in water, the water would get in and kill it instantly. If sand and grit got in, it would cause all kinds of problems. And so it quickly became this, the smartphone as it is now, this indispensable part of your life, which is it's your GPS navigation, it's your camera, it's your way of staying in touch, it's your phone, it's your access to information, it's intelligence, it's everything. It's kind of like augmented intelligence for what you are and who you want to be, literally where you want to go, right? So think of it almost as, imagine if you had your right arm. Very useful thing, your arm. But what if every time you bumped it or it fell in water, it became permanently useless? And that's kind of what it was for the phone. So I thought to myself, I want to take my phone everywhere of my life, but I can't because I'm afraid. What if, and this is where a lot of great ideas come from, I think, is the two words, what if? And I think this can even apply that to your own life. What if? What if there is a God?

0: It's designed to be shockproof. You could drop it from 6 feet onto concrete or onto gravel. Dirt proof, so it can go in the mud and sand and grit. Snowproof, so you don't have to worry about, you know, all of that kind of stuff. And waterproof, so you could take it snorkeling, you could take it, drop it in the pool or the toilet, no big deal. But part of that, you know, of course you can create this great big fat brick, which is indestructible, but it's so inconvenient, you just don't want to use it. And that's sort of where some of the solutions on the market were. The best solution on the market that, at that point, which did some of this, was OtterBox. So it was a rubbery protective case you could drop onto concrete, and it protected you mainly from dropping and to a small extent from splashes, but not really, certainly it's not submersion.
1: It protected you from putting it in your pocket as well.
0: It did, because you get this phone call and then you're like, wait, I can't get the phone out. You know, and you're turning your phone, your pocket inside out. But you know what? They were a billion-dollar company, and they pioneered this space, and they were doing great. They had a big war chest, and they felt that they wanted to own the protective market space. There was, you know, decorative cases we could get, like a, I don't know, like a pink case with glitter on the back or, you know, things like that. But this was truly protective. So I decided I was going to go after this market in a big way. And I came at it principles first. So again, my mission was to life-proof everyone's phone, to let them boldly and comfortably go anywhere they wanted in life with no fear and with no limits. That was my mission. And my purpose was to obviously design, invent, and take these cases to market. And my identity obviously was also around living a fearless life and living a life that was active and athletic and sporting. So in a sense, it was aspirational, you know, what I was wanting to do with this. And I wanted people to be aspiring in their lives to the way that they live life boldly. So as we went to market, it wasn't long before we had a massive multi-million-dollar lawsuit from OtterBox alleging that we violated some of their patents and that they were going to shut us down. So they were trying to get injunctions that would prevent us from selling any of the cases. They were trying to, you know, very early days, we had no money in the bank. So they were trying to cause us to be spent to death in legal defense. And they were then using it to intimidate each of the retailers and saying, do not stock this product or we're going to come after you as well for patent infringement. And, you know, we're the big guys here. In a certain sense, that slightly did us a favor, because I think the retailers realized, wow, if OtterBox is this afraid of these guys, they really must be onto something. And the brand promise was a very strong one. It's like, go and live your life without fear and live it, you know, live it athletically and vivaciously. So part of our brand identity was all around, you know, be athletic, go and, you know, go and mountain bike, go and swim, go and, you know, be a triathlete. We were sponsoring a lot of, Ironman events and, you know, Quicksilver Surf Classics and all of those sorts of things. Interestingly, our biggest market, it was a lot of athletes that were using it, but it was actually mums. A lot of times they're juggling, you know, lots of bags and kids and all the rest. They don't have pockets in their skirts, have the phone in the lap. They get out of the car, phone falls on the ground and breaks all the time. Or the young kids are like destroying their phone. If for me, one of the big, I guess you would say initial recognitions of the need was my daughter Olivia, who's now, she's graduated from university, but back at that point, she was only a couple of years old. She took my phone, which she loved to play with, and started walking across the tiles using it like a little walking brick. And of course the screen got completely scratched up. And, you know, I just realized, man, I need something a lot better. So OtterBox did everything they could to try to kill us and to try to put us out of the market. We initially had such success. I won the launch conference in our category, in San Francisco in 2011, when we first went to market. We had 10,000 back orders from people that had heard about us through news articles and online. And we didn't take the money. We just took their credit card to have on the side, but we hadn't scanned it, right? So we hadn't taken any money from them. But we had thousands that went to the Better Business Bureau complaining that they hadn't received their case yet. And we were still trying to resolve

0: technical problems and get it to market. That was another crazy thing, just in terms of the sheer engineering difficulties in making it sleek, slim, elegant, easy to pull in and out of your pocket, and not interfering with the experience of the optics and the sound and the touch and all of those sorts of things. I had to go live in Taiwan for 4 months, sit at the factory there every single day to try to force them to overcome the production issues we were having. So it was dire times in trying to survive the initial start of the company. Ultimately, we were able to get it to market, and it became just an absolute runaway success. We went from, in the first year, from zero, you know, one or two employees, to at the end of, so literally within 2 years, went from a couple of employees to 350 employees at a run rate of over $300 million. And we have sold literally now hundreds of millions of dollars of LifeProof. No, I should say billions of dollars of LifeProof cases, but hundreds of millions of LifeProof cases have been sold around the world. So it's definitely made a very, very big impact. And we know of many, many lives literally that have been saved, of people whose boat sank and they were in the ocean with only their phone calling for help. Their phone definitely would have been dead. They wouldn't have been able to make the call without a LifeProof case. There would be hundreds and hundreds of people that have written to us about how their life was literally saved because of LifeProof.
1: And how did you deal with OtterBox, the 800-pound gorilla in the room?
0: Oh, my goodness. So OtterBox, the patent disputes kept on going and going and going. But my decision at that point was, let's deeply out-innovate them. I'm going to design and invent every possible way that you could possibly solve doing a waterproof, snowproof, shockproof, you know, LifeProof case. And I'm also going to out innovate them. One of their claims was that they had a plastic screen that was on their OtterBox phone, and they were claiming that that was one of their core claims. We didn't believe that it resulted in a violation of the patent, but that was going to be a $10 million extended, you know, lawsuit to work that out. So we started to create a new product that had, it was called the Nude, N-U-U-D. And so it entirely eliminated the screen. Well, how's it going to be waterproof? We actually had a silicon gasket that was molded in that would then, when the case clamped together, would seal against the glass, prevent any water from getting in past the glass, but allow you to touch the glass and the screen directly while also protecting it from being able to hit the ground and to be harmed in that way. And I think they finally saw the light that we had, our velocity was so enormous in eating their lunch and stealing their market. I think they were at real risk of violating their covenants with the banks and with their investors in terms of their revenues dropping and their profitability. So they were facing a moment where they either had to kill us or buy us, you know, which is a great way to be bought. And ultimately, the moment came at CES in 2013. I actually kind of put the olive branch out there because they were the arch nemesis. I went over to their booth, had a look around, and walked up to one of their key principals and smiled at him, looked him in the eye, and shook his hand. So it was an olive branch. I wasn't coming at them to say, hey, why don't you buy my company? It was just, you know what? I'm just going to be classy. I'm just going to, you know, turn up and not be mean. Without any expectation of a thing coming from that. And it would have been within a couple of months from that, they came to us and said, we would like to buy your company. And at that point, I felt, well, I'm at a stage where I either have to raise a lot more money to continue to grow the company. And if I do that, then I'll be diluted. What this means is, you know, you give away half as many shares or half your shares to raise the money, then you got to make twice as much money to be in the same place. So I thought, well, now's as good a time. We've either got to go three times as much money to make the risk worthwhile, or if we can find the right place, let's create a win-win situation. These guys are internationally well-positioned to take the product and take it to an even bigger market, and that's what I chose to do. So we ended up selling for, let's just say, in today's dollars, it'd be within the realm of about $500 million.
1: And that's just one of the companies that you were involved with, that you launched, that you sold, exited. And we haven't had a chance, and we won't get a chance to talk about some of the other ventures and businesses.
0: Sure.
1: But there's been quite a few.
0: There has been. I've done about 10 high-tech startups. I would say probably three of them have been very clearly blockbusters. There would be another three which I would say were, you know, probably most people listening would be happy with the success. And then there would be another three which I would consider to be unintentional non-profits. I'm doing a non-profit right now, but this one's intentional.
1: In all these experiences, what was your biggest failure and how did that spur you, grow you?
0: If we're talking about business, I actually don't really consider any of them to be failures, even the ones that didn't make money or where I lost money, because I learned a lot from them. And I still felt that they were worthwhile when I did them. So you don't go into standing for what you believe in because you are guaranteed of success. You stand for what you believe in because you believe it's right and you believe it needs to be done. So I think if you do that, even if it doesn't work out how you hope it's going to work out, it's still worth it. There's a certain integrity in that. I would say the most impactful thing that you can do as an external action is who you marry. And the most impactful thing you can do as an internal action is who you choose to serve. Are you going to choose to serve yourself as a self-serving narcissist, going after all the pleasures and desires of your heart at any cost? There's a certain reward if that's what you choose to do, but it's a shallow one and it won't endure and it's pretty risky.
1: And short term as well.
0: It's very short term.
1: It doesn't last long.
0: And I don't believe you're going to find it long-lasting happiness, health, or good relationships from that. Or there's that decision, the what if. What if there really is a God that has created this reality that I'm moving in and that I'm touching and that I'm walking around in this humanity that I'm experiencing? What if there is a creator of this that I can actually access? And I can access a power in that to live a better life. That, I believe, is the most important, most impactful decision. And along with that is this big idea, call it, of integrity. But I think that's the ultimate integrity. If you choose the what if and you say there is, and I'm going to take the unconventional, and some may say irrational because it's not serving those narcissistic desires, path to align with and to seek relationship with this ultimate reality, this ultimate God of the universe. That, I believe, is the most important decision you can make. And related to that is the decision to be truly true to yourself, to live life with integrity, and to turn up for, and to part of integrity, I believe, is treating other people with integrity and having their best interests at heart as well as your best interests. You can have both. They're not mutually inconsistent with each other.
1: You've shared a lot of things young men could do. Talking to an 18, 20-year-old young male at the moment, what should they stop doing immediately to be able to experience a life of fulfillment, a holistic life, a successful life?
0: I'd say stop deferring thinking about the really important big things in life. So recognize I'm alive. I've got many directions life could go and I want them to go well. That's your first big decision is you say, I want my life actually to go well. Your next question you have to ask yourself is, what does well look like? And if you resolve that, then you say, how do I get that? And I think Christianity, not as a corporate religion, but as a conduit to access and know the creator of the universe, is the way to be able to answer those questions. And it's not by turning up and singing songs in church and those sorts of things. Those are they're rituals, they're nice things that people do, which is part of the culture or whatever. That's really got very little to do with actually seeking, knowing and having a relationship with the God of this universe. It's a decision that is as accessible and knowable and non-corporate. Non-corporate meaning it's absolutely personal. It's absolutely self-accessible outside of any rules and structures and culture and expectations and all of those sorts of things. Because it's as simple as this. It says in the Bible, this is God himself saying, hey, behold, I stand at the door and knock. So all you have to do, you yourself, is just say, okay, if that's true, I'm going to open myself and say, God, I'm here. Like, make it real. Give me what I need to make this real. And if you truly mean that and you truly pursue that, you will find it.
1: Seek and you will find.
0: Yep.
1: What's one irreversible action that you would dare young men to take in the next 60 minutes to live a life of significance, to live that life where they look forward to getting up out of bed every morning, a life of purpose, of meaning, of value?
0: Two things. I would actually dare you to break out of the numb habit of just scrolling and doing what's fun and easy and decide something really hard you want to do and do what is hard and necessary to get on the pathway towards learning that skill or habit. But I'd say something bigger and more impactful, this is definitely going to be out of your comfort zone, is find somebody who is genuinely wise and is much more of a good person than you, and go and develop a mentorship relationship with them and ask them to teach you about how to live a more successful, better life. But be prepared to listen and go do it. And most likely they're going to be older than you and you might feel like you don't have much in common, but actually respect them. Respect their time and actually listen deeply to what they have to say.
1: How do I find that person?
0: Well, the criteria, you have to look at the criteria. You want them to be wise. This means they make good decisions in life that lead to good outcomes. And you also want them to be good. You want them to be a better person than you are. So you want to go to places where you are highly likely to find somebody that is like this. It may be somebody that you already know, that you believe fulfill those criteria. And I would say, I would even add, you want them to be successful, what you see as success in their own areas of their life, particularly areas where you would like to be successful. But I think you may also find people that are on that path. Many people, you may find those people at a good church. A lot of people that are at church, be aware, they're not necessarily on that path. So don't necessarily think because you've gone to church and you find someone is disappointing that that means that everybody is. But I think that that's probably a good place to start. And I would also challenge you to throw it down with the ultimate what if. What if there is a God? What if the God is responsible for this reality, this universe, this person, this humanity that I'm actually experiencing right now? What if I throw it out to God? Come to me, make yourself real, and be actually prepared. Come at it with the mindset it's true and that this is possible. Because if you're coming at it with a mindset of, I'm just here to disprove it, of course you'll have self-selection bias to make it impossible and you'll be entirely close to it. I'd probably do those three things right now.
1: I'm going to make an offer that I hadn't thought of before, but between you and I and some of the people we engage with, we have a global network spanning literally millions of people.
0: Yep.
1: And there are plenty of young men out there who just don't know where to start. And I'd like to tell those that are listening, if they want some support, if they want a connection, I think between you and I and some of the people we work with, we can connect them with someone that would be willing to be a mentor, a business leader, a nonprofit leader, an entrepreneur, an academic, someone who has achieved a degree of success, someone who's older, someone who has that wisdom. What do you think? Do you think we can connect those that are asking with someone in the area across the world that can take them that next step on the journey towards a life worth living?
0: Well, definitely when I look at my life and the people that have had a big impact on my success, You know, there's a saying is you are the average of the five people you spend the most time with. So upgrade the people you spend the time with. And you can make big upgrades that can make a greatly impactful difference. It'll be out of your comfort zone. But yeah, I absolutely believe that, that could be the beginning of a new journey that could make an enormous impact on your future.
1: So I'd say if you're listening and you want some support in finding that right person, leave us a comment, get in touch with us, and we'd love to see if we can connect with someone around the world that may be able to be that mentor for you in your journey. Gary, thank you so much for being with us. You could be anywhere in the world right now. You've chosen to be here to share your life story and your wisdom. We really appreciate it.
0: Glad to be here.
1: If this conversation raised bigger questions for you about purpose, faith, or what really matters in life, we've got something for you. 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
6: When the translations of the Old Testament in this reading use the word peace, it is shalom that is being translated. The Hebrew word shalom means not only peace, but also health, safety, and prosperity. In the New Testament, the Greek word irene, translated as peace, also means prosperity, quietness, rest, and oneness. With everlasting kindness, I will have mercy on you, says the Lord your Redeemer. For this is like the waters of Noah to me, as I have sworn that the waters of Noah should no more go over the earth, so have I sworn that I will not be angry with you, nor rebuke you. For the mountains shall depart, and the hills be removed, but my kindness shall not depart from you, neither shall my covenant of peace be removed, says the Lord who has mercy on you. For I know the thoughts that I think toward you, says the Lord, thoughts of peace, not of evil, to give you hope and a future. How beautiful upon the mountains are the feet of the one who brings good tidings, who preaches peace, who brings good news of blessing, who proclaims victory, deliverance, prosperity and salvation, who says unto his people, Our God reigns. Unto us a child is born, unto us a son is given, and the government shall be upon his shoulders. And his name shall be called Wonderful, Counselor, the Mighty God, the Everlasting Father, the Prince of Peace. And there shall be no end of the increase of his kingdom and of his peace. He was pierced for our transgressions and crushed for our iniquities. He was chastised so that we might have peace, and by his wounds we are healed. You shall go out with joy and be led forth with peace. The mountains and the hills shall break forth before you into singing, and all the trees of the field shall clap their hands. Instead of the thorn bush, the fir tree shall come up, and in place of the briar, the myrtle will grow. And my people shall live in peaceful habitations, and in secure dwellings, and in quiet resting places. You will keep the one in perfect peace, whose mind is fixed on you, because he trusts in you. When the doors were shut where the disciples were assembled for fear of the Jews, Jesus came and stood in the midst of them and said to them, Peace be unto you. But they were terrified and startled and supposed that they had seen a spirit. And he said to them, Why are you troubled, and why do doubts arise in your hearts? Behold, my hands and my feet, that it is I myself. Handle me and see. For a spirit does not have flesh and bones, as you see that I have. And when he had thus spoken, he showed them his hands, his feet, and his side. Then the disciples were filled with gladness when they knew it was the Lord. Then Jesus said to them again, Peace be unto you, as my Father has sent me, even so I send you. These things I have spoken to you so that in me you might have peace, quietness, and rest. In the world you will have trouble, but be of good cheer. I have overcome the world. And the Comforter, the Holy Spirit, whom the Father will send in my name, shall teach you all things and bring all things to your remembrance, everything I have said to you. Peace I leave with you, my peace I give to you. I do not give to you as the world gives. Do not let your heart be troubled, neither let it be afraid. The fruit of the Holy Spirit is love, joy, peace, long-suffering, gentleness, integrity, faith, humility, and self-control. The kingdom of God is not food and drink, but righteousness and peace and joy in the Holy Spirit. For the one who in these things serves Christ is acceptable to God and approved by men. Let us therefore follow after the things which make for peace, and the things with which we may build up each other. Flee youthful lusts, but follow righteousness, faith, love, and peace with those who call on the Lord out of a pure heart. Avoid foolish and ignorant questions, for they cause unnecessary arguments, and the servant of the Lord must not quarrel. Let the peace of God preside over your hearts, and every decision being guided by it. For he intends for you to dwell constantly in that peace as one body, and be thankful, always giving praise to God. The Lord is at hand. Do not allow anything to cause anxiety in your mind, but in everything by prayer and supplication with thanksgiving, let your requests be made known to God. And the peace of God, which far surpasses all understanding, shall guard your hearts and minds in Christ Jesus. Finally, my brothers, whatever things are true, whatever things are honorable, whatever things are holy, whatever things are pure, whatever things are lovely, whatever things are of good report, if there is anything excellent, if there is anything praiseworthy, think on these things. All that you have learned and appropriated, heard and witnessed in me, these do, and the God of peace shall be with you. Now may the God of hope fill you with all joy and peace in believing, that you may abound in hope through the power of the Holy Spirit. And may the Lord of peace himself give you peace always by all means.

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2: Yes, you are listening to the Bible Hour, not just with Benjamin Ng, but also with Maritza. So good to see you here, Maritza, this morning.
3: Good morning, Ben. Good morning, everyone, everyone who's tuning in as well.
2: Yes, yes, we are coming live to you from Ringwood, Victoria. Where are you listening from? Where are you tuning in from? We would love to hear from you. And we just want to give a few people a quick shout out because you took the effort and the time to text into us. And
3: love
2: so
3: that.
2: Do you want to go through those names for us, Maritza?
3: Absolutely. So we'd love to give a shout out to Saidu. I hope I'm pronouncing that correctly. Who's listening from Canberra. Damien, who texted in, and he's listening from Echuca in Victoria. Helmut, who's listening from Crow's Nest in Queensland. Also Davo, who's listening from Bauga in Western Australia. Vanessa, who's also in Western Australia in Bunbury. And Tita, who's listening from Gosford on the Central Coast in New South Wales.
2: That is five different states. Five of the nine different states.
3: Absolutely.
2: So, hey, where's the rest? Where are those in Tassie? And
3: South Australia,
2: North Australia.
3: Northern Australia. Although we have had some people message in. I think Jonas always listens from the Northern Territory, Catherine in the Northern Territory.
2: Ah,
3: he's messaged a few times. So we've
2: yes.
3: ticked that one off.
2: Yes, yes.
3: We just need to
2: South
3: collect.
2: Australia, come
3: yep.
2: on, Tassie.
3: And Tassie.
2: we're missing the two. But hey, we'd love to hear from you. That number is 0482-075-222. We would love to give you a shout out. So what is your praise as well? So if you have a Thanksgiving or a praise, something you want to just be thankful for. Ah, Zachary has just messaged from Tassie.
3: Yay,
2: so good to
3: Tassie.
2: Hear from you. South Australia, come on now. Don't let us down. Don't let us down. But look, what is your praise? 0482-075-222. I want to start off by giving a big shout out to my wife. It's her birthday today.
3: Oh, ah. Happy birthday to your
2: yes,
3: wife.
2: Yes, yes, yes.
3: That's so, a big praise for sure.
2: It is. She is the center of our universe. You know, we were sitting there yesterday because she had a bit of a procedure done.
3: Oh.
2: And so I had to take care of the kids. So I took the day off. And it was just so weird, me and the kids being, it's like, where's mom? You know, and it's like, they could survive without me.
3: Yeah.
2: They can't survive without their mom. So, yeah, big shout out to my wife.
3: Oh,
2: love
3: happy
2: her.
3: Happy birthday.
2: Yes. What's your praise, Maritza?
3: Oh, okay. This is going to sound really weird after you've just given a praise shouting at your wife. My praise, it's going to sound weird, is a knife block.
2: A what?
3: A knife block.
2: A knife block.
3: Okay. Look, I debated changing it just now in the past few seconds, but, you know, I had it in my head and it's a weird one. It's a weird one, but for the past 10 years, my husband and I have had the same knife block. We've had it since the day we got married. We got it as part of our wedding registry. And those knives, they don't cut anything, Ben. Nothing. It is so hard to even like saw through an apple. But good knives are expensive.
2: Yeah.
3: And so we have been, you know, diligently saving up. And yesterday we bought ourselves a new knife block.
2: Oh, nice.
3: First one in 10 years.
2: Whose birthday?
3: No one's birthday.
2: Oh, okay, just checking.
3: We just needed knives.
2: You know, we're not planning these praises. I didn't tell Maritza, she didn't tell
3: me.
2: No,
3: and I wish we talked about this because you're there shouting at your wife and it's so nice and here's me saying I'm grateful for knives. But I am. I am.
2: It's
3: because
2: important.
3: You know what? It's just, it's something little, but it meant a lot to us.
2: Yeah.
3: So, you know, I'm grateful that we can have new knives. And boy, those knives. I've been doing it wrong for all these years, Ben, because I put one tiny one in to open a packet. It slid through the plastic like butter.
2: There you go.
3: Anyway, praising God today for the little things
2: hey,
3: like
2: look,
3: knives.
2: This is important. This is important. We got to be thankful for everything in life.
3: Absolutely.
2: And it's just a good mindset and a good way to face life.
3: Absolutely.
2: You know? And so what is your praise? That number again is 0482-075-222, South Australians. Do not let us down. But anyways, I want to talk about our free book today. It is entitled Amazing Wonders of Creation by Joe Cruz. And it's a little pocketbook that'll just help affirm your faith and help you discover the great mysteries of land and sea that support the account of creation that we read about in the Bible. And so if that isn't clue enough, we are talking something about creation today. So do stay tuned for that code word that we'll give you in the next segment and the segment after that. That number again is 0482075222. But look, today I want to start off with a question, which is our topic and our episode for today. How big is God? Simple question, but I'm not sure there's a very simple answer to that.
3: I don't think there is either.
2: But look, maybe you believe in God. Maybe you've believed in Him all your life. Maybe you're listening today and you're not even sure if there is a God. Or perhaps you come from another faith background and your understanding of God is quite different from mine. And look, wherever you're coming from, stay tuned. Stay with me because I want to take you on a journey. And we're going to begin right here on planet Earth. So today, there's more than 8 billion people that call this planet home, 8.2 approximately. And we have 7 continents, around 200 countries and territories, depending on how you want to count them, 195 and up. But here in Australia, it is a huge land mass, though our population is actually quite small. We only have about 28 million people, but do you know that Australia land size is bigger than United States, not counting
3: land?
2: Yeah, land size.
3: Really?
2: It's bigger than US, not including Alaska and Hawaii.
3: Oh, okay.
2: Yeah. But US has more than 10 times the amount of people. So, you know, just there's just a lot of red dirt out there in Australia.
3: There's it's a very lot out hot. Back.
2: Yes. But let me give you a pop quiz if you're listening and text in. What is the closest country to Australia? What is the closest country to Australia? Have a think about that. We will give you the answer right after our first song break. But first, let's zoom out as we're exploring this question. How big is God? Because as enormous as our world seems to be, the Bible makes an extraordinary statement about where it comes from. Psalms 33, verse 6 is the first Bible text that we're reading.
3: Okay, and it says, "By the word of the Lord the heavens were made, and all the host of them by the breath of his mouth."
2: And then verse 9?
3: "For he spoke, and it was done. He commanded, and it stood fast."
2: I want you to think about what the Bible is claiming. God speaks. The worlds exist. God doesn't need any machinery. He doesn't need construction crews. He doesn't need any raw materials delivered. He speaks and it just appears. Creation responds.
3: And we've talked about this in previous shows as well.
2: Yes.
3: That there is so much power in just the word of God and just his spoken word.
2: Absolutely. Yeah. And actually, we've read this Bible text a few times too.
3: We have.
2: But look, I want you to think about our solar system. We have 8. Growing up, we had 9, but Pluto's kind of fallen off. you know, Pluto. We have Mercury, Venus, Earth, Mars, Jupiter, Saturn, Uranus, and Neptune. Mm. And growing up, because I did my high school in the 90s, we still had Pluto. But
3: I did primary school in the 90s and we still had Pluto then too. So I'm not sure when he dropped off.
2: So it's actually in 2006, it was reclassified as a dwarf planet.
3: And there's more than one dwarf planet, isn't there?
2: Yeah. That's the reason why Pluto dropped off, because it kind of doesn't go according to the same pathway as all the rest of the planets. It kind of intersects, but amazingly hasn't hit any other planet yet.
3: Okay.
2: But, you know, coming back to Earth, look, approximately the diameter of Earth is around 12,756 kilometers. Okay?
3: That's huge.
2: It is. And look, imagine trying to walk around it. This is not a small place by any stretch of the means here, but our sun is about 1.39 million kilometers. Way bigger.
3: Huge.
2: Way bigger. That's approximately 109 Earths, okay? Wow. That could fit side by side in diameter across the sun, okay? 109 Earths. And The sun is approximately 150 kilometers. Pardon me. I forgot one big word. Million. 150 million kilometers away from us. I'm giving you a lot of numbers, guys. So yeah, try to stay with me.
3: I just kind of feel like I'm in science class again.
2: Ben. All right. So 150 million kilometers away from us. And, you know, light travels at about 300,000 kilometers per second. And the light that we see right now, like you're able to look out and you see the trees and the sun and the blue skies, that took about 8 minutes and 20 seconds to reach us from the planet, from the sun.
3: Mm.
2: Over 8 minutes. That light is 8 minutes old already as you see it.
3: Wow.
2: So look, perhaps these numbers are becoming a bit meaningless. So let's shrink everything down a little bit, all right?
3: Okay.
2: So imagine the planet Earth was reduced to the size of a marble 1 centimeter wide, okay?
3: Okay.
2: That's a pretty normal size, the marble. You could hold Earth between two fingers. And I'm sorry you can't see us, but I'm holding up my hands here.
3: Ben's pretending like he's got a marble in between his fingers.
2: On that scale, if Earth was the size of a marble, the moon would only be a few millimeters wide and it would sit about 30 centimeters away.
3: Okay.
2: But the sun, if Earth was a marble, the sun would be about 1.1 meters wide. Okay. Understand this. Mm. So approximately 1 meter wide. And the distance from the Earth to the sun, if the Earth was a marble, the sun would be 117 meters away.
3: Wow.
2: So I want you to stand at a soccer pitch. You stand on one side, put the marble there.
3: You were looking at me expectantly like, right now? You want me to leave? Take this with
2: you. Right? You put the tiny marble there on the grass on one end, and you put the sun on basically the other end of the soccer pitch, and it's about 1 meter wide.
3: Wow.
2: If the Earth was the size of a marble. Already we're beginning to feel rather small, isn't it?
3: Yeah.
2: But absolutely. Our sun is only actually one star. Like a sun is actually considered a star, right? And our Milky Way galaxy contains hundreds of billions of stars. And some of those stars have planets orbiting them. So approximately 300 billion, okay? And if, let's say 10% of those 300 billion stars had planets, that's about 30 billion planets, all right?
3: Okay.
2: This is a lot.
3: I was going to say, I'm glad you're answering these math questions because I did not do well at math in school. And you're like, if 10% of 300,000,
2: right?
3: I'm sorry, I don't know.
2: I hope you're able to capture this as you're listening today. But it's a pretty interesting idea here as we're trying to understand this question. How big is God? And I'm not sure that we're going to really come to the conclusion, but we're going to attempt.
3: Mm.
2: So here's the thing. The next closest star, all right, the next closest sun to us, apart from our sun, its name, what we called it, is Alpha Centauri, all right?
3: Okay.
2: And the closest it is, it's a little over 4 light years away. 4 light years. Now, what's a light year? A light year is how far the distance that light can travel in 1 year. It's a measure of distance, okay? So if light travels approximately 300,000 kilometers a second, 1 light year is 9.46 trillion kilometers. So, you know, the first 3 zeros is 1,000. The next 3 zeros is 1 million. The next 3 zeros is 1 billion. And then the next 3 zeros is 1 trillion.
3: It's just a lot.
2: I don't think, well, Elon Musk actually hit 1 trillion era status for a little while before he went back down. He's the only one.
3: That is a lot of money.
2: You know, just let me be a millionaire. I don't mind.
3: Yeah.
2: But, you know, billion, trillion, right? But here, you see, it's almost 10 trillion kilometers away, the next closest sun.
3: Wow.
2: And this is Alpha Centauri. So Alpha Centauri is about 4 light years away. That's about 40 trillion kilometers away, all right? Now, let's go back to our little marble-sized Earth. If Earth was just 1 centimeter like a marble, and Alpha Centauri would still be tens of thousands of kilometers away. So let me think, let me help you illustrate this.
3: Okay.
2: I put my marble down here in Melbourne.
3: Mm-hmm.
2: the next closest sun to Earth, apart from our sun, if Earth was the size of a marble, would be 27,000 kilometers away. So
3: I'm trying to visualize now, this.
2: I'll help you understand this.
3: Okay.
2: If you fly from Melbourne to LA,
3: yep,
2: that's about 13,000 kilometers.
3: Okay.
2: You just got to double it. You just got to fly all the way now to approximately London. Okay. Going east, not going west, because west is shorter. You go the other way, right?
3: Okay.
2: If you go east, you go fly over LA and you keep going and you just keep going. You fly all the way to London. That's almost, and I did this, it was pretty exact. I took Google Maps. I put my finger, my thumb on Melbourne, and I put my finger on LA.
3: Very scientific.
2: And then I made sure it didn't move, and then I measured it again, and it was approximately London. Okay? Look, if Earth was the size of a marble, the next closest sun would be all the way in UK.
3: Okay, that's pretty far.
2: That's how far Alpha Centauri is. All that empty space.
3: Okay.
2: Right? And our sun is just 110 meters away.
3: Okay.
2: That's the next closest sun.
3: Okay. Where are we going with all of these measurements?
2: How big is our God, you know? How big is our God? You know, there's all this empty space, and this is just our next stellar neighbor. Suppose somehow you could travel at 16 kilometers a second, okay?
3: Mm.
2: That's pretty fast. 16 kilometers a second. You could circle the Earth in less than an hour. But if you would go 16 kilometers a second, it would take tens of thousands of years, almost 10,000 years, to get to the closest next sun. And we're beginning to realize how small we are. We're just getting started, you know. And we're going to come right back after this song. We're going to continue. You're going to understand why we're going through this, to understand how big is our God. We'll be right back.

0: That was Rescue with Beautiful, talking about how beautiful God is. We are talking about how big God is as well, and all the attributes. If you have just tuned in, you're listening to the Bible Hour live on Faith FM across Australia. We are coming to you from our Ringwood studio, but we'd love to hear where you're listening from. So you can text into our number 0482 075 222. We would love to give you a shout out. I'm going to give the free code word first before I give the answer to our pop quiz. So we've got some couple things to give out there. The first one is TBH16. That is the code word you will need to claim our free book for today, Amazing Wonders of Creation by Joe Cruz. And I did mention before, we are talking about how big is God and his creation and his earth. If you would like to discover the great mysteries of land and sea that support the biblical account of creation, you need this book. So you can text in TBH16. Now, we say this every time, Ben. No spaces, no hashtags.
1: That's right.
0: TBH16 16 20 482 075 222. Text it in. We would love to get that book sent out to you. Now, Ben, before the break, you asked a question. What is the closest country to Australia? We did have a couple of guesses. Somebody actually texted in and said, is it New Zealand?
1: That was my first thought.
0: Do you know what?
1: Putting it together.
0: That would have been my first thought too. But when you actually think about it, Zachary in Tasmania texted in and said Papua New Guinea. And he is correct. The answer is Papua New Guinea. At their nearest points, Australia and Papua New Guinea are separated by the Torres Strait. And I think from memory, it's only about, I think maybe 10 Ks separating them.
1: Oh, really? I don't even know.
0: It's quite close. I could be wrong.
1: I just Googled it. Okay. I missed the Google.
0: We'll have to double check that. But they are quite close. And you would think it's New Zealand. You know, you've got the whole Aussie Kiwi sort of thing going on.
1: Yeah.
0: But no, the answer is actually New Zealand. So well done, Zachary. You got it correct.
1: But look, now let's leave Earth behind again, because what I want to recap, our episode title is How Big Is God? And before the break, we looked at Earth and we imagined it as the size of a marble, only 1 centimeter across. The sun would then be about 1.1 meters wide and over 100 meters away. And the next closest sun was about 27,000 kilometers away.
0: Or Melbourne to London.
1: Yeah. From Melbourne to London.
0: That's how I'm imagining.
1: That's right. But not going west, but going east.
0: Going east.
1: Going the long way.
0: Going the long way around.
1: But look, I'm going to stop with the distance. And what I want to look at is size. Because when you compare our sun to other suns, ours actually isn't particularly very big. Take, for example, Sirius, S-I-R-I-U-S. Sirius is actually the brightest star in our night sky. And it is approximately 2.4 million kilometers, okay? 2.4 million kilometers. And I don't know how those people that look at the skies and the stars?
0: Astronomers?
1: Astronomers. There you go. I'm sorry. All I got is astronauts. But I don't know how they measure it. But look, if the sun, the Earth was 1 centimeter wide.
0: Like our marble.
1: Sirius, yes. Like the size of a marble, Sirius would be approximately 2 meters

0: across.
1: Wow. Okay, so then there's Pollux, which is an orange giant star, and its size is 6,962,500 kilometers. So if we take our little marble again, on our marble Earth scale, Pollux would be 5.45 meters across.
0: That's pretty big. That's bigger than a general bedroom size.
1: That's bigger than Sirius.
0: Right. Then you want to consider Arcturus, which is approximately 41 million kilometers wide. Okay. So if Arcturus is a red giant, and if the Earth was the size of a 1 centimeter marble, Arcturus would be roughly 33 meters across. That's bigger than most people's houses.
1: Wow.
0: That but we're not so finished. We're not finished.
1: Okay, so let's talk about Betelgeuse. And I actually didn't know how to pronounce this until you told me, Ben. So Betelgeuse is a red supergiant, and its size is 900 million kilometers in diameter. That is insane. And its exact size is actually difficult to pin down because its outer atmosphere changes. But what we do know is that it is hundreds of times wider than our own sun. And I guess on a little scale where Earth is a marble, again, bringing it back to our, to our little marble, Betelgeuse could stretch 710 meters across. So that's 7 soccer fields.
0: Yep.
1: I don't follow soccer. I follow football. So 7 football fields laid end to end.
0: Football as in footy or soccer?
1: Like rugby.
0: Oh, rugby. Yeah, okay.
1: Rugby. That's footy. Ah. I'm from Queensland. That's what we call it. Okay. Whatever you want to call it, like a playing pitch or a field that's 7 laid end to end. So think about the Burj Khalifa in Dubai, one of the tallest buildings ever constructed, rising approximately 830 meters into the sky. Have you been to the Burj Khalifa?
0: I have. I've been up it.
1: You've been up?
0: Yes.
1: See, I'm terrified of heights. I just stood standing at the bottom and looking up was enough for me. But that's the kind of scale we're beginning to talk about.
0: Yeah.
1: Like huge, huge.
0: You just got to fly over to Dubai, put your marble down and look up. That would be the size of Betelgeuse.
1: Wow.
0: But even then, it's not the biggest. At least not what we've discovered to be the biggest. There's this other one called Musefi. Sometimes called Herschel's Garnet Star, it's another red supergiant of staggering dimensions, and it's approximately 1.4 billion kilometers wide. So if you take your marble, stand there at the Burj Khalifa, you got to times multiply the Burj Khalifa by almost 1.5. It's 1.36.
1: Wow.
0: That would be the size of Musefi if Earth was the size of a marble.
1: Wow. Okay. I think we've got one more.
0: Yep.
1: And then there are stars such as the Canis Majoris, and that estimated diameter is approximately 1.55 kilometers. Is that billion?
0: No. If Earth was the size of a marble.
1: If Earth was the size of a marble, so that's 1.55.
0: kilometers wide. Wow. That's I think that almost double the size of the Burj Khalifa. If I think the Burj Khalifa, yes.
1: Yeah, it was 830
0: meters.
1: So 2 Burj Khalifas.
0: Yep.
1: Wow.
0: So our sun is only a meter wide. And then you got these ones that are 1,500 times bigger than the sun.
1: And if we're going back to our example of the Burj Khalifa, one of the tiles on it would probably be so huge compared to the marble. If you actually went to Dubai with a little marble in your pocket and you put it down next to the building, it would be the same size as one of the rocks.
0: Exactly.
1: Know, just one of the gravel pebbles.
0: Yeah.
1: Compared to, you know, how massive it is.
0: And like, it's got to be so far away because look, like if the sun gives us so much heat and it was just a meter wide and we're 100 meters away, and, you know, we can't take a few steps closer because we become Mercury and it's too hot already, or Mars.
1: Yeah.
0: It's like, it's not possible. And the reason why we're doing this is it just helps us to understand the size, not of our solar system, but the size of planet Earth. And then we're this little speck on Earth. And do you realize how small it makes you feel?
1: Yeah.
0: I do.
1: I think the marble really sort of brought it up.
0: Yeah, right.
1: Compared with all these other big things.
0: I mean, if we make it any bigger, it's just hard to imagine.
1: Absolutely.
0: But look, there's something strange about human beings. We live on this tiny planet. We occupy this little itty bitty tiny piece of the universe. Our individual lives only last but a short time. And yet somehow we begin to think sometimes how the universe revolves around us. We worry about our reputation. We worry about who's noticed us, who's ignored us, who's offended us, who got the promotion, who's got more money, who has a nicer house or a better car, who has more followers. And sometimes we become very big in our own estimation, in our own minds. But then, friends, I want you to go outside at night and look up, and suddenly you realize how small you are again. David must have experienced something like this thousands of years ago. He didn't have a telescope. He didn't know that Alpha Centauri existed. He didn't know the diameter of Betelgeuse. He didn't know how many galaxies existed. He simply looked into the night sky, and he wrote this in Psalms chapter 8, verses 3 and 4.
1: When I consider your heavens, the work of your fingers, the moon and the stars, which you have ordained, what is man that you are mindful of him, and the son of man that you visit him?
0: I love that question. What is man? You see, God considers everything he has made. Why would you even notice me? So small. Why would the creator of stars, 1.5 kilometers wide compared to a little marble, care about what happened on this little tiny speck called Earth? And here's where the story takes an extraordinary turn, because according to Jesus, he does. Jesus cares. God cares. Jesus said in Matthew 10 and verse 29,
1: "Are not two sparrows sold for a copper coin, and not one of them falls to the ground apart from your Father's will?"
0: A sparrow. A little tiny bird, one among billions of creatures on this tiny planet. And God says, I notice even when the sparrow falls to the ground. And then he says in verse 30 of Matthew 10,
1: "But the very hairs of your head are all numbered."
0: Even smaller than a sparrow is our hair. And the average human head, here's numbers again.
1: Okay.
0: The average human head contains about 100,000 hairs, give or take. And we lose about 50 to 100 hairs every day.
1: No, that's wrong. I lose probably about 3 times that.
0: Really? Oh, boy.
1: In the shower.
0: Oh, boy. But you see, the point is that God's knowledge of us is so intimate, so complete, that nothing escapes his notice. Think about Jesus' life. When his friend Lazarus died, Jesus came to the tomb. And the Gospel John records one of the shortest and perhaps most beautiful verses in Scripture. John 11:35.
1: It just says, Jesus wept.
0: That's it.
1: That's it.
0: Look, you want to memorize a Bible verse? John 11:35.
1: That's the one to do it.
0: Jesus wept, right? The one Christians believe created the stars wept at a grave.
1: For his friend.
0: Yeah. And when Jesus himself was hanging on the cross, suffering unimaginable pain, he looked down and he saw his mother and he thought about her. Even in the midst of his suffering, he cared. When Joshua faced an impossible battle, God intervened. When Elisha was surrounded by an enemy in 2 Kings chapter 6, heavenly armies were there already. And this brings us to perhaps the most astonishing claim Christianity makes about God. God, he became one of us. John chapter 1 verse 14 says this,
1: "And the word became flesh and dwelt among us."
0: And also Galatians 4:4.
1: "But when the fullness of the time had come, God sent forth his son, born of a woman, born under the law."
0: Friends, I want you to stop and think about that. The creator became part of his creation. The one who made all the stars became small enough to be carried in the arms of a young mother. The one who created human lungs took his first human breath. The one who created human feet had himself to learn how to walk. And the one who created trees eventually allowed human beings to nail him to one. Why? The Bible's big answer to the question, how big is God, isn't measured in kilometers. It isn't measured in meters. It's not merely about stars or merely about galaxies. It's all about love. The God who is big enough to create the universe is interested in this tiny speck called Earth. And even more amazingly, he's interested in you. And you know, how big is God? Maybe the real question isn't that. Maybe the question is God big enough for what I'm facing right now? You look at the stars, you look at the planets, you see how big and wide they are, and yet you come down to this marble, this speck, and God says, you know what? I care. I care enough to come to this earth. I care enough because I know what's going on in your life. I care. Why don't you give me a chance? We're going to come right back after this song. And this question, is God really big enough for what I'm facing right now?

0: 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Text in on 0482 075 222. That's 0482 075 222.
1: Welcome back. That song that you were just listening to was His Eye Is on the Sparrow by Eclipse 6. And we have just been talking about how big is God, our universe and everything he created. And we did actually mention a Bible verse before, Ben, in Matthew 10:29 about sparrows and basically saying that not one of them falls to the ground apart from your Father's will. He watches the sparrows.
2: Yes.
1: And so that song tied in absolutely beautifully with what we're talking about today. Also tying in beautifully with what we're talking about today is our book offer. It is Amazing Wonders of Creation by Joe Cruz. It's basically a little pocketbook that will help to affirm your faith and help you discover the great mysteries of land and sea that support the biblical account of creation. So if you would like that free book offer, the code that you need to text in is TBH16. That's TBH16. No spaces, no hashtags. 204-820-7522.
2: Yes, yes, yes. So do get that, or even just share a praise, what you're thankful for this past week. We would always love to hear from you. That number again is 0482-075-222. Make sure you save it in your phone. Make it easy. Just name it the Bible Hour, and it's easy to text in anytime you listen. And look, we have replays throughout the week, and if you do miss half of this, and maybe you're just tuning in now, you can go to our podcast sections on the website, the program's podcast, and you can look up Bible Hour and you will find our past episodes. They are all there. But yes, if you are joining us right now, we have been looking at this topic, how big is God? And I don't think that I've really given you an answer, but hopefully you're beginning to understand that God is bigger than anything we can even imagine. If Earth was the size of a marble, the biggest star that we have discussed so far, it's more than about two times the size of the Burj Khalifa there in Dubai. So you go there, you fly all the way there, get your marble, put it at the base there and look up. And this is the size of the biggest star that we have talked about so far on this program.
1: Absolutely huge.
2: And then you just look at Earth as a size of marble and you're somewhere on there as a little speck, not even a, I think a little bit of a dust is even a bit too big to describe us on this marble.
1: Boy, that really puts it into perspective.
2: It does. And then you take this hugeness of this stars that we've talked about and the distances we have to travel, 4 light years, right? Just to get to the next closest star. And it was the star breather, God, who made all of this. And yet he decided to come to this little part, little speck of our galaxy called Earth for us human beings. How big is God? We began in Australia. We looked at the Earth and the sun and the stars. And you're beginning to realize that, you know what? Maybe today you're not particularly worried about the size of Betelgeuse or Musefi, but you got a mortgage to pay. That's very real, especially here in Australia.
1: Yeah.
2: You know, with they're trying to lower the housing, but then the interest rates are going up and it's like it's a cycle of a problem.
1: It's
2: constantly
1: just hard,
2: right?
1: For everyone at the moment, I think.
2: The prices go up, then you lower the interest rates. I mean, it's just, you know, it's a balance between the both. But, you know, you got a mortgage, maybe you got a medical appointment. That's what my wife had yesterday. Maybe you're in the midst of a marriage that is struggling. Maybe you're a parent and you see your children making decisions that frighten you, keep you up at night. Maybe you need a job. Maybe you are sitting here listening to this and you feel lonely, or you're a student and someone at school is bullying you. Maybe you've made a mistake and you don't know how to fix it, or you're fighting a temptation that just seems stronger than you. Or maybe no one around you even knows what you're going through. And that's why I want you to hear this, friends, because God is bigger. He's bigger than your financial problem. He's bigger than the job you need desperately. He's bigger than your loneliness. He's bigger than the bully at your school. He's bigger than your fear or your failure. He's bigger than your temptation, and he's bigger than your past failures. He's bigger than the sin that you think can never be forgotten. He's bigger. Look at what Psalms 33, verses 13 to 15 has to say.
1: The Lord looks from heaven. He sees all the sons of men. From the place of his dwelling, he looks on all the inhabitants of the earth. He fashions their hearts individually. He considers all their works.
2: Did you hear that, friends? Did you hear it? The God who sees galaxy, he breathes into existence stars, suns, solar systems, and planets. He sees you. He looks down from heaven and he sees all of us. Not humanity as an anonymous mass. You. He sees your struggle. He sees your fear. He sees your disappointments and your tears and your questions. And maybe you're wondering, if God really sees me, why hasn't he done something, right? How come he hasn't given me a shelter or a house? Or why hasn't he given me a life partner, someone that I can share life with? Why hasn't he done this or that? And you know, I don't want to give you a cheap answer, friends, because Christianity does not promise that if you trust God, every problem disappears and life just becomes a bed of roses.
1: I think that's really important to what we were talking about last week as well, you know, about Paul and Silas.
2: Yes.
1: Who were preaching and teaching, and yet they were thrown into prison.
2: Yeah.
1: You know, so I'm sure that anyone with lesser faith would have said, hang on, I've been spreading the word of Jesus. I've been talking about you to other people.
2: Yeah.
1: Why am I in prison?
2: Exactly.
1: Why have you let this happen?
2: Yeah, I've sacrificed so much for you.
1: Exactly, exactly. And now I'm in prison.
2: Yep.
1: Yeah.
2: But you see, that's where we come back to Jesus when he became a human being.
1: Mm.
2: Because he trusted his Father implicitly. He followed everything that God in heaven wanted him to do. And yet Jesus still went to the cross. And sometimes, friends, God, he doesn't change the circumstances. Sometimes he doesn't. He doesn't fix things that sometimes we brought ourselves into a mess.
1: That's a big one.
2: And you know, you wonder, hey, then what's the point of following Jesus, right? But I mean, look, if we all followed God just so that he would just change our circumstances, you know what? Everyone would be a Christian.
1: Yeah. And some people kind of treat God like a genie sometimes as well. Just, genie, grant me my three wishes.
2: Yeah.
1: That's it. And God doesn't work that way, does he?
2: No, he doesn't. But he does open doors.
1: He does, yeah.
2: He does give you strength to stand in front of a closed door.
1: Mm-hmm.
2: He calms a storm that sometimes you're in. And sometimes he just keeps you while the storm continues to rage. Psalms 33, 18 and 19 says this.
1: Behold, the eye of the Lord is on those who fear him, on those who hope in his mercy, to deliver their soul from death and to keep them alive in famine.
2: I want to give you one picture to remember from today's program. The star breather became the star sin bearer. Let me say that again. The star breather became the sin bearer. The bigness of God, the one who spoke worlds into existence, he became human. He experienced hunger. He experienced exhaustion. He experienced rejection and betrayal and injustice. He experienced all these things, and eventually he experienced the cross. Why? Because the greatest problem humanity faces isn't the distance between Earth and our next closest star, Alpha Centauri. It's the distance that sin has created between us, humanity, and God. And Jesus, he came to bridge that distance. Friends, that's why the cross matters. The cross tells me that God's love isn't theoretical. He didn't sit somewhere in the universe and simply tell us that he loved us. He came, he stepped into this little marble of a world into our suffering, into our sin, into the mess that we created for ourselves.
1: And do you know what, Ben? Sometimes when he's sort of sitting up in heaven, if we imagine the marble, because I suppose that's what it would look like to God who is sitting up in heaven. Mm-hmm. That's the size of it. And it must be, you know, a world, because it's such a hard world to live in at the moment.
2: Yeah.
1: I just imagine it with, you know, storm clouds sort of roiling all around it and God looking at it and says, that's the world that I'm going to willingly. I've got a front row seat here to like the most spectacular galaxy, but this little planet down here that's covered in turmoil, that's where I'm going to go.
2: Yeah. He's seen the mudslide in Nepal.
1: Yeah.
2: He's seen the earthquake.
1: Yeah, devastating.
2: In Colombia.
1: Absolutely.
2: He sees all of this and he stepped right into our suffering and our pain and our
1: willingly.
2: Sin. Yes. And that means, friends, when you're walking through your darkest moment, you are not praying to a God who doesn't understand suffering. He knows. He's been tempted. He's felt hungry. He's gone through all the things as we as human beings have gone through. You're praying to one who understands totally. And maybe you feel forgotten today, but I want you to listen to the words from Isaiah 40 and verse 27.
1: And it says, "Why do you say, O Jacob, and speak, O Israel, my way is hidden from the Lord, and my just claim is passed over by my God."
2: So what does that mean? In other words, what is Isaiah saying? That the people here on earth, we say what? God, you can't see what's happening to me?
1: Mm.
2: You've forgotten me? Do you even care? And that's the question that we're asking today, right? And listen to what God answers in the very next verse, in verse 28.
1: "Have you not known? Have you not heard? The everlasting God, the Lord, the creator of the ends of the earth, neither faints nor is weary. His understanding is unsearchable."
2: The God that we're talking about does not get tired. He does not get weary. He doesn't get overwhelmed. He doesn't sleep. You'll never bring him a problem and hear God say, "Oh, that's too much for me." Verse 29.
1: "He gives power to the weak, and to those who have no might, he increases strength."
2: I want you to notice something important here. It doesn't say he only helps the strong people.
1: Mm.
2: It says he gives power to the weak, those who are faint. He gives strength to people who don't have any. And you know what, friends? Maybe that's you today. Maybe you're feeling tired. Maybe you've reached the point where you simply don't know how much longer you can keep going. And these next words in this next two verses are just for you.
1: So verse 30, "Even the youths shall faint and be weary, and the young men shall utterly fall. But those who wait on the Lord shall renew their strength. They shall mount up with wings like eagles. They shall run and not be weary. They shall walk and not faint."
2: They that wait upon the Lord. What does that mean? It means that right now, in the middle of the pain that you're going through, you can say, "I'm still going to trust you, God." Right in the middle of trouble, "I'm still going to hold on to you. And when I don't understand, I'm still going to trust you. When the answer doesn't come, I'm going to wait for you. When people disappoint me, I'm going to hold and cling on to you, God. And when I can't see the road ahead, I'm going to trust the one who can." Maybe you spent your whole life trying to carry everything yourself, trying to solve every problem you have. And maybe, you know, life circumstances have just thrown you into the midst of that. That's what life handed you. There, I know some friends that since they were 10 years old, they had to fend for themselves.
1: Mm.
2: I know my father-in-law at the age of 11, he was one of 12 kids, and the oldest brother and the oldest sister got to go to uni at the age of 11. He had to quit school and come out and start working.
1: Mm.
2: He had to work at a coffee shop, picked up the habit of smoking when he was 13. And, you know, life circumstances aren't just, oh, you can go to school, you can go to uni, take your time, find a good job.
1: Some people don't have that opportunity. And I think it's also worth mentioning that some of the problems that we face in Australia, while they're really real and valid problems. And, you know, we don't know what any of our listeners are going through.
2: Mm.
1: The problems that we're facing here compared to what some people in other parts of this earth are facing are just completely vastly different.
2: Yes. But you see, here's the thing. You don't have to do it alone. And that's the point that I'm trying to make. This God, how big is God? I'm trying to tell you, he cares. He is so vast and huge that he holds the world like a little marble, and maybe even smaller, because if the world was a marble, the biggest star is 1.5 times or 2 times the size of Burj Khalifa. God is bigger even than that.
1: Mm.
2: And he cares about the hairs in your head. He cares about the stresses that you're going through. Perhaps the lesson from this enormous universe is simply this. You were never meant to be big enough. God is big enough. Think about that little marble again. The sun, Alpha Centauri, Sirius, Arcturus, Betelgeuse, the hundreds and billions of stars in our galaxy. And then now, think about God who spoke them into existence. Bring your problem before him, because your problem is not insignificant. It matters because it matters to you, and you matter to God. Friends, God notices the sparrow. He notices the hairs. He knows about the losses that we make in life. And maybe you've been a lifelong Christian. Maybe you haven't prayed for 20 years. Maybe you're not even sure that God exists. But God, you can say with this with me, God, if you're really there, I need you. I'm tired of carrying this by myself. I don't understand everything about you. But if you really are the God we've been talking about today, if you really made those stars and you care about me, then I'm putting my life in your hands today. Friends, don't measure your problems in your own mind. Measure your problem by the size of your God, and you will be able to rest peacefully in his arms. So wait upon the Lord. Hold on to him. Trust him, because the everlasting God, the creator of the ends of the world, does not faint. He does not grow weary. And when your strength finally runs out, his hasn't. Remember, friends, God is always bigger. So text in TBH16 0482-075-222. Get that free offer. 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We would love to hear from you. That number again is 0482-075-222. You've been listening to the Bible Hour. Thanks for tuning in, and friends, see you next time.
0: 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That's 0482-075-222. 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
1: This is It Is Written. I'm John Bradshaw. Thanks for joining me. In an age of shocking crimes, in an age where mass shootings just don't really surprise us anymore, in an age of unhinged people committing heinous acts, this one was really very shocking. Charleston, South Carolina, was founded in 1670. It's situated right on the Atlantic coast and was named in honor of the English monarch at the time, King Charles II. A city with roots that deep is clearly a place with some interesting history. And given the time periods involved, colonization, slavery, the Revolution, the Civil War, some of that history is painful. Just a few days before summer began in 2015, a 21-year-old South Carolina man traveled to Charleston with malice on his mind. The young man who came to Charleston that day possessed a sickened mind and a gun, a combustible mixture. He came here to Emmanuel AME Church, fully intending to do harm, or more to the point, fully intending to take life. Motivated by racial hatred, he mingled with worshippers at the midweek Bible study, biding his time until he fired almost 80 shots and took 9 lives. He murdered 6 women and 3 men. He was arrested the next day, almost 250 miles away. It's not easy to imagine the impact of an event like this. Think of it this way. In September of 1989, at least 24 South Carolinians died when Hurricane Hugo battered parts of the state. Now, of course, a tragedy is a tragedy, but this was nature. Things happen. Earthquakes and tornadoes and hurricanes are to be expected. But what happened in June of 2015 was different. Very different, in fact. When a person dies in a natural disaster, for example, there are some survival mechanisms, some psychological mechanisms survivors or those affected by the tragedy can default to, in spite of this isn't fair, in spite of why did this happen to us, in spite of life is rough right now, in spite of a sense of helplessness and anger. What we know is that natural disasters happen. We know that cancer, for example, heart disease, strokes, they occur. It was terribly sad that grandma died, but after all, people do die. But how do you wrestle with something like that? 9 people didn't simply die here in Charleston that night. They had their lives snatched away due to a deliberate, thought-out, planned act of hatred. Children were left without parents. Parents lost their children. Siblings and friends and neighbors and colleagues all had to wrestle with a radically altered existence, one that contained now some very big holes. People went to church that night, to church, to worship, to pray, to study the Word of God. This was hideous. We know how God feels about murder. The 6th commandment is probably best expressed when it's translated, "Thou shalt not murder." This is truly disastrous. So how do you go on when somebody you love is murdered in circumstances like these? By a person who sought out innocent people for the purpose of doing something ultimately hateful. Well, we're about to find out. Myra Thompson was there that night at the church often referred to as Mother Emmanuel. She was among the 9 people murdered. Her husband Anthony has made the remarkable decision to forgive the man who killed not only his wife, but 8 others. Thank you so much for joining me. I appreciate it greatly. It was June 17, 2015. What happened?
2: Someone called me from the church. Not from the church, but a member of Emmanuel AME Church called me and told me that shooting was going on at the church and somebody was shooting outside. That's at least I thought it was outside. So I took off out of my house. I drove down, found out that shooting was taking place inside the church, not outside the church. Then I was told that family members had been moved from the church to a hotel, so I thought everything was okay. until I got there, found out that ambulances were parked outside, nine. So I thought it had to be more to it than what I had been told. And once I searched, trying to find my wife, frantically searching, trying to find her, and trying to get into Emmanuel AME Church, I discovered I lost my best friend, the one I loved the most. And it kind of took everything out of me.
1: You made a remarkable decision, however. This was a crime intentionally perpetrated by a hate-filled man bent on causing pain, perpetrating violence, and starting a race war.
3: Mm-hmm.
1: But you didn't take the bait. And somehow you and others made a decision to forgive, a decision I'm sure some people would think is crazy. Let's get to that in a moment, but I want to ask you, how were you able to make the decision to forgive and why?
2: Well, the decision to forgive Dylan came easy. Not for me, but easy in a way that God stepped in and made it possible, because he put me in a place, the bond hearing, a place where I didn't want to be. And then when I got there, he had me to say something that I had no idea I was going to say, and that was to forgive him. And so that's what I mean when I say it was easy. But then, you know, after thinking about it for some time, after actually doing it, I realized that he had been preparing me for that moment for a long time.
1: Why do you think it was that you chose to forgive when so easily you could have said, I'm not going to forgive, and you could have stood up in that hearing and said all manner of unkind things? Why did you make that choice?
2: Well, first, I didn't want Dylan to have control over my life. I didn't want him to have control over my children's life. I wanted to just be rid of him. And one way of being rid of him was to forgive him, so that then his intentions of starting a race war wouldn't happen. And if I had gone the opposite way, well, I would have gave in to him and he would have been in control. And so forgiveness was a way of releasing myself from his control.
1: And clearly that's what you've done. You've released yourself from the control of the person who committed this terrible act of violence. I wonder if some people would say you let him off the hook.
2: Yes, some people have said that. Some people say that they don't see how I can forgive him, because it's like saying I didn't want anything to happen to him. I didn't want him to be punished. And my answer was, no, it was letting me off the hook. Dylan is being punished. Dylan is in jail, nine counts of the death sentence. And so I'm not letting him off the hook. I'm letting myself off the hook, you know, from having him have control, from me being angry and from me hating him and just making my life miserable. Because if I had not forgiven Dylan, you know, the anger and harboring anger and hate in my heart for him would only destroy my life.
1: What sort of man would you be today if you'd not made the choice to forgive?
2: I probably wouldn't be at this church, because first thing came to my mind was, what am I going to do? I have no more purpose. And I was thinking, well, does that mean leaving the church? So I probably wouldn't be here. Could have just continued to pity myself. And in pitying myself, I don't think it would have been good. My life probably would have changed drastically. You know, I probably would have gone from God to not depending on him, depending on myself. Could have led to drinking, drugs, and I don't know. You know, it could have gone quite the opposite.
1: Here's another unknown, although people have speculated on this. Your decision to forgive, the decision made by you and others to forgive a murderer, had a very powerful effect on a city. Tell me about that, how the city of Charleston was impacted by forgiveness.
2: Well, the city of Charleston was not looking for forgiveness. They were looking for us to start a riot, to start the race war like Dylan wanted. And from that not happening, it just put everybody in awe, gave them time to think, what just happened? You know, why? But we're glad. You know, and then immediately everybody just hold hands and hugged, cried together, you know, brought flowers and put it in front of the church together and spent days. I mean, the city of Charleston was crowded. The downtown area was so crowded, traffic couldn't even move because the people wouldn't move. The people just wanted to be attached to somebody. And it didn't matter what your race was or what your color or your culture was or how different you spoke. You know, we just wanted to communicate. It was like we all had a sense of family because somebody came and just destroyed and killed some people in our family, like brothers and sisters. And so we came together like brothers and sisters, like, you know, oh my God, you know, Myra's gone, you know, Taiwan, so he's gone. You know, just like they lost somebody too. And so it gave everybody a sense of just wanting to be together, being a family, and that's what we're trying to work on now.
1: There's power in forgiveness. There is power in forgiveness. Looking forward to talking more with Pastor Anthony Thompson about this in just a moment. Thanks for joining me on It Is Written. My very special guest is Pastor Anthony Thompson, whose book, Called to Forgive, recounts the terrible tragedy in Charleston, South Carolina in 2015 and its aftermath. Tell me about the process of writing that book. It had to be painful, therapeutic. How was that for you?
2: Well, initially, I didn't want to write it immediately because we have people coming at us from all different directions and didn't have time to mourn, barely had time to think about what had happened. And I didn't want to relive that, you know, not at the time. And so I gave it some prayer with the help of other people praying with me. And then eventually I started speaking to different crowds, different churches, organizations. And as I spoke, it was like venting, and I could feel myself being relieved day by day. And then after a while, after realizing the real purpose that God wanted this to be a mission and spreading the gospel of forgiveness, is when I heard the people seeking something, some kind of peace, wanting to know what is forgiveness, how does it work, you know, what can I do? And then it kicked in. You know what? Yeah, I need to write this book.
1: It's interesting, as a minister of the gospel, forgiveness is your thing. It's what you talk about. The gospel is about forgiveness. A sinful world, we need reconciliation with God. So talk to me about your understanding, your experience in God's forgiveness towards us. How do you understand that more differently or more completely now that you've been called to forgive in a very real, very raw sort of a way?
2: Before this actually happened, before God intervened, you know, I didn't give forgiveness a real thought, a real deep thought. All I knew was that I was a forgiving person, and some of the things that I experienced in my life, some of my trials that I went through, and some things that some people who offended me, you know, I forgave them in the past, but never really experienced the kind of peace that I experienced when I forgave Dylan at the bond hearing that day, you know, because of what he did to my wife. It was completely different. And so I saw forgiveness then as, well, something I'm supposed to do, you know. And I knew that if I did it, something good would come out of it. But then when I forgave Dylan, it was more than something good came out of it. I received a peace, you know, I mean, a calmness, a more sense of letting God have control, knowing that I can trust him, you know, because of what he brought into my life, what he gave me new purpose. And so it was it was different at the tragedy than it was prior to the tragedy.
1: Undoubtedly, there are many people watching us right now who are struggling to forgive, refusing to forgive. I know I should forgive, but I won't. It hurts too much, this and that. What would you say to that person that's wrestling with forgiveness? How does someone go about forgiving another person?
2: I would say, right now, I know you're hurting. You know, I know somebody did something to offend you, and hurt you, and you probably want to get them back. You know, you probably hate the person, you're probably angry at that person, and you feel you got to do that because it's going to make you feel better. Well, I'm going to let you know now, it won't make you feel better. It'll make you feel worse, because harboring anger and harboring hate, it affects your health, it affects your mind, you know, it just affects your soul, and you just get deeper and deeper and deeper and deeper until wanting to

0: and lied about it. Cost me $1,100, but that's that. But what about the big things? And you're qualified to speak about this because you went through the biggest thing. Help someone get over that hump. Because I can just imagine somebody saying, yeah, I understand that, but you don't know what I've been through. How do we address that? The really difficult things.
1: We can make things difficult because we define sin as small sin, as big sin. We look at lying as something small. Oh, I can do that. I can forgive them. Then we look at murders. Oh, that's just too much. I can't forgive him. But sin is a sin. You know, wrong is wrong. Bad is bad. There's no greater. There's no lesser. They're all the same. So you've got to take a look at that first. You know, then you've got to take a look at your own life. You've got to examine yourself and say to yourself, who have I done wrong to? Who have I lied to? Was it a big sin or was it a small sin? There's no greater. And then if you can see yourself as a person who's done somebody wrong or said something wrong, then it makes it a little easier for you to see the person who did you wrong, no matter how big or small you may see it to be. But there's no bigger sin and there's no smaller sin. Sin is sin.
0: And if we look at the Bible, we understand that Jesus died not because of your sin. He died because of my sin. So I'm responsible for the death of the Son of God, and surely that ought to motivate me somehow to exercise forgiveness. Jesus said, didn't he, Father, forgive them. Father, forgive them. As a minister of the gospel, what does that example of forgiveness exercised or demonstrated by Jesus mean to you, and how do you share that and relate that to others?
1: It means a lot to me because, first of all, the pain and the suffering that he took. I mean, he was beaten as he walked to Calvary. You know, they took a whip tied with bones and like glass, like metal on the end of the tips of it, just tore his, ripped his body. Then they put crowns and thorns on his head. Then they stuck a spear in his side, you know, where the blood and the water surrounding his heart, just came down his body. And then they nailed him to the cross, hands and feet. I mean, that's real pain and suffering, but he didn't have to do it. He did it for you and me. And he said, Father, forgive them. So if he can do all that for me and do all that for you, then we should be able to forgive someone who's done something so small to us. You know, I mean, for God's sake, you know, forgive that person.
0: Called to forgive. If anybody knows something about forgiveness, it's Pastor Anthony Thompson. We'll have a little more in just a moment. It was like a ticking time bomb just waiting to explode. And when it did, a city was plunged into chaos. A town was completely destroyed. More than 300 people were left dead, and thousands left homeless. It remains one of the nation's least known atrocities, yet it was one of the most destructive race riots in United States history. Join It Is Written on location in Tulsa, Oklahoma, for Black Wall Street, as we look at the problem of evil. We'll investigate the destruction of a community and ask some searching questions. How can this happen? And who would do such a thing? How do good people commit truly wicked acts? Black Wall Street will take you there, to the very streets where evil reared its ugly head in a way not often seen. Don't miss Black Wall Street on It Is Written TV. Thanks for joining me on It Is Written. As we talk about forgiveness, let me ask you, you preach about it, you've written about it, forgiveness in the Bible, where do we see it?
1: The two servants. There was a servant who owed his master, in today's money, it'd be like $1 million or more dollars. And the master was ready to collect it. And the servant said, well, you know, Lord, I don't have it. You know, and he begged for mercy, you know, said, hey, look, I'll pay you later. You know, I'll pay you as soon as I can. He said, but just have mercy on me. And he had mercy on him. And he relinquished his servant's debt. I mean, he didn't even have to pay him back. In other words, he forgave him.

0: Then that same servant, he was master to a servant, and his servant owed him maybe a few bucks. And he told the man, I'm going to throw you in jail until you pay me. Now, the ridiculous part is that, well, while he's in jail, he can't pay him. So it means that he was never going to pay him, so he was always going to be in jail. And then the master who forgave him found out that he had thrown his servant into jail. And then he said, you know, I forgave you, and you could not forgive your servant. He said, so now I'm going to throw you in jail, and you're going to stay there, you know, until you can pay me back, meaning that, you know, it was over for him. And so the story is that, you know, God is saying, if you want me to forgive you, then you have to forgive the person who did you wrong.
1: Forgiveness is so fundamental to the gospel, but we wrestle with it. Forgiveness sometimes seems so very hard, but as you know, unforgiveness is much harder.
0: Much harder.
1: Tell me about your wife, Myra. What was she like?
0: Myra was a beautiful woman, a very extraordinary woman, very loving. She wasn't a stranger to anybody. She was a giver. Everybody loved Myra. Myra loved everybody.
1: What do you think she'd say to somebody wrestling with the decision to forgive or otherwise?
0: She would tell them, I don't know why you drank that poison, think it's going to kill somebody else. You need to go ahead and forgive them, you know. You just need to go ahead and forgive them, because you drinking the poison is not going to kill them. You know, you holding hate in your heart or anger in your heart, it's not going to do anything to them. It's going to make your life miserable. You're going to die from the poison, not them. So don't drink the poison. Forgive.
1: Thanks so very much. I appreciate you taking your time.
0: Amen. God bless you.
1: God bless you.
0: Thank you for taking the time to come.
1: Sure.
0: I appreciate it.
1: Thank you. What we know is that life is going to challenge you. Most of the time, those challenges are relatively small. Sometimes big, occasionally massive. The question is, how do you respond? In this case, hate would serve no purpose. It's certainly not going to bring anyone back. A man has been sentenced to die. His execution won't raise the dead. The living will still have to go on through life without people that they love the most. Regardless of the wrong, irrespective of the issue involved, forgiveness matters. Forgiveness sets the forgiver free. Forgiveness is God's way. Now, I understand sometimes the pain just seems way too great. Sometimes the wrong just seems way too wrong. But forgiveness was given by God so that you can be made whole. Anthony Thompson shows us that we don't have to go through life hanging on to anger and hate. We don't have to carry with us the weight of unforgiveness. So how's that working out for you? It seems that most everybody has something to forgive, which might just mean that most everybody is hanging on to something that they might ought to let go. Most people are far less whole than they ought to be simply because they're choosing not to forgive. Think about the big picture. As sinners, God has forgiven us. God has forgiven us so much. Jesus died for our sins. And when we confess our sins, the Bible says He is faithful and just to forgive us our sins. Further, to cleanse us from all unrighteousness. After what God has done for you, can you extend that same forgiveness to another? And through exercising the kind of forgiveness that God has exercised towards you, you can experience the peace that Anthony Thompson experiences, the peace that God wants you to have now and forever. Let me pray with you now. Father in heaven, we thank you in Jesus' name that you are a God of great forgiveness. We thank you for the gift of forgiveness that you give to us. I ask that right now, as someone is wrestling with a choice to forgive or otherwise, impress that heart to forgive. Show that person the healthy way forward. Friend, is that you? Would you open your heart up to God now and say, God, give me that grace to forgive another? Or God, I choose to forgive. You can choose to forgive. Don't consult your feelings. Choose to forgive and expect that God will take care of the feelings in the fullness of time. Thank you, Lord, that you forgive us, that your forgiveness is full and free. Give in our lives the ability to forgive others. We pray, we thank you, we claim it, and we believe in Jesus' name. Amen. Thanks so much for joining me. Looking forward to seeing you again next time. Until then, remember, it is written, man shall not live by bread alone, but by every word that proceeds from the mouth of God.

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8: When you surrender to Jesus, everything you own becomes His. 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No wonder Jesus tells us to count the cost. Luke 14:27-35. Before you come to Christ, you are under the delusion that everything you have is yours. But after you are in Christ, you realize that God owns everything and that you are merely a steward of money, things, time, and people. Deuteronomy 8:17. You are a steward of your, God's, children, and you are a steward of what you do with your, God's, finances. You are a steward of how you choose to spend your, God's, evenings. Your whole perception changes to realizing that you are called to wisely manage everything that God has blessed you with. Luke 19:11-27. This was how the early disciples lived. They gave their lives to the mission and ministry of the church. It wasn't just the pastor who alone did the preaching, teaching, or community service. Everyone was involved, and they shared money as was needed to spread the gospel. Even though money today works differently, depending on your context, God is still calling us to have the same mindset, that of sharing what we have been blessed with by God as a church and a community. The early church community invited people into their homes, and they became family to people who were not blood relatives, especially those whose Christian faith cost them their original family and friends. But Jesus promised that even though you may lose family, you will gain a family in the church. The kingdom of God will become your family. Mark 10:28-30. This is what God intended for His church. He wants it to be a chosen family of believers united in the singular purpose of glorifying God, who calls us out of darkness and into His marvelous light. 1 Peter 2:9. The church, after the death and resurrection of Christ, was based on a new model different from the model of ancient Israel. Israel is now a term outside of a geopolitical entity. Israel is now everyone who is part of God's redeemed sinners, saints. This is the kingdom of God that Jesus came preaching about, Mark 1:14-15. He added to all who had come before and had faith in Him, Galatians 3:6. We join Him as brothers, regardless of gender, class, or race, when we are baptized, Galatians 3:26-29. We are adopted in the family of God, Ephesians 1:10-14. Ephesians 1 gives us a glimpse into the story. It went something like this. When the infinite God of love made the plan of salvation before he had even yet created the world, God saw the fall of humanity. But also he desired to save them from that upcoming fall. He didn't want to lose them forever. He wanted them as he had originally created them. God didn't plan for humanity to fall, but knowing the risk involved in free will, he knew that they would. He knew that they would be deceived and that many would reject his offer of salvation. But he also saw that many would repent and would want to live a life free from the curse of sin. Thus, he, himself, would be the plan of salvation for humanity. That is, he would die on their behalf and then advocate for them in heaven and, ultimately, reunite them with God in heaven. This is at the heart and soul of the plan of salvation, a plan instituted by the Godhead even before time began. And the goal of the Godhead was restoration of fallen humanity to perfect oneness with all creation. Not identical uniformity throughout the universe, but rather all creation unified in their unique contributions to a kingdom built on self-sacrificing, perfect, holy love. Adam and Eve were the representatives of humanity. They were the parents of our species, and they were created perfect. But they gave up that perfection when they adopted an evil father, Satan. God's children were, at that moment, lost to him. All humans born after that decision have been born in iniquity as children of the devil. Psalms 51:5, 1 John 3:8 and 9. Though Adam and Eve really were without excuse for what they had done, God was going to save them. And the Bible, and the story of the early church as found in the New Testament, are God's official record of him saving humanity. All this is hopeful, even very encouraging. But even with the promise of a heart of peace and of freedom from guilt and shame and of eternal life with God in heaven, we are still here. Heaven is distant and we still get sick and die now. What about the discrimination we face? What about the oppression? What about those who take advantage of widows or orphans? What about those who cheat us? What about when we are falsely accused? What about when we are sick or hurt? What about when we are dying? What about war? What about famine? What about pestilence? What about poverty? Does God see all these things? Or is God concerned only about the time when we actually get to heaven, and we just need to bite the bullet now? Not only does God see all those evils, but he provides for us in the midst of them. You may be wondering if God will provide for you when times get hard. God has made numerous promises that he will take care of us so we can trust in him. Malachi 3:10, Matthew 6:25-34. He has provided a light in the darkness. Matthew 5:14-16. He has provided a boat in the storm of life. He has provided a comfort for the brokenhearted, peace for the weary, and help in a time of need. He calls this the kingdom of God. He calls this the church family. Mark 10:28-30. This is why God has called us to be good stewards while we are here on earth. That is, he wants us, as a church, as a people, to help remedy, to the degree possible now in a fallen world, the evils that sin has brought about in the world. His church is to be a place of healing, of hope, of comfort for those in need. Evil, until Christ returns, is never going to go away. But we need to do all that we can with the gifts God has given us to alleviate the suffering that evil causes. Thus, God gives us wealth and the means to get wealth in order to provide relief to the poor, needy, and oppressed. But it is his wealth, not ours. We are only the stewards. He gives us talents to bless others, but these are his talents. We are only the stewards. He gives us our material possessions, not for our own selfish use, but to bless others. They are all his possessions, not ours. We are only stewards. He gives us time, but time too belongs to him, and it was given to us to use to bless others. Can you see? God is the great provider, and he has chosen us to be his distributors. When we become Christians, this understanding of us as only stewards becomes our guiding mindset. Christ says that where our treasure is, there our heart will also be. Is your treasure in heaven, or is it all around you on earth? For where your treasure is, there is where your heart will be too.
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11: 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My name is Pastor Ben Ray, coming to you from beautiful Coffs Harbour, Australia. And I've got my friend Shay with me today. 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
11: 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And if you're listening in New Zealand or Tasmania, Queensland, especially Coffs Harbour, we are glad that you're joining us today, wherever you are. Thanks for joining in. 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Maybe you're new to the faith or exploring if you can believe in God. And my prayer is that through today's message that you will get some information that can help grow your faith. Maybe you're already a believer, and may today's presentation program strengthen your faith and help you to share it with others. So today we are looking at evidence for God from accurate biblical health principles that predate their scientific discovery. That's a bit of a mouthful. What am I talking about here? Well, we're looking at basically things that were written in the Bible 3,500 years ago about how to have a healthy life that predate their scientific discovery. And that is evidence that there must be a God that inspired these principles and shared them before science could catch up with it. Now, just to give you an idea, we are living in some of the best time in Earth's history. I mean, our health situation is better than it's been for thousands of years. You can kind of fall into the trap of not really realizing how bad it was not very long ago. Let me give you an excerpt from the Ebers Papyrus. This is a medical book from the 1500s. This shows you how kind of way out there, even just 500 years ago, health and medical advice was. Listen to this. To cure baldness, apply a mixture of 6 fats from the horse, the hippopotamus, the crocodile, the cat, the snake, and the wild goat. All right. What do you think of that one, Shay?
12: I know crocodile farming is very expensive.
11: Look, it's just a crazy thing. Who's going to have access to hippopotamus fat and crocodile fat? This is a dangerous thing to inspire people to go after this. Now, here's a dangerous one. This is from the Ebers Papyrus, medical book from the 1500s. To cure pink eye, apply the urine of a faithful wife. That is disgusting and dangerous, because if it doesn't work, what does that say about the wife?
12: It's doomed not to work.
11: It's doomed. It's a lose-lose situation. Now, those kind of first two examples are kind of funny, but this one is not funny. Listen to this. From the Ebers Papyrus, medical book from the 1500s, it is good for a wound to rot a little. Therefore, put something into the wound that will make it produce pus. That is just the worst medical advice. And in the ancient world, well-meaning doctors killed millions of people by deliberately infecting their wounds, thinking that that's good for it in some way. Now, the Bible, God gives principles in God's word for healthy living. 3,500 years ago, Moses wrote these words in Exodus 15:26 after meeting with God. The Bible says, if you give careful attention to the voice of the Lord your God, you do what is right in his sight, give ear to his commandments and keep all his statutes, I will put none of these diseases upon you, which I've brought on the Egyptians, for I am the Lord who heals you. So basically God's saying, if you follow my principles, You're not going to get these sicknesses that you had when you're in the land of Egypt. And so I just want to focus on a couple of these today. The Bible says in Exodus and Numbers, all these principles for healthy living. Now, they didn't understand the science, but they knew what the principles were. And I'm going to focus on two very simple things to start off with, hand washing and contact with dead bodies. Now, if you're like me, you would think common sense tells you wash your hands and don't touch dead things. But I just want to put it to you that this common sense that you think is common sense hasn't been common sense for most of human beings and Earth's history. If they couldn't see it, they didn't believe it was there. Now, Shay, I don't know about you, but I grew up in a family that was worried about germs. I don't know about your home. So is this sort of thing that you would be taught?
12: My mother was a nurse, so she was like, wash that, you'll get infected.
11: That's exactly right. Yeah. My dad was an infectious diseases consultant. And so I grew up thinking, there's germs on that hand railing. You know, someone sneezes in your face. Okay, I'm going to get a cold now. And we understand about germs, but here's the crazy thing. Science only really picked up on germs about 150 years ago. That's in the 1800s. At the beginning of the 1800s, they wouldn't have a clue what a germ was. They never thought about it. And so I'm going to give a shocking example of that in a minute. But let's get back to God's word, the Bible. In Numbers 19:11 and Numbers 5, verse 2 and 3, it says, whoever touches any dead body is off limits for 7 days. They called it unclean. They said, you go out of the camp for 7 days. Well, what is this? The ancient Hebrews avoided contact with dead bodies and they avoided getting sick because, you know, the culture that they'd come from, Egypt, they mummified dead bodies. That was like touching them all over. And a lot of sickness was spread in all kinds of ways from not realizing that dead bodies often harbored germs. And so Numbers 19 gives this four-step approach for getting clean. So this is spelled out in God's word. Keep in mind, the science wasn't developed yet. God just simply told them what to do to stay healthy. So if you were unclean, if you touched a dead body, you were to wash with running water. You were to go away for a certain time, 7 days. There was a special antiseptic soap process. They were to use hyssop branch in the process. And hyssop contains the antiseptic thymol, which is the active ingredient in Listerine. This is an antiseptic. It's a germ killer. If you're just reading the Bible and you read about hyssop, you don't know what it is. Well, I'm telling you, it's got antiseptic in it. Interesting, huh? And then there's vigorous scrubbing recommended. There was a sort of a soap that contained cedar oil and wool fibers. You'd make it into a lava soap and then it took an effort to get it back off. And that was the scrubbing. These are the same steps we know today from science. Running water, drying off and then washing again can be really thorough. Using an antiseptic soap, vigorous scrubbing, all there in Numbers chapter 19 in your Bible, written 3,500 years ago, and, well, only recently recognized by modern science as the way to go for getting rid of germs. I want to share with you today a kind of heartbreaking but powerful story, just to make it clear how recently we didn't understand what germs are. Shay, have you heard of Ignaz Semmelweis or Ignatius Semmelweis?
12: That's a very hard name to remember.
11: So he's a Hungarian physician and scientist. He lived from 1818 to 1865. And here's what is recognized today as a pioneer of antiseptic procedures. And he was called the savior of mothers. Why was he the savior of mothers? Well, he was working in a hospital system in Vienna. And in 1847, he proposed hand washing with chlorinated lime water at the Vienna General Hospital's first obstetrical clinic, where the doctor's wards had 3 times the mortality of the midwife's wards. So what am I saying there? Basically, they had 18% deaths among all the mums giving birth in this ward. He came up with an idea, a radical idea. Let's wash our hands before touching the women who are having babies. And they actually had, what do you call a practicing doctor, trainee doctor, whatever the word is, I've slipped my mind. But they would have them doing autopsies on bodies in one room, then without washing their hands, walk across the hallway and help deliver a baby. And then they were infecting these mums without realizing it. And often, well, 18% of the time, the mums were dying. And so when Ignatius Semmelweis proposed his idea of dunking your hands in lime water and washing them before going and helping a mum deliver her baby, the mortality rate dropped from 18% to less than 2%. Now, for you and I today, you'd go, well, obviously, but people didn't understand this at the time. Semmelweis may have had a rough personality. Some people didn't like him. The other doctors, so it seemed, didn't like dunking their hands in the lime water and getting rough, chapped skin from it. And they complained about it. And so after a while, they stopped doing it and they rejected Semmelweis's advice and he got chucked out of the hospital and the death rate spiked back up to what it was before. His findings were rejected and he had a nervous breakdown from it and then was committed to an asylum. And in the asylum, he got beaten and he died 14 days later after his beating. Just a tragedy. But he discovered the concept that there were germs. And this was picked up on around about the same time and just a little bit later by Louis Pasteur. Lots of people have heard of Louis Pasteur. He developed germ theory in 1861. Basically, up until then, their knowledge of tiny things was hopeless. They didn't know about DNA. They had discovered cells, but they thought they were about as complicated as a brick. They didn't realize that there were microscopic organisms that could spread that you can't see, that you can get rid of with hand washing and stuff like that. And so this is why so many people are dying, getting infected. Now, let's do a recap. What did the Bible say back in Numbers? If you've touched a dead body, wash your hands, go outside the community for a week, have a second wash halfway through, have a third wash, and then you'll be declared clean again. And this basic principle of avoiding contact with dead bodies and hand washing, it's been in the Bible all these years, saved countless lives of people who are willing to follow these biblical principles and only discovered by science about 170 years ago. Absolutely amazing. So, Shay, I wonder, from your perspective, can you see the inference here that there must have been a God who inspired these words 3,500 years ago?
12: I think it's a very strong inference. I believe that it is something that's still provable today, and it's pretty obvious that in history that we didn't have that knowledge up until that point.
11: Yeah, it's kind of amazing in our sort of germ-conscious world when we all became hyper-germ-conscious during COVID that people didn't think this way. And the mortality rate, the death rate, was so significant that the average life expectancy was only in the 40s and 50s, only a couple of hundred years ago. These days, thanks to these principles that are proved by science and are widely adapted many places around the world, we're seeing people's lifespan increase to 60, 70, 80, 90, and 100 years of age. God has put these principles in the Bible for us to see and benefit from all those years ago for anyone who cares to have a look. Friends, I'm thankful that you've joined us today. We're always looking for more evidence to build your faith on, and we're going to share more of it next time on Facts to Build Your Faith On with Pastor Ben from Faith FM.
13: Hi there, I'm Luke from Tableland Explorers. We have started a new Bible study series called The Secrets of Prophecy. 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
18: The Bible teaches that all people, regardless of age, race or religion, we're wired to have a friendship with God. Hello, my name's Casey Wolverton. You know, early in the biblical record, we're introduced to someone who embraced this idea, even though the people around him desperately wanted to banish God from their lives. His name was Enoch. Genesis 5:21-24 says, when Enoch was 65 years old, his son Methuselah was born. Enoch lived another 300 years in close fellowship with God, and he had other sons and daughters. Enoch lived 365 years in all. He enjoyed a close relationship with God throughout his life. And then, suddenly, he disappeared because God took him. Now, I imagine Enoch was just as busy as the next guy, having to juggle the pressures of work and a large family. But somehow he developed such an intimate friendship with his Heavenly Father that God wanted him by his side in heaven. You know, life is not complete. It is not as good as it gets until we are enjoying a personal relationship with our Creator, just like Enoch did. That all starts with an invitation from you for him to become your Lord and Savior. If you've not done so already, I encourage you to open your heart today to someone who cares for you more than you can imagine.

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1: 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Now, get ready to join the conversation right across Australia, right here on Faith FM. Good afternoon, everybody, ladies and gentlemen, boys and girls, whatever else you might be and wherever else you might be. Welcome to Conversations this afternoon here on Faith FM. It's been a couple of weeks since we've been live with you. We've had a few team members off and away and doing all sorts of other things, unfortunately, but we are stoked to be back with you here. If you're listening live, it is Monday the 17th of June 2024, and here in Melbourne it is 3:37 p.m. in the afternoon. It might not be that time if you're listening to a replay or a podcast, but it doesn't matter. You're here with us.
2: But we're here.
1: We're very happy that that's going on. How are you, Alicia?
2: I'm good. It's good to be back. I think it's been a few weeks
1: since I've
2: been in the studio.
1: Let's not focus on the past.
2: But yes, we are here.
1: Yes, we are definitely here. We don't have Robbie with us today, unfortunately, but hopefully we will have him back live in the studio with us next week. Robbie's been taking a little bit of time off, and good on him.
2: We need him
1: fresh and full of energy,
2: distributing
1: all of the amazing stuff that he does around Faith FM. Hey, Alicia, did you know that in the month of June 2024, Faith FM is running a big end of financial year giveaway?
2: How exciting. I'm really excited for that. It's funny because my daughter, she sort of caught a glimpse of it while I was working on some of the promo stuff, and she's like, wait, can I enter that? I'm like, unfortunately, no.
1: Probably not. You can enter, but you can't
2: win. But you can't win.
1: We actually have a special code word here for conversations that we can give away. And if people take that and they go to the competition draw, which is at faithfm.com.au, they can use our special code word from conversations to get an extra entry. And what are some of the things they can win?
2: Well, we have the best prize that we have is an iPad 10th gen, and it's brand new. We've seen it. Robbie showed it to us on our Zoom call the other day, and looks really neat.
1: It's the real deal.
2: Fresh out of the box, real deal. Yes.
1: Nice.
2: And we also have a couple of $20 gift vouchers in there as well.
1: $20 is $20.
2: Especially in this, day and age.
1: Yeah.
2: $20 will go a long way.
1: Yeah, absolutely. You take that $20, get on Facebook Marketplace or something down here in Melbourne, buy yourself a heater. you definitely need to. So, look, I mean, let's give away this code word right away because we want everybody to be using it and getting extra entries in this draw. The code word, all you need to do is you take it and you go to faithfm.com.au, scroll down a little bit, and on the right-hand side of your screen, you will see the big Faith FM end of financial year giveaway competition draw. Yeah, that's a lot of words to describe it. The thing. And you can go in there to enter the draw. Basically, all you need to do is you download the Faith FM app onto your phone, which you should totally do anyway.
2: Yes, yes.
1: Because it means as you're driving around, you don't have to worry so much about reception and all that sort of thing. So you'll always have nice coverage. You can always tune into conversations really easily. So you basically download the Faith FM app onto your phone. You send a little text message to a number to confirm your entry. And then there's a special slot in there that says live show secret codes.
2: Yes.
1: And so the secret code for conversations is, are you ready for it?
2: Drum roll. We need a drum roll.
1: No, we're not doing that because Robbie's not here. He would be disappointed to have it. But it is the word speak, which is appropriate for conversations,
2: awesome.
1: Right?
2: Yeah.
1: That's what we do. We speak.
2: It's very fitting.
1: Yes. So if you go to faithfm.com.au, go to the competition page, our big end of financial year competition, go to secret codes for conversations, and the live show code is the word speak. Now, remember, you can actually tune in to any single one of our live shows, of which there's, at the moment, we've got eight main live shows. Do you know what they are?
2: Okay, I'll give this a go. There's breakfast.
1: Yep.
2: There's the drive time.
1: Two.
2: There's us.
1: Yep, three.
2: Tassie Encounters.
1: Four, yeah.
2: We've got...
1: You've passed so far, so that's pretty good.
2: Okay, that's good. Looking Up.
1: Yep.
2: We also have A Light in the Dark.
1: Yep. Oh, two more.
2: Aussie Pasta.
1: Yep.
2: And...
1: Oh, it's on Thursday afternoons.
2: I should know this. I'm one of the producers.
3: There's a hint. There's a hint here saying, yes, there you go. Okay. So you got all eight of them. Oh, very good. Yes. Well done, Alicia.
2: I can keep my job.
3: You can keep your job. That's right. So if you're listening and you tune into any single one of those shows, they all have their own special secret code that you can use get extra entries into the draw.
2: Increase
3: your chances of winning yourself a nice shiny iPad or a, I don't know if the gift cards are shiny, but a gift card nonetheless.
2: Awesome. No, that's good.
3: Which would be pretty cool. So, yeah, make sure you tune into all of those different live shows. And, hey, we also do want to mention that end of financial year, we have organized a special connection with, how should we describe them? It's essentially with an organization that lets us be able to do tax-deductible donations.
2: Oh, awesome.
3: So at the moment, like Faith FM as an organization, we're still working on getting tax-deductible status.
2: Yeah.
3: But we do have like some special projects that we can combine in to enable us to accept tax-deductible donations throughout June.
2: Nice. So that's just throughout June?
3: Just throughout June. Okay. So it's a partnership with what's called the Adventist Media Network Cultural Trust. That's a big mouthful.
2: Yeah.
3: But it does mean we can accept tax-deductible donations to support special projects for Faith FM all around Australia.
2: Oh, awesome.
3: So if you've considered supporting Faith FM in the past, but you've been kind of going, oh, well, you know, I wish it was tax-deductible, now's the time.
2: Now, yes.
3: Yep.
2: That's it. And I know we've been working on that for a while.
3: It has been ongoing thing.
2: Yeah.
3: So we would love it if you would be willing to support Faith FM in our mission all around Australia. 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
2: I'm sorry.
3: but if you would like to support us, we would appreciate that to the ends of the earth. 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That is 1-800-324-843. And I guess we just want to say thank you for supporting us. Whether it's this end of financial year or you're one of those awesome people who are subscribed to helping us with a dollar a day donation, all of those things make a huge difference to Faith FM staying on air. So we are incredibly grateful and we just want to say a really big thank you to you. We love receiving your stories, your text messages, your calls.
2: Yeah, for sure.
3: And even if you are not able to donate to help us, what I would request of you is if you're willing to pray for us, because there's a lot of spiritual barriers to what Faith FM does as well, not just financial ones. So prayer is just as important, if not more. So we would really appreciate it if you could keep us, you know, the presenters and the teams that go out and install new stations and maintain stations. And there's a whole lot of work that goes on behind the scenes here at Faith FM to keep the network operating and growing and on air. So if you'd be willing to pray for that, we would appreciate it magnificently. So today on the show, what we are going to be talking about is something that I experienced recently, and it kind of threw me back to when I was a kid.
2: Oh, okay.
3: And it was basically a situation where I was talking to a mate and, having a little conversation with them. And then somebody else came up and sort of joined the conversation, and they basically started saying something that wasn't very nice.
2: Oh, okay. Yeah.
3: And I was kind of just like, oh, hang on. Like, do you need to kind of come in and say that? Like, I'm not really vibing with it.
2: Yeah.
3: You know? was basically what it was. And then afterwards I kind of said to them, hey, you know, like, you probably didn't really need to say that.
2: Yeah.
3: You know, you kind of put someone down when you came over and said that. And it sort of reminded me of, I don't know if your parents ever said this to you as a kid, and they would say, if you don't have anything nice to say,
2: don't say anything at all.
3: Don't say anything at all.
2: Yeah.
3: And I think to a large degree, sometimes we get kind of suckered into things where if somebody else is talking about something and it's not very nice, sometimes we often get suckered into that as well.
2: Yeah, yeah.
3: And, you know, when the gossip train is going yeah. around, or however you want to put it, it's easy to actually just kind of start saying things that maybe you don't really actually want to say.
2: Yes, yes.
3: Or wouldn't really be things you'd normally think about. You know, I don't know about you, but I don't really sit here at, when I'm or sit here at work or when mm. I'm at home thinking to myself, oh, you know, that rotten person who did this to me. And
2: yeah, yeah,
3: and I kind don't of, yeah.
2: be using my energy on that at all.
3: Good. I'm glad. But for some reason, when we get into conversations and maybe when we're around other people,
2: yeah.
3: suddenly it becomes really easy to end up talking about others. And, you know, inevitably it seems to end up that we start saying not very nice things.
2: Things that you wouldn't normally. Yeah, yeah.
3: Yeah. And I don't know if you've had similar sort of experiences before where, you know, you don't actually, you don't really feel negatively towards someone or whatever it might be.
2: Yeah.
3: But you're in some sort of social setting and it just seems to come out.
2: Because it's the topic of the conversation
3: yeah.
2: or something.
3: Yeah,
2: something I've seen like it happen a lot and it's funny because sometimes it comes from people that I would never expect to say like certain things.
3: Yep.
2: And then you sort of just scan the room or like the space that you're in and then you understand, okay, it's affecting like the things that you say when you're in a group, especially if it's like close friends or close family.
3: Yeah.
2: It really does affect your character sometimes, I think.
3: Mm. Yeah, absolutely. You start thinking things about other people that, you know, you've never had that actual experience with them.
2: Yeah, yeah, exactly.
3: And I guess it can be one thing to, you know, to if somebody potentially might caution you about somebody else, that can be, you know, that can be a little bit different to kind of just like bad mouthing somebody else.
2: Yeah,
3: like,
2: yeah.
3: Oh, well, you know, they're not very nice and they do this and da da da da da.
2: Yeah.
3: As opposed to, you know, like, you know, just be careful if they, you know, if they ask you to do something or whatever it might be. Anyway, so there's a little bit of a distinction. It's not to say that, you know, there can be wisdom in sharing about other people. But we definitely don't want to be gossips and like just letting things come out of our mouth that really just kind of tear others down.
2: Yeah, and, you know, once you say a bad word or a bad thing about someone, you can never take it back. No matter how many times you say sorry, like I've had that happen to me before and it's like your view on people just change like as soon as they say, whether it's out of anger, you know, some people blame it on the kind of day they were having or they might have just come out of a weird situation and they just said something that they may not have meant. But then it's like, if you're the person receiving it, it really makes you think about what that person really thinks about you, which is not a good feeling.
3: No, definitely not. And I don't know about you, but I remember stuff from back when I was a kid, you know, back when I was like 6, 7 years old, and I discovered that someone had been saying something really unkind about me. Or I was in a scenario where people were saying really unkind things about somebody else, and it really stood out to me.
2: Yeah.
3: And sometimes it's things that weren't true.
2: Yeah.
3: And
2: yeah.
3: for years I kind of believed, oh, well, you know, they'd said that this person had stolen something and they were really rude and da-da-da-da-da. And I'd believed that.
2: Yeah.
3: Without even, you know, kind of asking the person who the story had about or anything like that. So our words have a lot of power to really tear other people down.
2: Sure.
3: And the Bible does have a lot to say about this. And this is kind of what I want to delve into a little bit today, because I think we live in a world where gossip, and we've talked about gossip on the show before.
2: Yeah.
3: But I really want to delve into some more of the wisdom that the Bible has when it comes to, you know, what we say.
2: Okay. Awesome.
3: Because there's a whole lot of great wisdom in there and I think it can really help all of us. So that's going to be what we're talking about in conversations today. We're titling it Hold Your Tongue. maybe that'll give you a little hint as to some of the wisdom the Bible has on this topic. But we'll see. We'll see. All right, we're going to go now to Brandon Lake with the song Gratitude. You are listening to Conversations here on Faith FM. Don't go anywhere. We'll be back in just a couple of minutes' time.

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1: That's right. Welcome back. You just heard there Brandon Lake with the song Gratitude from the album House of Miracles. You are listening to Conversations here on Faith FM, where we're very good at talking, aren't we, Alicia?
2: Yes.
1: We talk a lot about all sorts of different things. But ironically, the topic of today's conversation should maybe give us caution.
2: About speaking, yes.
1: About speaking, you know.
2: Talking, having conversations, choosing your words wisely was another.
1: Yes, yes, that's
2: good. You know, going back to our childhood reminders from our parents, choose your words wisely was one of mine too.
1: Yeah, absolutely. And I think, you know, as we said before, you know, one of the very common sayings that parents often have for their kids is if you don't have anything nice to say, don't say anything at all. But we don't often say that to other adults, do we?
2: Yeah, it's like when you become an adult, all the things that you were taught as a child doesn't matter.
1: Yeah, exactly.
2: When it probably should matter 10 times as much.
1: Yeah, I mean, I don't think I've ever heard an adult say that to another adult.
2: Hang on,
1: you know, you're not saying anything nice here. You're not really building anybody up or anything like that. Mm. So maybe you just shouldn't say anything.
2: Don't
1: maybe you should shut up. And I mean, it sounds funny, but I think that there's something actually really wise about that.

0: And if you consider a lot of the wisest people in history, they often had pretty similar advice. You know, let's say if you look at someone like Mahatma Gandhi. Okay. So if you're a Christian or not, you've probably heard of Gandhi before.
1: Yeah, yeah.
0: One of the things that he said about speaking was he said, speak only if it improves upon the silence.
1: Oh, okay.
0: Yeah. So I guess, you know, we live in a society where silence is actually kind of uncomfortable.
1: Yeah,
0: we feel like
1: it is.
0: We have to fill it up with people saying
1: with
0: things.
1: Something.
0: And we often kind of end up talking about stuff, you know, that might be kind of inane or stuff that's about other people that's kind of unkind.
1: Yes.
0: My wife and I, we run a discipleship group at her school with some of the students there.
1: Okay.
0: And I gave them a little bit of a challenge the other week, which was something that I'd been challenged with before when I was a kid.
1: Yeah.
0: And it was a challenge of saying, okay, try and spend just one day. We can throw this challenge out to the listener, to our listeners as well, right? Try and spend one day where you don't talk about somebody else unless they are there with you.
1: Oh, that's a good challenge.
0: Yeah. And you'll suddenly find that you actually spend a lot of time just talking to other people about other people. Which is kind of interesting. So when you're with somebody else, instead of talking about them or talking about you, you're talking about someone else.
1: Someone who's not there, yeah.
0: Yeah, which seems kind of odd, doesn't it?
1: Yeah.
0: When you actually think about it. So you're not actually really focusing on the person who's in front of you.
1: Yep.
0: You're just telling them about, oh, let me tell you about some other person or something like that.
1: Yeah, yeah.
0: And so the challenge, you know, for me when I was given that as a kid was to actually go, how much attention am I actually paying to the person who's in front of me?
1: Yeah.
0: And if the person that I'm talking about, you know, let's say it's a friend or something like that, and I'm talking with my partner.
1: Yeah.
0: Would I say the same things about that friend if they were standing
1: right
0: there in the room with me? And if the answer is no,
1: then you probably shouldn't be saying it.
0: I should probably not be saying it. And I guess that, you know, the point that it brings up for me is, you know, how often, again, you know, that we spend a lot of time talking about others and how easy for it becomes for us to judge others. Instead of, you know, I mean, what's the opposite, right? And this is another potential challenge. So once you've tried the first one, which is, okay, don't talk about somebody that isn't physically there with you.
1: Yeah.
0: And that's a hard enough one. So if you can do that for a day, man, you're doing pretty good.
1: Yeah.
0: The other one is, okay, so now that you've tried that and you know how it feels like, you can substitute it with saying, okay, I'm only going to talk about somebody else if I have something positive to say about them.
1: Okay.
0: And look, I mean, that can be a bit of a challenge at first as well.
1: Yeah, yeah.
0: And I mean, like, I guess the thing is, there is an out with it because, again, it comes back to that whole idea, well, if I don't actually have something positive to say about them, then I can keep it to myself. You know, it may be, I'm not saying this needs to be some definitive life rule or something like that because obviously, yes, there are times when it can be good to potentially caution somebody. But our focus ought to be on building other people up as opposed to tearing them down.
1: Yeah.
0: I remember years ago when my wife and I were getting premarital counseling, we were talking to our pastor and he kind of said, what an important thing to learn to do in a relationship is to never tear your partner down in front of others. Or when, you know, or if you're having a conversation and your partner isn't around, it's not a good thing to share, you know, the bad things or the things that are frustrating you about them. It's better to focus on the positive things about them. And again, you know, this is not to say, oh, you should never acknowledge that relationships are difficult or anything like that. But there's a time and a place to actually address those.
1: Sure. Yep.
0: And generally speaking, the time and the place is when you are with your partner.
1: Yeah, exactly.
0: not with somebody else.
1: Yeah.
0: And I mean, sure, yeah, sometimes you may need to speak to a counselor or something like that to actually have the words and the tools to be able to do it.
1: Yeah.
0: But that's a little bit different to, you know, bad-mouthing somebody else to a friend.
1: Yeah.
0: And I don't know about you, but I've certainly been in scenarios where somebody has been kind of venting about me to venting to me about their partner or about somebody else.
1: Yeah.
0: And I guess I've learned that my question is, so have you talked to them about this?
1: Yeah. Or what did they say about?
0: Yeah, exactly. Yeah. Oh, so what did they think? You know, I had this with somebody the other day and they were talking about, oh, this person has got this all wrong.
1: Yeah.
0: You know, this particular topic or whatever it was. It's all wrong and, you know, it should be this. And, no. I said, oh, so have you asked them about it? What did they think? You know, what did you say? How did the conversation go?
1: Yeah.
0: I'm not a counselor or anything like that, but a lot of these things are things that I've learned from other counselors because I think we're very good at dealing with things that frustrate us in a very roundabout way instead of a direct way.
1: Yes.
0: You know, as a kid, you know, perhaps I didn't, when I had a problem with my parents or something like that and something they'd said or done or whatever.
1: Yeah.
0: I guess I kind of learnt to be a bit passive aggressive and just kind of go, oh, well, you know.
1: Yeah, yeah.
0: And kind of just, you know, resist doing it as opposed to saying to my mum or to my dad, hey, I don't actually like this. Can I please not do it? Can I do something else? You know, because, you know, this is really frustrating me or making me angry.
1: Yeah.
0: And then I start to feel frustrated or angry with you because I feel like you're the one who forced me to do this or whatever it might be. And I guess, you know, a lot of the time our frustrations and the reason that we say things that perhaps we wouldn't really mean to or things we wouldn't say to someone directly is because we haven't learned to actually hold our tongue.
1: Yes.
0: To be comfortable actually saying, well, actually, I don't have to say something about somebody else. How do you feel about this? Do you feel like I'm on the right track?
1: No, yeah, for sure. And it's like I always keep going back to like what my parents or, you know, had said when I was little. And it's like sometimes when people just need to vent, you know, I understand that, and sometimes I can be like that about someone else.
0: Yep.
1: And then my question is like, why do you think it's hard for us to sometimes be a bit more direct or you know, instead of going back to someone who wasn't even there in the beginning to talk about something that had happened.
0: Yeah.
1: I know my partner, for example, he's very good at dealing with things like straight away. He has no problem going up, you know, to someone if someone has upset him or, you know, if he's upset someone and he's good with those kind of conversations. Whereas I'm a bit more like, I'll just leave it and that, you know, that's enough. And then if someone else comes to me with the similar problem, and then sometimes I get caught in that conversation because of something that I haven't resolved with that person in the past. So it's like, yeah, you know, that happened to me too. And I haven't even said anything to that person.
0: Yeah, I get that. Yeah, it's a bit of a challenge. And I guess, you know, it's interesting that the solution that the Bible prescribes for this sort of thing is silence.
1: It can be so hard, eh?
0: It really can.
1: Yeah. And,
0: you know, it's interesting. I think we can look to the example of Jesus when he was being accused of all sorts of awful things, basically. Yep. You know, the Pharisees were accusing Jesus when they were trying to have the Romans crucify him.
1: Yeah.
0: Of committing tax fraud against Caesar, for example, and of trying to lead a rebellion and trying to make himself king and all these, you know, we might look at that and go, oh, whatever. But basically, to the Romans, these were like really serious offenses. You know, equally as bad, if not worse, as to any insult you could throw at somebody.
1: Yep.
0: Because the purpose of these things was to have Jesus killed. And when Pilate, who was the Roman governor, who was kind of the judge overseeing this whole situation, he turned to Jesus and basically said, all right, so what do you have to say for yourself? And Jesus didn't respond.
1: When he could have said a lot.
0: When he could have said a lot. Yeah. Yeah, absolutely.
1: Yeah.
0: And I think this ties in with other sort of, I guess you'd call them kingdom principles that Jesus had when it comes to what you do when people accuse you or mistreat you or mock you or whatever it might be.
1: Yep.
0: Maybe we'll look at those, some of those after the next song break, because there's a lot of wisdom we can draw out of it. But yeah, silence.
1: It's actually
0: a very powerful thing. You're listening to Conversations here this afternoon on Faith FM. We're going to hear now Aaron Schust with Wondrous Love.

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1: Hey there, welcome back. You just heard Aaron Schust with Wondrous Love. And I just want to quickly remind everybody of the little challenge we issued a bit earlier in the show. And this sort of idea is, can you go an entire day without talking about somebody who's not physically there with you?
2: See, I'm going to take that challenge on as well.
1: All right. Yeah.
2: And I'll fill you in that on our next show, how it went.
1: Mm. Yeah, it's interesting because I always find for me when I do that sort of thing, I actually end up engaging with the person who's there with me in a lot deeper way because I can't just go, oh, have you heard about King Charles or, who obviously, I have no personal relationship with King Charles like that. But it actually leads to you really caring about the person. Mm. You've actually got to go, so, how are you genuinely? What have you been doing? How are you feeling? You can't just kind of skim over it and say, oh, have you heard about this? It actually has to be genuinely connecting with the person who's there in front of you.
2: I'm so guilty of that with my partner, especially with people that I follow on social media that I will never meet in my whole entire life. And I'm always updating him on what's happening. And he looks at me, he's like, how is that going to affect my life at all?
1: Mm.
2: And I'm like, well, it was interesting to me until I really think about it. So yeah, it's going to be a good challenge, I think.
1: Okay, nice. And then once you've done that as a one day challenge, you can try it for even do it for a couple of hours if a day is hard to work up to try do it for a week, see how you go. The second step of that challenge is you can talk about other people, but only try and say positive things about them.
2: Okay.
1: So that your aim is to uplift people.
2: Yeah.
1: Uplift, I guess, is the best word I can think of.
2: Yeah. And it'll be interesting to see because I think sometimes we do it without realizing the amount of times we may talk about people that aren't even in the room. So it'll be interesting to see.
1: Hmm. Well, what I want to jump to now is I want to actually go to something that Jesus has said, because ultimately when it comes to wisdom, as a Christian, I believe that Jesus is God.
2: Yep.
1: I believe that he, as the creator of every human being, the human race, of the world we live in, of whatever you want to whatever extent you want to take that to, the world, the universe, the galaxy, he's got a pretty good idea of how the world works best. And that applies to relationships as well. We believe that Jesus is a relational God. He intentionally created humans so that they would have a relationship with him and also have a relationship with each other.
2: With other people, yeah.
1: And in the book of Luke, the Gospel of Luke, which is a retelling of Jesus's life by one of his followers, whose name was Luke, we see this kind of part of what you might call a bit of a sermon that Jesus was giving to not only his followers, but to a big group of people around him. And so in Luke chapter 6, verse 27, Jesus actually kind of addresses what we should do when it comes to relationship challenges, basically, if you want to put it that way. And I think this actually applies quite well to what we're talking about today in terms of what do you do when you want to say something unkind about somebody else?
2: Yep.
1: So, Alicia, do you want to read maybe chapter 6 and maybe we'll go verses 27 through to 30?
2: Yep, sure. So this is Luke chapter 6, verse 27 to 30. But to you who are listening, I say, love your enemies, do good to those who hate you, bless those who curse you, pray for those who mistreat you. If someone slaps you on one cheek, turn to them the other also. If someone takes your coat, do not withhold your shirt from them. Give to everyone who asks, and if anyone takes what belongs to you, do not demand it back.
1: Hmm, okay. So there's a
2: wow.
1: definitely challenging sort of things that Jesus is saying to his followers. Because it's kind of in the opposite sort of direction of perhaps our natural inclination.
2: Right? Yeah, yep.
1: When somebody says something rude or insulting to us or accuses us of something, whether it's true or not, what's our natural reaction?
2: fire back.
1: Yeah. We want to fight back. We want to fire back. We want fairness. We want justice. You know, yep. somebody.
2: We always want to be like right, or we want to be heard. And it's like.
1: Yeah.
2: Yeah.
1: And, you know, like if somebody slapped me, my inclination would be, you're getting a slap straight back, buddy, and yeah. probably a harder one.
2: Yeah.
1: And if somebody steals something from me, you know, I'd be...
2: You would want it back.
1: Yeah, I'd be willing to have a bit of a brawl to get my stuff back.
2: Yeah.
1: Or if I couldn't get my stuff back, it would be like, all right, well, what am I taking from you? What are yours
2: that can I have? Yeah.
1: Yeah, to make this fair, to make it right. Interestingly, though, when you look at what Jesus says here as his wisdom for dealing with conflicts or dealing with somebody that's insulted you or somebody who's stolen from you, someone that, you know, for all intents and purposes, you probably wouldn't like after they've done something to you. At any point in there, does he say, well, if they insult you, you can insult them back?
2: Not at all.
1: Yeah. You know, and this one here, bless those who curse you. Like, maybe we don't have a real clear perception of this sort of thing in Australia and, you know, in the modern day.
2: Yeah, yeah.
1: But to curse somebody, like in ancient Jewish culture, was a big deal. It was basically saying, I hope that God ruins you.
2: Oh, okay.
1: You know, I hope that. Whatever you try, I hope your business fails. Yeah. I hope your family hates you. I hope you have nothing to eat.
2: I got you. Yep.
1: Yeah. And it's really harsh. Like if somebody said that to me, I'd be like, homie, what's so your problem?
2: Isn't
1: like,
2: it? Yes.
1: Yeah. How can you hate me that much that you would wish those things to happen to me?
2: Yeah.
1: And maybe I don't, you know, I don't have any enemies that would wish that
2: go
1: upon
2: to that
1: me.
2: Extent. Yeah.
1: But I guess at the same time, when somebody does something that I don't like, it can be really easy to ruminate on it and start going, oh, you know, I wish something happened to them, and then they'd know how I feel. And
2: oh, yeah. That's the thing. It seems like it's easier to go that way than it is to pray for those who mistreat you or to love your enemies or to do good to those who hate you.
1: Mm.
2: And it's funny because, like, when I read this, it's like stirring something in me, like sort of a challenge because, you know, you think of people who maybe they haven't hurt you or they've hurt your family, which in turn, you know, hurt you in some kind of way. And it's like, it's challenging.
1: Yep. Yeah, absolutely. I think there's something in us that is sort of wired towards, especially I would say verbal retaliation.
2: Mm,
1: you know, we're not really a society that, you know, resolves things by violence.
2: Full on
1: anymore.
2: Violence, yeah.
1: You know, from time to time, you'll see people having a bit of a wrestle or something like that. But we're not going to try and kill or maim or
2: resolve
1: something
2: like that. Resolve everything
1: like that, yeah. Yeah, absolutely. But Jesus is basically taking us a step further. He's saying, all right, well, not only if somebody does something that is hurtful to you, should you not retaliate?
2: Mm.
1: And this is kind of, you know, tying into this whole idea of saying, well, if you don't have anything nice to say, you don't say anything at all.
2: Yeah.
1: To a degree, Jesus is taking this a step further. He's saying, well, not only if somebody is unkind to you, should you not retaliate. And for what it's worth, all of these things that he's referring to here, you know, these if somebody curses you or if they slap you or if they take your coat, all of these were public things.
2: Mm. Yeah.
1: You know, they would be things that would be done in front of other people. You know, somebody slapping you would be done in front of a group of other people to demonstrate that you are in the wrong and throw this conflict out into the community so that the community would decide who is right and who is wrong.
2: Yep.
1: And equally, you know, this idea of taking your coat would also be connected with a broader community thing because, you know, your coat was kind of an indication of ownership and
2: I gotcha.
1: Like seniority, so to speak.
2: Yeah.
1: You know, like a treasured family possession.
2: Mm.
1: And Jesus is saying, okay, well, if somebody is choosing to do this to you, not only should you not retaliate, but you are called to do good to them in response. And not only in response, but in public.
2: Yeah.
1: So Jesus is really, to me, I would say, laying out a bit of a challenge and demonstrating that the values of the kingdom of God are very different to the values of the kingdoms on earth. You know, if you want to call it the values of the, you wouldn't say the kingdom of Australia, but the values of the country of Australia.
2: Yeah.
1: Jesus is saying, well, my kingdom's, my country's values are different to yours.
2: Different, yeah.
1: And which one would you want to pick? Which one would you rather be in? Would you rather live in a country where, you know, people retaliate and fight
2: with hate and bad mouth and hate?
1: And you have these ongoing conflicts and, you know, family feuds that go on for generations and generations. Or would you rather see those resolved? And to me, I would always say, well, I would rather see them resolved.
2: I know. Who wouldn't want peace and just, you know, happiness?
1: Yep. Absolutely. So I guess, you know, there's a bit of a challenge in there for each of us. And it comes down to the bottom here in our verse 31, Luke 6:31, where it says, do to others as you would have them do to you.
2: Mm.
1: And when it comes to this idea of holding our tongues, I think that verse applies really appropriately.
2: Yeah, for sure.
1: Would you rather have somebody say something unkind about you? Or would you rather have them say nothing at all?
2: Nothing at all.
1: Nothing at all. And the next step, would you actually rather have someone, even if they didn't like you, saying something good about you?
2: Mm.
1: You know, I mean, for me, I have to try and think of, well, if there's people that I don't get along with, people that I don't like, what is actually a positive thing about them?
2: Stop
1: and think about that. So next time, if I am thinking about them or somebody else is talking about them or whatever it might be, I can take that as an opportunity to build them up instead of tear them down.
2: That's a good thought, because then you start to see people the way that, I guess, Jesus sees each and every one of us. And I like it because it's something that, you know, it won't happen overnight, obviously, and it's character building and, you know, it takes time to develop all of these things.
1: Yep.
2: But I love how you were saying before how Jesus sort of tells us if something happens to you, you react in a way that is going to make the person feel good and maybe even look good, you know, with those around you.
1: Yep.
2: And it's good how, you know, sometimes your behavior is like a ripple effect and you never know who's watching you, especially if you're a Christian.
1: Yeah, yeah. No, absolutely. And I think, you know, Jesus goes on a little bit later and maybe we'll touch on this if we have time, where he says, don't judge and you will not be judged.
2: Mm.
1: You know, don't condemn and you will not be condemned. Forgive and you will be forgiven. Give and it will be given to you. And I think all of these tie back to, you know, this same approach to connecting with other people.
2: Yep.
1: And, you know, if I, you know, again, do to others as you would want them to do to you. Okay, well, if I want somebody to forgive me, I need to forgive as well. Yep. I need to take the initiative.
2: Mm.
1: You know, if I want someone to not judge me, I need to not judge others.
2: Other people, yep.
1: If I want others to give to me, then I need to set the standard.
2: Yep.
1: I need to be the one who's giving to others. Why? Because, well, for one, you could say, well, because Jesus instructed it.
2: Mm.
1: But I think Jesus is directing to a bigger point and saying, you know, you don't just do these because I said, here's the rules and follow the rules.
2: Yeah.
1: He's saying you do it because it is loving to do. And, you know, if you want to see people have beautiful connected relationships, if you want to restore your relationships with people that you haven't got along with in the past, if you want to have more peace, more joy in your life, you know, that's why you'll do it.
2: Yep.
1: Not just because the rules are the rules and you've got to make sure you do the rules.
2: Yep.
1: It's because you know that by doing this, I mean, I would say that you are restoring the world to what Jesus intended it to be when he created it.
2: Yeah.
1: You know, for our relationships.
2: Yep.
1: And, you know, I guess it does come back to, in a sense, like this thing at the very start of the creation of the world, God reveals that he is a relational God and it's incredibly important to him. And so our relationships are incredibly important to him.
2: Oh, yeah, for sure.
1: And if there's something that is standing in the way of our relationship with another person, he's saying, you know, it's not our role to force them to change.
2: Yeah.
1: You know, Jesus doesn't force any of us to change, right? Yeah. But he does lead by example. I mean, I know in my life, if I want somebody to do something, you know, this will sound a bit manipulative, but here we go. If I want somebody to do something, I can either say, do this or else.
2: Yep.
1: As in, you do this or I'm going to beat you up.
2: Bad will happen.
1: Or you do this or you are a so-and-so. Or I can model the behavior myself.
2: For sure.
1: So if I want somebody to be kind to me, I need to be kind to them first.
2: Yep.
1: And if I think somebody has got it wrong, you know, whether it's, you know, a day of the week that they go to church on, you know, because that's a big deal for a lot of people.
2: Yeah.
1: Or, you know, a particular food they're eating or something like that. And I think, oh, that's not the right thing. Is beating them over the head and saying, no, you must do this. You must do this. Going to change their mind?
2: No, it will probably make it harder for you to help them.
1: Yeah, absolutely. So anyway, look, there's a lot more we can touch on in this, and we will do that when we come back from this next song. But I guess the point is, you know, when we read these things that Jesus is saying, sometimes there's things he shares that seem easy, but there's stuff that's tough.
2: That is really challenging. Yep.
1: And it's a good challenge, though.
2: Yeah, for sure.
1: Every time we take Jesus, when we take God up on his challenges, we know that the outcome is going to be good for us.
2: Yep.
1: It's not just going to be a hard slog and
2: nothing at the end.
1: nothing gained, we know that it's absolutely going to be a better outcome. All right, you're listening to Conversations here on Faith FM. Remember, you can text in at any point on 0488 185 00. Remember that number, because when we come back from this next song, we're going to give you a giveaway. We're going to give you the code word for today's giveaway, which is a really cool thing, and it's all to do with the Bible. So look forward to that. We're going to listen to now All Sons and Daughters with the song Called Me Higher. 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

0: 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Text in your thoughts on 0488 185 00. That's 0488 185 00. Yeah, make sure you do text in your thoughts, or maybe you're following the theme of today's show and keeping quiet. That's all right. Yes. You know, maybe you don't agree, and because of that, you're being kind and not saying anything at all.
1: So well done.
0: Exactly. Yeah, you've learned the lesson. We're very proud of you. You're listening to Conversations here this afternoon on Faith FM. If you're listening live, it is Monday, the 17th of June, 2024. In Melbourne time, it is 4:37 p.m. in the afternoon, which means it's almost dark.
1: Yeah, it gets dark real quick.
0: Good old winter here in Melbourne. Before that song, which was All Sons and Daughters with Called Me Higher, I mentioned we're going to give away the code word for today's free offer. So let's do that now. Today's free offer is a book called Enjoy the Living Word. And if you've sometimes looked at the Bible and wondered, you know, what's the deal with this? How's it all put together? Why should I trust it? You know, how is it written? You know, maybe you've looked at the Bible and gone, man, there's like 20 different, 20 is probably an understatement, but like 20 different versions of this thing. Yeah. There's the NIV and the KJV and the NKJV and the ASV and the ESV. And, I don't know. Is there one that's more right than the other? And, you know, et cetera, et cetera. And you felt a bit challenged with that, or maybe you just want to understand the Bible a bit better.
1: Yeah.
0: Today's free offer is a book called Enjoy the Living Word, which is going to help you wrap your head around what the Bible is, understand how it was written, understand like what does inspiration mean when it comes to the writing of the Bible, and also see how it actually all ties together. The Bible is not just a collection of different historical traditions or anything like that that were sort of pieced together later. It's a very interesting, interconnected book that was written over the span of 1600 years. And the more you understand about the Bible and how it's placed together, the more I think you'll actually understand a bit more about Jesus. Because the purpose of the Bible is to point to Jesus. So if you would like to get a copy of today's free offer, this great little book called Enjoy the Living Word by Peter Roenfelt, all you need to do is pull out your phone. You can do that right now and text today's code word, which is C0617. So C0617. And you want to text that to our conversation show number, which is 0488 185 00. So one more time. The code word is C0617 and text that to our conversation show number 0488 185 00. Now, if you missed the code word or you're not sure how it all works, you can just send us a panic message that just says help to our show number 0488 185 00, and we'll make sure that we get that all set up and working for you, because we don't want anyone to miss out on these free offers.
1: No, we don't.
0: They're really great. And, you know, ultimately, we want you to be able to grow in your relationship with Jesus. That is the purpose of all of these conversations that we
1: definitely
0: have. Now, let's go back to the Bible. What I actually want to have a quick look at now comes from the book of James. Now, James was actually one of Jesus's brothers. So if you go to the book of James, he became one of the leaders of the church in Jerusalem after Jesus had died, resurrected, and returned to heaven. So James would have had a pretty interesting life, I think, you know, having a familial relationship with Jesus. And in becoming one of the leaders of this new movement of Christians, you know, they didn't even call themselves Christians back then. They referred to themselves as, we are the followers of the way, because Jesus referred to himself as the way, the truth, and the life.
1: Yep.
0: So kind of the same sort of thing. But for James, he writes this letter that we know of as the book of James. And the thing that he's dealing with basically is a lot of all the different challenges that come with trying to manage the conflicts and conundrums of this whole new movement. And it's interesting because in the book of James, there's so many different things about being careful with what you say.
1: Mm-hmm.
0: You know, and this is really one of the strong focuses of this whole thing. That if you claim to be a follower of God, you got to be careful what you say.
1: Yeah.
0: So for instance, let me share a couple of different ones here. So in James chapter 1 and verse 26, it says, "Those who consider themselves religious but do not keep a tight rein on their tongues deceive themselves, and their religion is worthless."
1: Mm.
0: I mean, that's quite a statement, I think.
1: Yeah, yeah. So those who consider themselves religious and yet do not keep a tight rein on their tongues deceive themselves, and their religion is worthless.
0: See, that's interesting, right? Because I think it's pretty easy to fall into the trap of going, well, you know, I do the Ten Commandments. I don't murder anybody, you know.
1: I don't
0: cheat or steal or whatever. But James here is actually saying, well, you know, all those things might be true. But if you're not careful with what you say, you know, Jesus in the book of Matthew, one of the things he said is from the heart, the mouth speaks.
1: Oh, okay.
0: And so the point is, it's like what we say is reflective of who we really are.
1: Yeah, yeah,
0: for
1: sure. And
0: what we really believe.
1: So it's almost like what you say can effectively cancel out anything else that you believe or that you think that you've done good.
0: Especially in the eyes of people watching on, I think.
1: Yeah, yeah. That shows you how powerful words really are.
0: Absolutely. You know, words really have the ability to, you know, people often say, oh, you know, like words or stories or whatever it is live on.
1: Yeah.
0: You know, and you might say something about somebody else as like a casual throwaway line.
1: Yeah.
0: But people can carry that with them for years and years. And it stews away in their head.
1: Sometimes like life decisions are made based on something that someone was told years ago, you know, about themselves.
0: Absolutely. And if you want to look in James, like chapter 3, basically this entire chapter here is really about, you know, being careful with what we say. And maybe let me just check how much time we got for the next one. We got a couple of minutes. All right. So, Alicia, do you want to read out James chapter 3, and we'll go from verse 2 through till verse 6. How does that sound?
1: 2 to 6, yep. And it reads, "We all stumble in many ways. Anyone who is never at fault and what they say is perfect, able to keep their whole body in check. When we put bits into the mouths of horses to make them obey us, we can turn the whole animal. Or take ships as an example. Although they are so large and are driven by strong winds, they are steered by a very small rudder wherever the pilot wants to go. Likewise, the tongue is a small part of the body, but it makes great boasts. Consider what a great forest is set on fire by a small spark. The tongue also is a fire, a world of evil among the parts of the body. It corrupts the whole body, sets the whole course of one's life on fire, and it itself sets, and it's, sorry, right. and is itself set on fire by hell."
0: Oh boy.
1: Wow.
0: So that's quite a statement. And this is, you know, from somebody who's trying to deal with all the problems that are going on in this church. And they're saying, mate, you know, it's the things that people say that are causing, you know, all the big problems here.
1: That's so, like, I'm just thinking about experiences that I've had within the church setting. Mm-hmm. And, you know, you have families leave or, you know, there's conflict in the church. And it all starts with something that someone has said.
0: Yep.
1: And it's always never good.
0: Mm-hmm. And, you know, it's not that different in workplaces. It's not that different in families. You know, what James is dealing with here as the person who's kind of overseeing this new church is no different to any other sort of structure or organization or whatever you want to put it. It's the same sort of problems, because when we're not careful with what we say, we hurt other people.
1: Mm, yep.
0: When we choose to say things instead of being silent, we hurt other people.
1: Imagine how many people would be okay if someone just had not said anything.
0: Oh, yeah.
1: That's crazy to think that all it takes is just silence sometimes to change the course of someone's life.
0: Oh, absolutely. You know, a lot of, if you ever take like a speech, like a public speaking course, for example, they will hammer into you the idea that it is the silence, it is the pauses in what you say that will always be the thing that hammer home the real point.
1: Oh,
0: so
1: okay.
0: A lot of the time, it's not actually the things that you are saying. It's when you choose to say nothing.
1: Wow.
0: That will make people focus on what you're really saying.
1: Wow.
0: Because, you know, we live in a society where we're used to noise and we're used to all sorts of talking. And, you know, how many people do you see these days walking down the street or something and they've always got their
1: headphones or earpods.
0: Yeah. But to truly say nothing and, you know, it's just very different to, I suppose, the cultural values of the world that we live in. So I guess, you know, the point of bringing this up is, you know, for James here, we look at it and we might go, oh, man, that seems like a bit of an overkill sort of thing to say, you know, it's our tongue that corrupts our whole body. And, you know, it sets the whole course of our life on fire. Mm. And, it itself is set on fire by hell. I looked at that the first time. I was like, man, you know, that seems a bit intense.
1: Yeah.
0: But the reality is, like, what we say can do so much damage. And I know it probably feels like we're really hammering this in, but, you know, this is
1: really can
0: what the Bible is emphasizing here. Yep. You know, if we go on a little bit further, if we go verse 9 and 10 of chapter 3.
1: Yep, and it says, "With the tongue we praise our Lord and Father, and with it we curse human beings. Who have been made in God's likeness? Mm. Out of the same mouth come praise and cursing. My brothers and sisters, this should not be."
0: So I think one of the things that James is raising here is something that Jesus also raises. He's saying the reason we need to be careful with what we say, you know, is when we speak, we can devalue others.
1: Mm. Yep.
0: And Jesus in coming to earth, part of his mission was to demonstrate that it's actually really important to value the people who are not valued in society. And James actually mentions this a little bit back in chapter 1. Let me just find that. He actually comments on this idea that when, you know, we talked about before saying, those who consider themselves religious but do not keep a tight rein on their tongues deceive themselves and their religion is worthless. Then he says, "Religion that God our Father accepts as pure and faultless is this, to look after orphans and widows in their distress and to keep oneself from being polluted by the world." So he's actually saying, you know, to see the value in others instead of, you know, treating them as if they don't matter.
1: Something
0: like that. And a lot of the time with what we choose to say, we treat other people like they don't matter.
1: Yeah, exactly. And it's interesting because sometimes we don't think about the way we're treating others if they're not right in front of us. It's like, well, I didn't say it to him, so it doesn't matter, you know?
0: Yeah, yeah.
1: So it's that's what this is sort of making me think. The way we treat others matters, and it happens whether we're in front of them or whether we're with other people.
0: Mm. Yeah, no, that's very true. So I guess, you know, the point in bringing all of this up, you know, James kind of goes on a little bit further and he basically says, so I'll just read this a bit here in James 3:13. He says, "Who is wise and understanding among you? Let them show it by their good life, by deeds done in the humility that comes with wisdom. But if you harbor bitter envy and selfish ambition in your hearts, do not boast about it." Again, yeah. Mm. Just don't say it.
1: Yeah.
0: That's something. "Or deny the truth. This wisdom does not come from heaven. It is earthly, it is unspiritual, it is demonic. For where you have envy and selfish ambition, there you find disorder and every evil practice." Mm. But the wisdom, so, you know, like a lot of that, you know, is very much related to speech.
1: Yeah, yep.
0: But even here in verse 17, he goes on to say that the wisdom that comes from heaven is first of all pure, then peace-loving, it's considerate, it's submissive, it's full of mercy and good fruit, impartial and sincere. And I guess, you know, maybe that's something for us to consider when we're thinking about what we choose to say. Is it coming from a place of envy?
1: Mm.
0: You know, do we speak down about other people's because we envy them, because we wish we had this or we wish we were seen to be better? Does it come from a place of selfish ambition? Or does it come from a place of, you know, you can kind of see all of these things here are relational again.
1: Yeah.
0: Envy is relational. It's related to somebody else.
1: Yeah.
0: Selfishness has an effect on somebody else. And equally here, being peace-loving is a relational thing.
1: Mm-hmm.
0: Being considerate of other people, being submissive, all of these things are relational as well. And, you know, and how Jesus said before, this whole thing of do unto others as you would have them do unto you. James says something very similar here. He says, peacemakers who sow in peace reap a harvest of righteousness.
1: Mm, yes.
0: So, you know, if you would choose to have peace, then be a peacemaker, be a peace lover. So there's a lot of interesting things we can draw out of it, but we're kind of running down the clock a little bit for the show today. So I guess a good place to kind of conclude this will be to quickly, I want to jump to a proverb. There's lots of good proverbs about you know, silence. Funny, funny, isn't it? Like you, the book of Proverbs written by the wisest man ever to speak. There's a lot about being careful with what we say in there. And there's a very particular one I wanted to share. Let me just find it. Proverbs 17:28 says, even a fool who keeps silent is considered wise.
1: Oh, okay.
0: Mm-hmm. When he closes his lips, he is deemed intelligent.
1: Oh, wow. That says a lot.
0: It really does, doesn't it? Equally, Proverbs 29:11 says, a fool gives full vent to his spirit, but a wise man quietly

0: this up is try it for yourself.
1: Mm.
0: Maybe your life isn't full of peace and it isn't full of joy.
1: Yeah,
0: maybe your life is full of conflict and anger or envy or frustration or feeling like you're frustrated at other people.
1: Yeah.
0: And maybe you're tempted to say, you know, unkind things about other people a lot.
1: Yeah, yeah.
0: Maybe you're tempted to share those with people who will then also judge others. Mm. The challenge that the Bible is basically giving us, you know, it seems simple, which is just choose to not say
1: just
0: it.
1: Just chill and, yeah, be silent.
0: And, you know, see what the outcome of that is. You know, I love this that idea in Proverbs 17, you know, saying like, even a fool who keeps silent is considered wise.
1: Yeah.
0: Okay, well, if your goal is to have people respect you and think that you're very smart, maybe just stop blurting out stuff, you know? I remember reading a fascinating anecdote. It was someone who was high up in like the business management world.
1: Okay.
0: And he was kind of just saying, the people who make it to the top a lot of the time are not the ones who have the answer to everything.
1: Mm.
0: They're the ones who...
1: That's interesting.
0: Yeah, keep their mouth shut and listen.
1: Oh, okay.
0: And, you know, that's something that's kind of resonated with me over the years because I remember once in a different job I was working in, I was in a meeting and it was about something I didn't really know a whole lot about.
1: Okay.
0: And then somebody asked me a question of what I thought about this and And instead of doing the right thing, I did the wrong thing. And the wrong thing was pretending to look like I knew what I was talking about. And I kind of said something and the manager there with me kind of goes, no, that's not right at all. Why would you do that?
1: Oh, okay.
0: And I'm like,
1: I don't know.
0: Yeah. And instead, like what I guess I've tried to learn to do now is to instead say, well, actually, I don't know.
1: Mm, okay.
0: I'm not going to pretend that I do.
1: Yep.
0: And I'll try and talk to some other people. I'll try and figure out what the right thing to do is, and then I'll come back to you.
1: That takes a lot of like putting your pride aside and a lot of humility to just be okay with being silent or just not saying anything, especially in the heat of the moment.
0: Mm. Well, I mean, it's true, but I guess at the same time, you know, I think people actually will respect that more.
1: Oh yeah, for sure.
0: To actually be able to say, well, actually, I don't know.
1: Mm, yep.
0: But I will try and find out. Mm. I will try and figure it out, and I'll let you know once I do know. Again, you know, this whole idea of if you want to be considered wise, you are actually holding your tongue there instead of, you know, saying something just that is not true and rambling on or whatever it might be. You're actually choosing to keep quiet by saying, well, actually, I don't know.
1: Mm, yeah, yeah.
0: So there's some good wisdom in there, I think, for each of us. So again, you know, we talked a little bit earlier in the show about this whole idea of, well, you know, if I don't have something nice to say about somebody else, should I just say nothing at all? There we go.
1: And that's our challenge for maybe for this week or for today or for the next couple of hours is...
0: Yeah.
1: Try and to not say anything about someone who's not physically in the room with you and see how you go.
0: It is an interesting challenge. And for some people, it might be incredibly easy.
1: Yeah, yeah.
0: For others, it might be actually really difficult. But I hope that you do gain something from it that's, you know, useful for you for learning to be, I mean, again, ultimately more Christ-like, in your behavior towards other people. So yeah, that's about all we have time for on Conversations today. Thanks for tuning in. And hey, you know, we shared a little bit earlier in the show about our end of financial year competition.
1: Mm, yes, we did.
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1: Yeah, And our code word for the...
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1: hopefully
0: of
1: it's easy to remember.
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1: Extra entry, yeah.
0: And more chances of winning. We want you to win that iPhone.
1: Yes, we do.
0: Conversations. 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Equally, if you would like to get today's free offer, which is a great book called

0: 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Text that to the conversation show number 0488 185 00.
1: Awesome.
0: And yeah, I want to say thank you for tuning into the show today. Thank you for everybody who's texted in. Thank you for the people who are claiming the free offer. We're always excited to see those coming through. Yeah.
1: It's been good. Yeah.
0: Yep.
1: It's good to be back.
0: And now we will be silent. Thanks for joining us here on Conversations, and we'll be back again same time next week. See ya.
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10: Welcome everyone to Finding Truth with Pastor Jeff. Pastor Jeff, I've had a lot of questions this week about science and the Bible. Can you tell us some facts about how science and the Bible are together?
11: The popular idea is that the Bible's way out of Lincoln.
10: Way out of date?
11: Way out of date. And it just only simple-minded people believe the Bible.
10: Right.
11: But in actual fact, as more knowledge comes to pass, for example, over in the book of Job, the 26th chapter, it says there that God hangs the earth on nothing.
10: Mm-hmm.
11: Now, it wasn't until Copernicus came along in 1513 that science caught up on that, because everyone before that believed the Earth was flat.
1: And they also believed that the world was on Atlas's shoulders, right?
11: Yes, that's right, hung up and so forth. And then another point that is very interesting also in the book of Job, the 28th chapter, it talks there the fact that the wind has got weight.
1: Right.
11: You know, we don't
1: like
11: think
1: gravity.
11: About that.
1: Yeah. Gravity, then. Is that what they were talking about?
11: Well, it wasn't until Galileo came along that he proved that that was true.
1: Mm.
11: So once again, the Bible was thousands of years ahead of medical science. Then, of course, in Leviticus, the 17th chapter, it says that the life of all flesh is in the blood. Once again, it wasn't until 1615 that a man by the name of William Harvey discovered the function of the blood.
1: Right.
11: And then in 2 Peter chapter 3, verse 10, it says that the earth will melt with fervent heat.
1: Right.
11: Now, that was impossible until the Second World War came along, because we now can, with the bomb, we can melt the elements.
1: That's fascinating. So 2 Peter talks about that, and then we caught up.
11: That's right.
1: With that technology.
11: So once again, the Bible was ahead of science.
1: Mm.
11: It's not opposed to science, but it was ahead of science. And we're not against science. Science is, we've all been blessed by the discoveries of science and will be blessed in the future. But we all recognize that science doesn't know everything.
1: But the great scientist, God, does.
11: Yes, and that's why the Bible is not a book on science, but when it deals with science, I believe it's correct. And so we can have confidence in trusting the Bible.
1: And the infinite knowledge of God.
11: Yes.
1: Thank you. Thanks, everyone, for joining us on Finding Truth with Pastor Jeff.
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13: Faithful women of the Bible. Elizabeth, the righteous mother. The morning breeze wafted across the little farm in the hills of Judea as a mature woman named Elizabeth milked the goat, gathered the eggs, and opened the gate of the sheep pen. After the jobs were done, Elizabeth wandered over to her favourite spot under a shady tree where she loved to pray. As she was sitting on a fallen log, Elizabeth looked in the direction of Jerusalem and thought of her dear husband Zacharias, who was completing his week of assigned duty at the temple. This particular morning, Elizabeth had no idea that Zacharias was having an encounter with the angel Gabriel. When he returned home, he was unable to speak and had to communicate with Elizabeth by gestures and writing. He told her, "Gabriel said that we will have a son, and we must call him John." Chronologically, Elizabeth is the first significant woman mentioned in the New Testament. God was pleased with Elizabeth and chose her to be the mother of the man who would announce to the world the arrival of the Messiah. What made Elizabeth so special in the eyes of God? Firstly, God knew that Elizabeth was righteous. Elizabeth and Zacharias both came from the priestly line of Aaron. The Gospel writer Luke paints an inspirational picture of this godly couple. In chapter 1 of his Gospel, he says, "And they were both righteous before God, walking in all the commandments and ordinances of God, blameless." Despite their righteous ways, Elizabeth and Zacharias did not have any children. They had prayed many times, asking God to bless them with a child, but this prayer remained unanswered. Living in a culture where children were considered to be the blessing of God, people used to ask Elizabeth unkind questions like, "Why doesn't God give you a child? Is God punishing you for some secret sin?" Now that they were old, they had accepted that they would always be childless. As much as Elizabeth longed for a child, she did not give up on her faith in God. Also, God knew that Elizabeth would believe his word. When Zacharias arrived home with the amazing news that they would have a son, Elizabeth conceived. To protect herself and her coming child, she secluded herself from the community for 5 months. She needed to care for herself to ensure the health of this important child. She was thankful for God's mercy, saying, "God looked on me to take away my reproach among people." Most importantly, God knew that Elizabeth would accept Jesus as the Messiah. When Elizabeth was 6 months into her pregnancy, her cousin Mary knocked on the door. When Mary observed Elizabeth's expanding figure, she exclaimed, "So it is true. God has blessed you with a child." At the sound of Mary's voice, the baby inside Elizabeth's womb kicked vigorously, and Elizabeth was filled with the Holy Spirit and cried out, "Blessed are you among women, and blessed is the fruit of your womb. But why is this granted to me, that the mother of my Lord should come to me?" Elizabeth was so in touch with God that she recognized immediately that Mary was pregnant with his son. It is interesting to note that Elizabeth was the first person to refer to Jesus as "my Lord." Mary stayed with Elizabeth for 3 months. Imagine the conversations that these two chosen women would have had. Reviewing the Old Testament prophecies about the Messiah and his forerunner, praying for wisdom to rear these two special boys, and encouraging each other. Mary would have helped the aged Elizabeth during the final months of her pregnancy and possibly helped with the delivery of her baby. God also knew that Elizabeth would not bow to peer pressure. 8 days after John was born, he was taken to the temple to be circumcised and named. Friends and neighbors heard how God had shown great mercy to Elizabeth, and they came along to celebrate with the family. They wanted the baby to be called Zacharias after his father. Elizabeth told everyone that the boy would be called John. Their friends all protested, saying, "There's no one in your family with that name." Elizabeth kept insisting that he would be called John. They turned to ask Zacharias. He signaled for a tablet and a writing tool. He wrote, "His name is John." And immediately his voice came back and he began praising God. And finally, God knew that Elizabeth would follow Gabriel's instructions for rearing her son. As Gabriel commanded, she did not give John any wine or strong drink. She would have talked with him often about the miracle of his birth and the role that God had called him to fulfill. As John grew, he would ask, "When will I have to start? How will I know what to say? When will I meet my cousin Jesus?" Elizabeth would reply, "God will reveal all of this to you at the right time, my son." Knowing that her time with John would be limited, Elizabeth used every precious minute to teach her beloved son the ways of God. John probably had to bury his parents during his late adolescence. Scripture tells us that John grew strong in his mind and body, and he spent time in the desert contemplating how he might fulfill the role assigned to him. John did fulfill his mission. He did prepare people for the coming of the Messiah. Jesus himself affirmed John, declaring to the crowds, "I tell you the truth, of all who have ever lived, none is greater than John the Baptist." We must also affirm Elizabeth for her devotion to John's mission. Elizabeth is an inspiring lady, devoted to God, blameless, faithful, careful to follow God's parenting instructions, grateful, perceptive to the Holy Spirit, and responsive to the presence of her Lord. Please, God, help us to be more like Elizabeth. Amen.
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0: 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Now more than ever, it's important for people to find ways to stay connected with loved ones. Whether it's talking, listening, or a hug, connecting with someone helps us feel soothed, especially when things feel out of control. Here are our four favourite ways to connect and celebrate the best things in life, albeit a little differently. Number one, host a virtual dinner party. 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Virtual dinner parties are as simple as using Zoom or a chat room to dial in friends and family and enjoy a meal together online. It's a chance to laugh, share frustrations or worries, and connect, and gain those important physical and mental benefits associated with sharing mealtimes. Number two, log in for lunch. If you're working from a home office, it's easy to skip your lunch break or mindlessly eat at your desk. So, if you find yourself working through lunch or you're missing your workmates, try taking a virtual lunch break with them. Creating a virtual lunch hour will help draw a line between work, create space for those important brain breaks, and may also be one of the few moments of the day to have a laugh and just chat. Number three, the gift of baking. It's no wonder the coronavirus has prompted a boom in baking. It's far more than a boredom buster. Baking focuses your attention on a calming activity, just like the mindful colouring in craze. It's a creative release that can make you happier, and it also stimulates the senses, which can increase feel-good endorphins. Number four, take a cooking lesson with an expert. 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

This world is not my home, I'm just a passing through. My treasures are laid out somewhere beyond the blue. The angels beckon me from heaven's open door, and I can't feel at home in this world.

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1: Hello, and welcome to Stories from the Reformation with Suki. My name is Sukeshini Gunatilaka, and I am an author and researcher with a special focus on the Reformation. The Reformation transformed society, upended religious tradition, recast military strategy and economic policy, and changed European geopolitics. Few movements in history have had the kind of impact and reach that the Reformation has enjoyed. It was the pinnacle of the 16th century. On this show, we will delve into some of the most fascinating events of the Reformation and discover stories of people who stood for God, for truth, and for the Bible. And as we make this journey, you will also discover God's love for you. This is Stories from the Reformation with Suki on Faith FM. Stories from the Reformation with Suki, Episode 9, A Song of Solace. No child enjoys being gifted to a convent. Being uprooted from all that is familiar, all that is dear, produces a deep-seated grief that is difficult to express. Perhaps that is why Elisabeth von Messeritz was drawn to the musical rhythms of convent life. It offered a measure of solace in the midst of her pain. She was young when her parents handed her over to the Premonstratensian convent in Treptow, Pomerania. Yet, she was old enough to have remembered snippets of her former life. Memories of a large estate filled with ostentatious opulence would have filled her mind, accompanied, perhaps, by the phantom scent of her mother's embrace. Yet it was all obscured by a gauzy veil of time and separation. Elizabeth adjusted to life in the convent, but she loved the music associated with its regimented lifestyle the best. She was a poet at heart, and music was deeply entrenched in her soul. It was around 1519 or 1520 when Elizabeth's predictable cocoon was pierced by a new and strange teaching. Her convent was located within the large grounds of the Belbach Abbey complex. The complex also housed a monastery where the monks received frequent spiritual instruction from a young man named John Johann Bugenhagen. Bugenhagen was a monk and scholar who enjoyed teaching and preaching. His life was upended when someone offered him a booklet written by the notorious renegade monk tearing through Christendom with his crazy ideas about salvation by faith. When Bugenhagen read Martin Luther's pamphlet titled The Babylonian Captivity of the Church, he experienced a tremendous paradigm shift. All his life, he had believed that salvation could only be found through the mediation of the church. Luther helped him to see that salvation was obtained only through Christ. Bugenhagen spent the next several months digging through scripture, testing all of Luther's conclusions against God's word. It wasn't long before he began to share what he was learning. A dangerous proposition, considering the firestorm of opposition building against Luther. Bugenhagen shared his findings, primarily the truths about salvation by faith, with the young monks at the Premonstratensian monastery at Treptow, most likely giving them Bible studies on the Book of Romans. The monks took copious notes, which they copied and smuggled to the nuns in the convent next door. The nuns used these notes to form a clandestine Bible study group, meeting in secret to study the scriptures for themselves. Elisabeth von Messeritz was among this group, and she was deeply convicted by what she read and studied. The truth of salvation by faith touched a chord in her soul, drawing her to accept the new teachings. Bugenhagen continued to teach the monks everything he was learning, and the monks continued to smuggle their notes to the nuns until one day the notes stopped coming. The nuns received that John Bugenhagen had left, suddenly and inexplicably. Rumors flew that he had gone to find Luther, that he had abandoned his young charges. The truth was a little more nuanced than that. Bugenhagen had indeed gone to find Luther, but he was compelled to do so because he had been exposed as a heretic. Someone had found out that he was preaching and teaching reformist ideas, not only to the monks, but to anyone willing to listen to him right across Pomerania. When he realized his cover had been blown, Bugenhagen knew he needed to run, or else he would be arrested and sent to the flames. He set out, in disguise, to find refuge in Wittenberg with Luther. When Bugenhagen arrived in Wittenberg, he found the university in upheaval. Martin Luther had been summoned to appear before the emperor at the Diet of Worms, and everyone was certain that Luther would be stepping into a trap if he went. Luther was determined to go, but his friends were determined to keep him in Wittenberg at all costs. When Bugenhagen showed up in the midst of this heated debate, a refugee on the run, the circle of reformist scholars paused their debate to welcome one of their own. Bugenhagen was immediately put to work teaching in the Faculty of Theology at the University of Wittenberg, and he was quickly assimilated into Luther's inner circle, which only boasted three other men, Justus Jonas, Philip Melanchthon, and Nicholas von Amsdorff. John Bugenhagen became the fourth inside man, completing the circle. Eventually, Luther decided to go to the Diet of Worms, and Nicholas von Amsdorff volunteered to accompany him. In the months and years that followed, Luther survived the Diet, went into exile, translated the Bible into German, and eventually returned to Wittenberg. John Bugenhagen took on much of Luther's class load at the university while he was in exile, while he was at the Diet. And he also began pastoring St. Mary's Church in Wittenberg, and eventually he married. Life settled into a normal rhythm in Wittenberg until a group of nuns arrived on Bugenhagen's doorstep seeking shelter. It turned out that when Bugenhagen left Pomerania in search of Luther, Elizabeth and a group of her friends decided to follow him. They left the convent and made their way across Germany to Wittenberg, not just looking for Luther, but pursuing freedom as well. Elizabeth found shelter with John Bugenhagen and his wife, Walpurga, quickly embedding herself in their home circle. She was content and happy with her new life, deeply ensconced within a growing circle of reformists who not only challenged her intellectually, but also recognized her creative gifts and encouraged her to use them. No one knows when it began, but Elisabeth von Messeritz began to write hymns. Perhaps the familiar cadence of music incorporated into the canonical hours of prayer drew Elisabeth. Music was a powerful source of comfort and solace, and maybe Elisabeth found both writing poetry and music. Whatever may have been the case, Martin Luther soon discovered Elizabeth's hymn-writing capabilities and encouraged her to keep writing. Luther believed that hymns and songs were powerful mediums for preaching the truths of salvation, as powerful as any sermon. Launching a new movement meant launching a new way of worship, one that was directly linked to the Bible and stripped of man-made tradition. While Luther spent a great deal of time writing and teaching and preaching, he also invested a considerable amount of time in hymn-writing. Elizabeth immediately immersed herself in this new endeavor while spending quite a bit of time rubbing shoulders with other reformists in Wittenberg. In 1524, 2 years after arriving in Wittenberg, Elizabeth met Caspar Krusiger. During that period, German women had limited options. They could be daughters, sisters, mothers, or wives. Nothing else. Women couldn't own businesses, they couldn't engage in a trade unless it was to help their father or brother or husband, and women couldn't live on their own, they needed to live under the protection of a man. Like countless other nuns who escaped convents throughout Germany during the early days of the Reformation, Elizabeth only had one good option. She had to marry. This would have been a daunting prospect for most nuns, considering they had grown up cloistered and mostly associating only with other women. Elizabeth most likely met Caspar Krusiger at one of the many gatherings at Luther's home, an abandoned, repurposed Augustinian monastery morbidly named the Black Cloister. When they met, Caspar was a theology student at the university, and he was immediately smitten with Elizabeth. They were married sometime in 1524, with Martin Luther presiding over the ceremony. John and Walpurga Bugenhagen hosted a lavish reception for the couple, and they made their home in Wittenberg, where Caspar eventually became a professor of theology at the university. In 1524, perhaps shortly before or after Elizabeth and Caspar married, Martin Luther published a second hymnal of Reformation hymns. There were 24 hymns in all, the majority written by Luther and other men. However, one of Elizabeth's hymns was featured in that hymnal. She was the first and only woman featured in the hymnal, and has the honor of being the first female hymn writer of the Reformation. Her love of music and her gift of hymn writing were powerful tools she used to share the gospel with others. Choosing to leave the convent and forge a new life for herself would have been a daunting prospect for Elizabeth. Considering the limited options available to young women in early modern Germany, leaving behind the safety of the convent was most likely terrifying. Though Wittenberg was known to be a haven for reformists, she had no guarantees that anyone in Wittenberg would be willing or able to assume responsibility for a runaway nun. first, because it was illegal to do so, and second, because it would have caused a significant financial strain on an already struggling household. Yet Elizabeth's newfound faith was at odds with her cloistered life. While education as a nun had taught her that salvation was obtained through a strict regimen of works, the gospel taught her that salvation was freely offered to her by faith through Jesus. While she had been taught that her cloistered life as a nun would help her attain holiness, Jesus commanded her in Scripture to go and preach the gospel to every creature. Elizabeth, like countless other runaway nuns after her, was faced with the difficult decision of remaining within the safety of her old life or choosing to step into the joyful possibilities of a new life in Christ. Ultimately, the choice came back down to obedience. Not the type of obedience born of fear or a desire to earn salvation, but obedience born out of love and faith. Elizabeth chose to leave the convent because she understood that Jesus had saved her and his plans for her life were vaster and more abundant than the confines of the convent could ever be or could ever offer her. When Elizabeth arrived in Wittenberg, Luther was already in exile at Wartburg Castle, busily translating the Bible into German. The small city, which had become the epicenter of the Reformation, was bustling with outliers and ideas in equal measure. It was a whole new world for the previously cloistered Elizabeth, one that was no doubt unfamiliar and frightening. Yet, John Bugenhagen and his wife, Walpurga, stepped in to offer Elizabeth a home. Over the next 2 years, Elizabeth had to learn a new way of life, a journey which would have involved numerous challenges and obstacles. She had to learn to dress differently, perhaps speak differently. She had to learn a new way of worshipping and relating to God because Reformers' church services were significantly different from the traditional Orthodox Roman services she was accustomed to. She would also have had to learn a new rhythm of life, one that allowed her to set her own timetable, an alien prospect for a young woman who had lived a life governed by strict timetables and schedules formulated by others. But Elizabeth learned and adapted. The next piece of this puzzle was learning how to use the gifts God had given her meaningfully. The new truths she had learned meant a great deal to Elizabeth, enough to prompt

want her to leave behind everything that was familiar and take the enormous risk of forging a new life. Combining her love of music with her love of the gospel seemed natural and exciting. The final component of Elizabeth's new life was gathering the courage to get married. She and Caspar Kreuziger had a happy marriage, which produced two children. Like so many women after her, Elizabeth had to make a hard choice to follow where God led, despite the consequences. She stepped out in faith, trusting God's word, and God was faithful to provide for her needs. Her story echoes the story of Ruth in a number of ways. Ruth was born in Moab, but ended up marrying an Israelite boy whose parents had migrated to Moab when things got tough in their homeland. Life was good for a spell, until her father-in-law, brother-in-law, and husband died in close succession, leaving her, her sister-in-law, and her mother-in-law widowed. The three women were in an economically untenable situation. Women in the ancient world had very few options, much like women in the early modern world, Elizabeth occupied. Ultimately, unable to carve out a living in Moab, Ruth's mother-in-law Naomi decided to go back to her homeland. She decided that the kindest thing to do for her daughters-in-law was to send them back to their families. Ruth had other ideas. She refused to leave Naomi's side, pleading to remain with her instead. Ruth begged Naomi, saying, "Entreat me not to leave you or to turn back from following after you. For wherever you go, I will go, and wherever you lodge, I will lodge. Your people shall be my people and your God, my God. Where you die, I will die, and there I will be buried. The Lord do so to me and more also, if anything but death parts you and me." Choosing to leave behind everything familiar to her in exchange for a new land, a new culture, a new God was not an easy prospect for Ruth. It was an incredibly selfless thing to do, choosing to throw in her lot with Naomi, an aged widow who most likely would not have been able to survive on her own. This was a near guarantee of poverty and hardship, without any hope of ever remarrying. Yet, Ruth chose to follow Naomi and her God wherever that path took her. Ruth's courage was rewarded. She went on to marry Boaz, one of Naomi's relatives, and they had a son who was the grandfather of King David. Ultimately, Ruth became part of the lineage of Jesus. In choosing to follow God, Ruth carved out a meaningful legacy for her life, one that she would never have produced otherwise. Following God isn't easy. It can often feel like swimming against the tide. It can be daunting, perhaps even exhausting at times. Yet it can be incredibly rewarding. Perhaps you're wondering what life with Jesus would be like. Perhaps you're thinking of accepting Jesus as your personal savior. Perhaps you've already accepted Jesus and he's urging you to make a deeper commitment to him. Whatever your situation, the Bible offers you this assurance in Psalms 18 verse 30. "As for God, his way is perfect. The word of the Lord is proven. He is a shield to all who trust in him." God's way is proven and it is perfect. Far more proven and perfect than the ways of the world. You can trust him and rest in the assurance that he is a shield to all who trust in him. God won't let you down. Everything and everyone else might let you down, but God will never fail you or forsake you. Choosing to follow him might seem daunting, but I can guarantee you it will be the best decision you ever make. Don't hesitate. Choose to take that leap toward him today. I want to close our time together by looking at James chapter 1 and verse 5. It's a great verse, and this is what it says. "If any of you lack wisdom, let him ask of God that giveth to all men liberally and upbraideth not, and it shall be given him." I don't know what your personal circumstances are, but I do know that God wants to be involved in your life. He wants you to come to him with your problems, with your doubts, with your fears, with your anxieties. And his shoulders are broad enough, his arms are wide enough, he is strong enough to bear your weight. And maybe you've never read the Bible before. Now's the time to think about finding a way to study the Bible. Maybe you're already a Christian and you used to read the Bible, but you've lapsed. Maybe it's time for you to pick up your Bible and open it and ask Jesus to come and meet you there every morning.

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2: 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We have started a new Bible study series called The Secrets of Prophecy. 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
7: We're happy to be with you for this service, and our prayer is that the Holy Spirit will be very, very close to us as we study God's holy word. Today there's a great need in the world for a change of life. We've heard about political change and all of the rest, but really there's a great need for a personal change, a heart change. My father, HMS Richards, is going to study with us now the subject, Our Need of the Holy Spirit.
8: The greatest need of Christians today is spiritual power. Without it, we can never carry the gospel to all the world. Before starting his disciples on their lifelong worldwide work, our Savior told them to tarry or to wait until they were endued with spiritual power from on high. They couldn't depend on their training or their talents. They had to have the anointing of the Holy Spirit. We're reminded of these early disciples, and we must remember that we need the same power. They had the gospel, but they did not have the power. Before the day of Pentecost, the disciples were timid and fearful. They kept the doors locked. They stayed in the upper room. They were afraid of the mob. But after the Holy Spirit had come upon them, they were courageous, willing to die for Jesus. Remember this, the disciples had the right doctrine. They didn't need any new Bible doctrines. They needed God's power. Dr. E. Stanley Jones remarks that in these days, whenever we're troubled in conscience about our spiritual weakness, we add a new wheel, a new commission, a new committee, a new plan or regime. But when all this has been done, we usually find that we have no added power. While we were busy turning old wheels anew, we should have been lighting the central fires. Then the Spirit of God would have sent the power and the warmth to change our hearts and the hearts of others. While Jesus was here on earth, he was the comforter and helper and guide and teacher of the disciples. When he was about to depart, he promised to send another comforter. I will pray the Father, and he shall give you another comforter, he said, that he may abide with you forever. John 14:18. Here the Holy Spirit is called another comforter. The Holy Spirit can be everywhere and with all of God's children at the same time. John 16:7. Nevertheless, I tell you the truth, said Jesus, It is expedient for you that I

0: go away. For if I go not away, the Comforter will not come unto you. But if I depart, I will send him unto you. Well, Jesus did depart, and the Comforter was sent. As surely as Jesus went back to the Father, so surely did the Holy Spirit come to be with Christ's church on earth. Most great evangelistic revivals and movements are started not from some council of great church leaders, but from the presence and power of the Holy Spirit on a group of obscure, humble men and women. In answer to Christ's prayer just before his ascension, the Holy Spirit came with great power on the day of Pentecost. It had been dwelling in the hearts of God's people, but now it came with mighty power and has been in charge of Christ's church ever since. Of the Holy Spirit, Jesus said, He dwelleth with you and shall be in you. John 14:17. We find the same wonderful truth stated here in different words in Romans 8:9. But ye are not in the flesh, but in the Spirit, if so be that the Spirit of God dwell in you. Now if any man have not the Spirit of Christ, he is none of his. It was the Holy Spirit that gave power to the preaching of the apostles on the day of Pentecost and afterwards. Thousands were converted. Speaking of the Holy Spirit, on another occasion the Savior said, If any man thirst, let him come unto me and drink. He that believeth on me, as the Scripture hath said, from within him shall flow rivers of living water. But this he spake of the Spirit, which they that believed on him were to receive. John 7:37. Are you thirsty? Then why not drink? It will not satisfy you just to look at the flowing stream or the cool spring. Drink. Let us not be afraid to pray for the power of the Holy Spirit to cleanse our lives, to show us our mistakes, to comfort us, to give us hope and faith and power for His service. Then we will live better lives in our homes, we'll preach better sermons, hold better Bible studies, be willing to sacrifice more for Christ, have a better influence among our neighbors, and the work of God will go with greater power. Some people think the Holy Spirit comes upon them and they'll have some great feeling of ecstasy. It's not necessarily true. It couldn't be a greater mistake sometimes. First of all, the work of the Spirit is, as Jesus said, to reprove the world of sin. You'll find that in John 16:8. When He has come, He will reprove the world or convict the world of sin and of righteousness and of judgment. The Spirit strives with sinners, Genesis 6:3, convicts us of our wrongdoing. That's one of the works and main works of the Spirit. As you continue to seek for the power and fullness of the Holy Spirit, your prayerless life, your poor Sabbath keeping, your carelessness in tithes and offerings, your cold, formal profession of faith, your envy, your jealousy in the home or in the church, your hatred of others, unkind words, scandal, backbiting, darling sins, impurity of thought, bad language, harsh words to those you love. All these things will come up before you. With God's power, put them away and receive His power and blessing. You may, with the Apostle Paul, think that you are the chief of sinners when the Holy Spirit speaks to your heart. This is God's answer to your prayer. You've been praying for the Holy Spirit, and now you're convicted of sin. That shows the Holy Spirit is doing His work in your heart. The Holy Spirit has come and is convicting you. He's pleading with you to repent. He is saving you from the lake of fire and eternal judgment. He is preparing you as the temple of the Lord. Dwight L. Moody said, I firmly believe that the moment our hearts are emptied of pride and selfishness and ambition and self-seeking and everything that's contrary to God's law, the Holy Ghost will come and fill every corner of our hearts. And I believe that many a man is praying to God to fill him when he is already full with something else. Unquote. Now that's the truth. What are the conditions that we must meet in order to be filled with the Spirit? Well, first we might mention prayer. Jesus was praying at the time of his own baptism when the heavens were opened and the Holy Ghost descended upon him and the voice of God declared, Thou art my beloved Son, in Thee I am well pleased. Luke 3:22. Notice, first prayer, then the opening heaven and the descending Spirit. The second condition of receiving the Holy Spirit is unity. We are to endeavor to keep the unity of the Spirit in the bond of peace, as the Apostle tells us in Ephesians 4:3. We cannot permit discord in the family or in the church, if we wish to honor God, and if we wish the power of God's Spirit to be upon us. Third, right motives. Sometimes we seek the right things, but with the wrong motives. Sometimes we seek for the power of the Holy Spirit simply to be great in the eyes of the church. That's wrong. Ye ask and receive not, because ye ask amiss, that ye may consume it upon your lusts. We read in James 4:3. Remember, the Holy Spirit exalts Christ, not us. Jesus, not self. If we are seeking for power to exalt ourselves, we have the wrong motive. That was the trouble with Simon, the sorcerer, of whom we read in the 8th chapter of Acts. The fourth point we wish to make is this. There must be a hatred of sin in the life if we accept the Holy Spirit. It was because Jesus hated sin and loved righteousness that God anointed him with the Holy Spirit. Hebrews 1:9. Many are without the power of the Holy Spirit because they're living unclean lives. We are told to abhor that which is evil and to abstain from even the appearance of evil. 1 Thessalonians 5:22. The fifth condition is obedience. We are his witnesses of these things, and so is also the Holy Ghost, whom God hath given to them that obey him. Acts 5:32. Notice that word obey. There's little obedience in the world today, and not much preaching of obedience. There will be little forsaking of sin unless people believe that it exists. Little power in the gospel message of salvation unless people have a terrible conviction of God's broken law and the condemnation which it brings. When we surrender all to God and are willing to obey the voice of the Holy Spirit by yielding every sin that we know of, performing every duty of which we're aware, and laying all on the altar of sacrifice, then God will fill us with the power for service. The sixth requisite is faith. Christ hath redeemed us from the curse of the law, being made a curse for us. For it is written, Cursed is everyone that hangeth on a tree, that the blessing of Abraham might come on the Gentiles through Jesus Christ, that we might receive the promise of the Spirit through faith. Galatians 3:13. Friends, we receive this promised power through believing. Having received the righteousness of God through faith, we lay hold of the Holy Spirit by that same faith. Then power will come in our personal lives. If we have complied with the conditions laid down in God's Word and have earnestly prayed for the Spirit of God, we may believe that we have the promised blessing. We may accept it with thanksgiving. Unbelief hinders our receiving the Holy Spirit. It is our privilege to go forth in the power of the Spirit and to live in that power. Shall we not go alone before God in prayer and wait the promised baptism of His Spirit, that we may work for Him against the powers of darkness and the evil of our day? Not in our own strength, never, but in demonstration of the Spirit and of power. 1 Corinthians 2:4. When a person prays for the Holy Spirit, he's asking for God's richest blessing, which brings all other blessings in its train. There are many references in the Bible to the work of the Holy Spirit, or the Holy Ghost, for the latter is simply the old English name for the Spirit. The Holy Spirit is mentioned over 300 times in the Bible. Surely we should think more and pray more about our need of His power. M.G. Pierce describes his experience in standing on the east coast of England and looking out over a vast stretch of oozy slime and ill-smelling mud. Barges were lying high and dry on their sides. It was useless for them to heave anchor or put up their sails. Had all the citizens of the land brought pots and kettles and pans filled with water and poured it out upon this muddy beach, it would have been to no avail. But as he watched, he saw the remedy. God turned the tide, and in swept the waters of the sea, burying the mud and bringing the breath of sweetness and life. The water flowed around the barges, and instantly everything was in activity. The anchors were weighed, the sails hoisted, and forth went the ships upon their errands. So we may look upon the sin and the sorrow and the war and the trouble of this world, its drunkenness, its gambling, its impurity, its doubt, its confusion. Is there no remedy? Yes, friends, God's remedy. Some of our churches are so respectable, so dreadfully respectable, as someone has said, that they're high and dry too. Their sails are not unfurled. They're going nowhere. Oh, friends, what we need is a flood tide. The flood tide of God's Holy Spirit. The mighty power from heaven. The Holy Ghost in our hearts and in our churches. It's ours if we will have it. Ye shall receive power after that the Holy Ghost is come upon you, and ye shall be witnesses unto me. And may it be soon, soon is our prayer. May the blessed Spirit come upon us.
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7: The Desire of Ages, Chapter 37, The First Evangelists. The apostles were members of the family of Jesus, and they had accompanied him as he travelled on foot through Galilee. They had shared with him the toils and hardships that overtook them. They had listened to his discourses. They had walked and talked with the Son of God. And from his daily instruction, they had learned how to work for the elevation of humanity. As Jesus ministered to the vast multitudes that gathered about him, his disciples were in attendance, eager to do his bidding and to lighten his labor. They assisted in arranging the people, bringing the afflicted ones to the Savior, and promoting the comfort of all. They watched for interested hearers, explained the scriptures to them, and in various ways worked for their special benefit. They taught what they had learned of Jesus and were every day obtaining a rich experience. But they needed also an experience in laboring alone. They were still in need of much instruction, great patience and tenderness. Now, while he was personally with them to point out the errors and to counsel and correct them, the Savior sent them forth as his representatives. While they had been with him, the disciples had often been perplexed by the teaching of the priests and Pharisees, but they had brought their perplexities to Jesus. He had set before them the truths of Scripture in contrast with tradition. Thus he had strengthened their confidence in God's word and in a great measure had set them free from their fear of the rabbis and their bondage to tradition. In the training of the disciples, the example of the Savior's life was far more effective than any mere doctrinal instruction. when they were separated from him, every look and tone and word came back to them. Often when in conflict with the enemies of the gospel, they repeated his words, and as they saw their effect upon the people, they rejoiced greatly. Calling the 12 about him, Jesus bade them go out two and two through the towns and villages. None were sent forth alone, but brother was associated with brother, friend with friend. Thus they could help and encourage each other, counseling and praying together, each one's strength supplementing the other's weakness. In the same manner, he afterwards sent forth 70. It was the Savior's purpose that the messengers of the gospel should be associated in this way. In our own time, evangelistic work would be far more successful if this example were more closely followed. The disciples' message was the same as that of John the Baptist and of Christ himself. The kingdom of heaven is at hand. They were to enter into no controversy with the people as to whether Jesus of Nazareth was the Messiah, but in his name they were to do the same works of mercy as he had done. He bade them heal the sick, cleanse the lepers, raise the dead, cast out devils. Freely ye have received, freely give. During his ministry, Jesus devoted more time to healing the sick than to preaching. His miracles testify to the truth of his words, that he came not to destroy but to save. His righteousness went before him, and the glory of the Lord was his reward. Wherever he went, the tidings of his mercy preceded him. Where he had passed, the objects of his compassion were rejoicing in health and making trial of their newfound powers. Crowds were collecting around them to hear from their lips the works that the Lord had wrought. His voice was the first sound that many had ever heard, his name the first word they had ever spoken, his face the first they had ever looked upon. Why should they not love Jesus and sound his praise? As he passed through the towns and cities, he was like a vital current, diffusing life and joy wherever he went. The followers of Christ are to labor as he did. We are to feed the hungry, clothe the naked, and comfort the suffering and afflicted. We are to minister to the despairing and inspire hope in the hopeless. And to us also the promise will be fulfilled. Thy righteousness shall go before thee, the glory of the Lord shall be thy reward. The love of Christ, manifested in unselfish ministry, will be more effective in reforming the evildoer than will the sword or the court of justice. These are necessary to strike terror to the lawbreaker, but the loving missionary can do more than this. Often the heart will harden, but it will melt under the love of Christ. The missionary can not only relieve physical maladies, but he can lead the sinner to the great physician who can cleanse the soul from the leprosy of sin. Through his servants, God designs that the sick, the unfortunate, those possessed of evil spirits shall hear his voice. Through his human agencies, he desires to be a comforter to such as the world knows not. The disciples on their first missionary tour were to go only to the lost sheep of the house of Israel. If they had now preached the gospel to the Gentiles or the Samaritans, they would have lost their influence with the Jews. By exciting the prejudice of the Pharisees, they would have involved themselves in controversy, which would have discouraged them at the outset of their labors. Even the apostles were slow to understand that the gospel was to be carried to all nations. Until they themselves could grasp this truth, they were not prepared to labor for the Gentiles. If the Jews would receive the gospel, God proposed to make them his messengers to the Gentiles. Therefore, they were first to hear the message. All over the field of Christ's labor, there were souls awakened to their need and hungering and thirsting for the truth. The time had come to send the tidings of his love to those longing hearts. To all these the disciples were to go as his representatives. The believers would thus be led to look upon them as divinely appointed teachers, and when the Savior should be taken from them, they would not be left without instructors. On this first tour, the disciples were to go only where Jesus had been before them and had made friends. Their preparation for the journey was to be of the simplest kind. Nothing must be allowed to divert their minds from their great work or in any way excite opposition and close the door for further labor. They were not to adopt the dress of the religious teachers, nor use any guise in apparel to distinguish them from the humble peasants. They were not to enter into the synagogues and call the people together for public service. Their efforts were to be put forth in house-to-house labor. They were not to waste time in needless salutations or in going from house to house for entertainment, but in every place they were to accept the hospitality of those who were worthy, those who would welcome them heartily as if entertaining Christ himself. They were to enter the dwelling with the beautiful salutation, "Peace be to this house." That home would be blessed by their prayers, their songs of praise, and the opening of the scriptures in the family circle. These disciples were to be heralds of the truth, to prepare the way for the coming of their master. The message they had to bear was the word of eternal life, and the destiny of men depended upon their reception or rejection of it. To impress the people with its solemnity, Jesus bade his disciples, "Whosoever shall not receive you, nor hear your words, when ye depart out of the house or city, shake off the dust of your feet. Verily I say unto you, it shall be more tolerable for the land of Sodom and Gomorrah in the day of judgment than for that city." Now the Savior's eye penetrates the future. He beholds the broader fields in which, after his death, the disciples are to be witnesses for him. His prophetic glance takes in the experience of his servants through all the ages till he shall come the second time. He shows his followers the conflicts they must meet. He reveals the character and plan of the battle. He lays open before them the perils they must encounter, the self-denial that will be required. He desires them to count the cost that they may not be taken unawares by the enemy. Their warfare is not to be waged against flesh and blood, but against the principalities, against the powers, against the world rulers of this darkness, against the spiritual host of wickedness in the heavenly places. They are to contend with supernatural forces, but they are assured of supernatural help. All the intelligences of heaven are in this army, and more than angels are in the ranks. The Holy Spirit, the representative of the captain of the Lord's host, comes down to direct the battle. Our infirmities may be many, our sins and mistakes grievous, but the grace of God is for all who seek it with contrition. The power of omnipotence is enlisted in behalf of those who trust in God. "Behold," said Jesus, "I send you forth as sheep in the midst of wolves. Be therefore wise as serpents and harmless as doves." Christ himself did not suppress one word of truth, but he spoke it always in love. He exercised the greatest tact and thoughtful kind attention in his intercourse with the people. He was never rude, never needlessly spoke a severe word, never gave needless pain to a sensitive soul. He did not censure human weakness. He fearlessly denounced hypocrisy, unbelief, and iniquity, but tears were in his voice as he uttered his scathing rebukes. He wept over Jerusalem, the city he loved, that refused to receive him, the way, the truth, and the life. They rejected him, the Savior, but he regarded them with pitying tenderness and sorrow so deep that it broke his heart. Every soul was precious in his eyes. While he always bore himself with divine dignity, he bowed with tenderest regard to every member of the family of God. In all men, he saw fallen souls whom it was his mission to save. The servants of Christ are not to act out the dictates of the natural heart. They need to have close communion with God, lest, under provocation, self rise up, and they pour forth a torrent of words that are unbefitting, that are not as dew or the still waters that refresh the withering plants. This is what Satan wants them to do, for these are his methods. It is the dragon that is wroth. It is the spirit of Satan that is revealed in anger and accusing. But God's servants are to be representatives of him. He desires them to deal only in the currency of heaven, the truth that bears his own image and superscription. The power by which they are to overcome evil is the power of Christ. The glory of Christ is their strength. They are to fix their eyes upon his loveliness. Then they can present the gospel with divine tact and gentleness. And a spirit that is kept gentle under provocation will speak more effectively in favor of the truth than will any argument, however forcible. Those who are brought in controversy with the enemies of truth have to meet not only men, but Satan and his agents. Let them remember the Savior's words, "Behold, I send you forth as lambs among wolves." Let them rest in the love of God, and the spirit will be kept calm, even under personal abuse. The Lord will clothe them with the divine panoply. His Holy Spirit will influence the mind and heart, so that their voices shall not catch the notes of the baying of the wolves. Continuing his instruction to his disciples, Jesus said, "Beware of men." They were not to put implicit confidence in those who knew not God and opened to them their counsels, for this would give Satan's agents an advantage. Man's inventions often counterwork God's plans. Those who build the temple of the Lord are to build according to the pattern shown them in the mount, the divine similitude. God is dishonored and the gospel is betrayed when his servants depend on the counsel of men who are not under the guidance of the Holy Spirit. Worldly wisdom is foolishness with God. Those who rely upon it will surely err. They will deliver you up to councils, yea, and before governors and kings shall you be brought for my sake, for a testimony to them and to the Gentiles. Persecution will spread the light. The servants of Christ will be brought before the great men of the world, who, but for this, might never hear the gospel. The truth has been misrepresented to these men. They have listened to false charges concerning the faith of Christ's disciples. Often their only means of learning its real character is the testimony of those who are brought to trial for their faith. Under examination, they are required to answer, and their judges to listen to the testimony borne. God's grace will be dispensed to his servants to meet the emergency. "It shall be given you," says Jesus, "in that same hour what ye shall speak. For it is not ye that speak, but the Spirit of your Father which speaketh in you." As the Spirit of God illuminates the minds of his servants, the truth will be presented in its divine power and preciousness. Those who reject the truth will stand to accuse and oppress the disciples. But under loss and suffering, even unto death, the Lord's children are to reveal the meekness of their divine example. Thus will be seen the contrast between Satan's agents and the representatives of Christ. The Savior will be lifted up before the rulers and the people. The disciples were not endowed with the courage and fortitude of the martyrs until such grace was needed. Then the Savior's promise was fulfilled. When Peter and John testified before the Sanhedrin Council, men marveled and they took knowledge of them that they had been with Jesus. Of Stephen it is written that all that sat in the council, looking steadfastly on him, saw his face as it had been the face of an angel. Men were not able to resist the wisdom and the spirit of which he spake. And Paul, writing of his own trial at the court of the Caesar, says, "At my first defense, no one took my part, but all forsook me. But the Lord stood by me and strengthened me, that through me the message might be fully proclaimed, and that all the Gentiles might hear, and I was delivered out of the mouth of the lion." The servants of Christ were to prepare no set speech to present when brought to trial. Their preparation was to be made day by day in treasuring up the precious truths of God's word, and through prayer strengthening their faith. When they were brought into trial, the Holy Spirit would bring to their remembrance the very truths that would be needed. A daily, earnest striving to know God and Jesus Christ whom he has sent would bring power and efficiency to the soul. The knowledge obtained by diligent searching of the scriptures would be flashed into the memory at the right time. But if any had neglected to acquaint themselves with the words of Christ, if they had never tested the power of his grace in trial, they could not expect that the Holy Spirit would bring His words to their remembrance. They were to serve God daily with undivided affection and then trust Him. So bitter would be the enmity to the gospel that even the tenderest earthly ties would be disregarded. The disciples of Christ would be betrayed to death by the members of their own household. "Ye shall be hated of all men for my name's sake," he added. "But he that shall endure unto the end, the same shall be saved." But he bade them not to expose themselves unnecessarily to persecution. He himself often left one field of labor for another in order to escape from those who were seeking his life. When he was rejected at Nazareth and his own townsmen tried to kill him, he went down to Capernaum, and there the people were astonished at his teaching, for his word was with power. So his servants were not to be discouraged by persecution, but to seek a place where they could still labor for the salvation of souls. "The servant is not above his master." The Prince of Heaven was called Beelzebub, and his disciples will be misrepresented in like manner. But whatever the danger, Christ's followers must avow their principles. They should scorn concealment. They cannot remain uncommitted until assured of safety in confessing the truth. They are set as watchmen to warn men of their peril. The truth received from Christ must be imparted to all, freely and openly. Jesus said, "What I tell you in darkness, that speak ye in light, and what ye hear in the ear, that preach ye upon the housetops." Jesus himself never purchased peace by compromise. His heart overflowed with love for the whole human race, but he was never indulgent to their sins. He was too much their friend to remain silent while they were pursuing a course that would ruin their souls. The souls he had purchased with his own blood. He labored that man should be true to himself, true to his higher and eternal interest. The servants of Christ are called to the same work, and they should beware lest in seeking to prevent discord, they surrender the truth. They are to follow after the things which make for peace, but real peace can never be secured by compromising principle. And no man can be true to principle without exciting opposition. A Christianity that is spiritual will be opposed by the children of disobedience. But Jesus bade his disciples, "Fear not them which kill the body, but are not able to kill the soul." Those who are true to God need not fear the power of men, nor the enmity of Satan. In Christ, their eternal life is secure. Their only fear should be lest they surrender the truth and thus betray the trust with which God has honored them. It is Satan's work to fill men's hearts with doubt. He leads them to look upon God as a stern judge. He tempts them to sin and then to regard themselves as too vile to approach their heavenly Father or to excite his pity. The Lord understands all this. Jesus assures his disciples of God's sympathy for them in their need and weakness. Not a sigh is breathed, not a pain felt, not a grief pierces the soul, but the throb vibrates to the Father's heart. The Bible shows us God in his high and holy place, not in a state of inactivity, not in silence and solitude, but surrounded by 10,000 times 10,000 and thousands of thousands of holy intelligences, all waiting to do his will. Through channels which we cannot discern, he is in active communication with every part of his dominion. But it is in this speck of a world, in the souls that he gave his only begotten Son to save, that his interest and the interest of all heaven is centered. God is bending from his throne to hear the cry of the oppressed. To every sincere prayer he answers, "Here am I." He uplifts the distressed and downtrodden. In all our afflictions he is afflicted. In every temptation and every trial, the angel of his presence is near to deliver. Not even a sparrow falls to the ground without the Father's notice. Satan's hatred against God leads him to hate every object of the Savior's care. He seeks to mar the handiwork of God, and he delights in destroying even the dumb creatures. It is only through God's protecting care that the birds are preserved to gladden us with their songs of joy. But he does not forget even the sparrows. Fear ye not, therefore, ye are of more value than many sparrows. Jesus continues, as you confess me before men, so I will confess you before God and the holy angels. You are to be my witnesses upon earth, channels through which my grace can flow for the healing of the world. So I will be your representative in heaven. The Father beholds not your faulty character, but he sees you as clothed in my perfection. I am the medium through which heaven's blessings shall come to you. And everyone who confesses me by sharing my sacrifice for the lost shall be confessed as a sharer in the glory and joy of the redeemed. He who would confess Christ must have Christ abiding in him. He cannot communicate that which he has not received. The disciples might speak fluently on doctrines. They might repeat the words of Christ himself. But unless they possessed Christ-like meekness and love, they were not confessing him. A spirit contrary to the spirit of Christ would deny him, whatever the profession. Men may deny Christ by evil speaking, by foolish talking, by words that are untruthful or unkind. They may deny him by shunning life's burdens, by the pursuit of sinful pleasure. They may deny him by conforming to the world, by uncourteous behavior, by the love of their own opinions, by justifying self, by cherishing doubt, borrowing trouble, and dwelling in darkness. In all these ways they declare that Christ is not in them. And whosoever shall deny me before men, he says, him will I also deny before my Father which is in heaven. The Savior bade his disciples not to hope that the world's enmity to the gospel would be overcome and that after a time its opposition would cease. He said, I came not to send peace, but a sword. This creating of strife is not the effect of the gospel, but the result of opposition to it. Of all persecution, the hardest to bear is variance in the home, the estrangement of dearest earthly friends. But Jesus declares, he that loveth father or mother more than me is not worthy of me, and he that loveth son or daughter more than me is not worthy of me. And he that taketh not his cross and followeth after me is not worthy of me. The mission of Christ's servants is a high honor and a sacred trust. He that receiveth you, he says, receiveth me. And he that receiveth me, receiveth him that sent me. No act of kindness shown to them in his name will fail to be recognized and rewarded. And in the same tender recognition, he includes the feeblest and lowliest of the family of God. Whosoever shall give to drink unto one of these little ones, those who are as children in their faith, in their knowledge of Christ, a cup of cold water only in the name of a disciple, verily I say unto you, he shall in no wise lose his reward. Thus the Savior ended his instruction. In the name of Christ, the chosen 12 went out, as he had gone, to preach the gospel to the poor, to heal the brokenhearted, to preach deliverance to the captives and recovery of sight to the blind, to set at liberty them that are bruised, to preach the acceptable year of the Lord.
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0: 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What would we do without the light bulb? Well, we'd wander around in the dark a lot. We couldn't take flash pictures or watch television. Yes, our lives would change dramatically, but sometimes change is good. Sometimes being in the dark is a perfectly wonderful thing. Right, Dr. Markham?
1: Yes, it is, Charles. And you know, at HeartWise, we try to give our listeners something that they can take home with them to improve their health, to change their chemistry, not only so they won't get sick, but sometimes they can maybe even be off of medication, Charles. And a good night's sleep or getting enough rest is something that's very important. The Centers for Disease Control recently came out with a statistic that right now in the United States, 4% of Americans are now using sleeping pills.
2: Yeah,
1: and Dr. Farkas in the New England Journal of Medicine reports that one of the sleeping pills, the most widely used for insomnia, the number of going up, and you can see, you know, everyone's wanting to take these pills, but these pills also might have dangers. They might affect our cognition. It might be a public health problem because when you take these and have an impairment in the way you think, it can affect the way also you drive. So there's a big debate now going on about the dosing of these medicines, whether we should take these medicines at all. And I want to let us talk today about when we don't get rest, not only the medicines are risky, but there's other health consequences that we have. Now, 300 years ago, we really didn't have this problem to this extent. You know, we worked during the day. We had these circadian rhythms that were intact, and that's very important. Yes. We went to bed tired when the sun went down, and all of a sudden, Edison came along and invented electricity, and now we stay up all the time. We're stimulated to the max. We have television, computers, cell phones, late night snacks, night shifts, all these new developments. And then all of a sudden, people didn't start sleeping well. We had all this stress. And guess what? Rather than getting at the cause of the problem, they said, well, let's make some sleeping pills. And for people that might be on them, don't feel bad. Sleeping pills originally were only made for a short period of time until the underlying problem could be addressed. Now, unfortunately, today, the thing that we're not doing is addressing the underlying problems of sleep. And we're going to talk about this today. We're going to talk about it. But, you know, all these stimulants in our society, from caffeine to the late night snacks, all this disrupts sleep. You know, you watch some violent, stimulating television, you're texting and emailing, and you can see how the sleep rhythms, the circadian rhythms are disrupted. And then there's all the different types of medical conditions. The most common one we talk about, Charles, is sleep apnea. That can disrupt this. Of course, medications that can do that. And then pretty soon, the brain never gets a break. We make all this adrenaline, which disrupts some of the chemicals we need to sleep. And guess what? We have this sleep problem. We can't rest at night. All of our cells are crying out, give me a little rest, guy. But no, you know what? We take the sleeping pill where we don't really get good rest. Our cognition's not good in the morning. So guess what? Give me some Mocha Joe. You know, we take the Mocha Joe. It gets us going. Some people are doing energy drinks. Some people do lots of caffeine. We get that quick energy rush, and then we live that day, and one thing leads to another, but our healths are getting worse. And one of the best things that I see that people do that makes them feel good is get a good night's rest. Charles, how do you feel when you have that really good night's sleep? You know, you rest well, the alarm doesn't go up, you wake up the next morning refreshed. How do you feel?
0: I feel like I can do anything. One of the most important things is I feel positive about life. If there's any depression or something, it vanishes. A good night's sleep not only helps my body feel good, it helps my mind feel good as well.
1: Exactly. It makes everything. Now, let's talk about the physiology of sleep. You know, we were originally made to have some downtime. Our Creator made us so we work 6 days, we have a down day. We work during the day, we have down at night. So having this rest period is very important on a physiologic level. What it does is it lets the cells of the body relax, doesn't have to work so hard. the digestion, you get some downtime. So your bowels, they get to rest. At night, your heart slows down. Your hormones, their adrenaline, the cortisol, all those levels go down. So your heart gets to take a break. Your breathing slows down. So your lungs don't have to work as hard. All your muscles relax. So the blood flow to those help diminish. But more than anything else, probably the organ system that benefits the greatest from sleep is our good old brain. Our brain needs rest. When it doesn't rest, what happens is we shift from the higher parts of the brain that makes us unique, you know, the prefrontal cortex, that part that does the thinking. We let that part sort of take it easy and we sort of turn off the brain so it just sort of gets a chance to rejuvenate itself. When we don't get good sleep, we sort of rev up the stress part of the body. We never rest and we turn up the stress part of the body, and all of a sudden these bad chemical reactions happen. And if you might be out there and you might be suffering from insomnia, how might you know it? Well, if you have lots of headaches, if you wake up tired all the time, if your blood pressure is higher than normal, if you're having lots of aches and pains in the body, of course, if you're tired and going to sleep at the job, these are all subtle symptoms that you're not getting enough rest. It also affects your chemistry. It can make your blood pressure change, your lipids in your blood change, makes you more prone to infections when you don't get enough rest. Lots of things happen, but probably the worst thing is it makes you think poorly. When you don't rest well, you don't think well. When you don't think well, you make poor decisions. Hey, Charles, I saw on TV the other day a commercial, and this was a great commercial. I thought it, because it had this guy that says, if you do this, this is going to happen to you. Mm-hmm. And some bad things happen. And if that happens to you, this is going to happen to you. Mm-hmm. And if that happens to you, this, and ends up saying, you don't want to end up like this. Well, we could say the same thing about not getting enough sleep at night.
2: Yes,
1: you know, you don't get enough sleep at night. You wake up tired the next day. You can't think well. You go to work and you have to give some orders to some people there that are working with you. You give the wrong orders and they go out and mess up at work. You know, and all this can be attributed basically back to you're not sleeping well at night. So sleep and rest is one of the most important treatments of a body. And sometimes we don't even pay attention to the physiologic and chemical importance of this rest that we're asked to give based on how God made us.
2: Now, in the introduction, we mentioned Edison and the light bulb. Is there something inherent or by default in a light bulb, in the light itself, that is keeping us from sleeping?
1: Yeah. I mean, we know that light changes our circadian rhythms. And we know, in the morning, for instance, you know, when the sun comes up, all of a sudden your adrenaline and cortisol are triggered and kick in. And that's where your alertness turns on. But when lights are always on, guess what? At least at some level, I think our alert chemistry is turned on. Yeah. We were sort of made to close those eyes and have a nice, dark, quiet place to get the optimal rest. So I do think that, you know, even if you're sleeping with the lights on, I don't think it's as good as if you were sleeping with the lights off.
2: Yeah.
1: And sometimes the lights keep us up and it keeps turning on this I'm awake chemistry that keeps you going, and it messes up these important rhythms in our body. And, you know, I can't overestimate how important these rhythms are in our body. And when we mess these circadian rhythms up, this is our stress chemistry. That's why people that work the night shifts have so many health problems. It's really hard to get over that. And if you're out there working the night shifts, you have to be extra diligent to get your rest and try to do healthful things. So this is so important that we talk about this and let people know. Find ways that you can make sure you're getting enough rest. You don't necessarily have to sleep the whole night through, but we have to get consistent rest to feel optimal.
2: I've even heard that you can sleep in stages. You can sleep in 3 or 4 hours, then be awake for a while, then sleep in 3 and 4 hours. That works too as well, right?
1: Yeah, you sleep through one of the stages of sleep, you know, and if you wake up again, well, if you can't go to sleep, get up and do something, but then go back and sleep through another stage of sleep.
2: Okay.
1: And that happens a lot when people wake up. Sometimes they sleep through a stage of sleep. They have to go to the bathroom or something else happens, and they can only get 3 or 4 hours. So it doesn't have to be a block sleep. It can be short periods of time. But the bottom line is we want everyone to concentrate on resting better. If they're on a lot of sleeping pills and sleep aids, we want to sort of ask them questions so they can get at the cause of why they're not sleeping well. And we want everyone to incorporate this as a way to not only prevent disease, but rest will treat disease if you have it in your body.
2: My, you have mentioned sleep apnea before, and that's a result sometimes of being a little overweight. And so when we are overweight, when we're obese, that can actually cause not only the problems that that brings along, but also the sleep problems because of sleep apnea, which brings more problems. There's that cascade. There's that this happening and that happening and this happening and that happening. It just goes on and on and on, and we need to learn how to break that cycle. Let's talk about that on our return from our break. You're listening to HeartWise with Dr. James Markham. He is the founder and director of HeartWise Ministries. I'm Charles Mills, and we'll return with more information about how you can sleep better. And when you sleep better, you will feel better and be healthier on our return. So stay right where you are.

0: I think I figured something out.
1: Really? What?
0: Prayer is talking to God.
1: You figured that out all by yourself, did you?
0: Let me explain. When you pray, you're talking to God. You know, the creator of the entire universe. The greatest power that exists. No one knows more than God does.
1: So?
0: Well, whenever you have a problem, you're supposed to get help. Right?
1: Right.
0: Like, if you're sick, you want the best doctor. Right?
1: Right.
0: And if your car breaks down, you want the best mechanic. Right?
1: Right.
0: And if you're hungry, you want the best cook to fix you food, like my mom. Right?
1: So,
0: when you have a problem, a serious problem, like you're worried about something, or scared about something, or someone is mean to you, you want to find the best help there is. That would be God.
1: Carlos, are you worried about something?
0: No.
1: Are you scared about something?
0: No.
1: Is someone mean to you?
0: No.
1: So why do you need to pray?
0: I'm just saying that praying is like reminding yourself that there's someone just waiting to help you when you have a serious problem. Like when something bad happens, you can say, "Hey God, I'm your old friend, and I have a serious problem." And he's ready to give you some good ideas on how to deal with it.
1: In other words, praying is like keeping the door to heaven open?
0: Wow, that's beautiful, Dora.
1: Hey, I can figure things out too, you know.
2: Jesus wants to be our friend. He's interested in everything we do and longs to be included in our lives. He has placed in our hearts a desire to share our deepest secrets and brightest hopes with Him. This program was brought to you by the Children's Ministries Department of the General Conference of Seventh-day Adventists.

Welcome back to the program. I'm your host, Charles Mills. We're here with HeartWise founder, director, Dr. James Markham. We're talking about sleep today, how important it is. And we seem to be doing everything we can to keep from sleeping. We have the lights on, the television on, the computer running.

0: question is an absolute yes. Mm. It might not be detected right now, but chronically, long term, it's going to create lots of problems when your body is not rested. Mm. There's lots of chemical reactions that occur that we just don't want to. Let me give you some examples. Let's say they stay up at night using a lot of media, and the media is up to sometimes 8 hours a day.
1: Yes. Yes.
0: Let's say they watch some of the things on the media, and even if you are the most careful, sometimes you still see things that you don't want to see. Mm-hmm. Those can stimulate parts of the brain, put stress on the brain, get the brain going in different ways. Even though if you consciously don't pick it up, there's something there that input will enter the brain.
1: So even though we're passively looking at something,
0: yes,
1: it is actively affecting our brain.
0: Yes, it does.
1: Wow.
0: Our brain is a great way of gathering things, putting it all together, bringing it in.
1: Mm-hmm.
0: Now, when the brain is under stress, it makes chemicals called adrenaline. And everyone knows what adrenaline is.
1: Yes.
0: Adrenaline is that chemical that you make when you have to run away from a bear.
1: Yes.
0: If a bear is chasing you, it's fine. But if you get all these stressors when you're supposed to be resting, whether it be from watching TV or these other stimulus that comes into us, it always keeps the mind going. And in addition to keeping us going when we should be resting, which is one stressor, it stresses our mind out in other ways. Mm. Guess what happens?
1: Yes.
0: Adrenaline levels go up. The sleep chemistry, melatonin, some of those other chemical transmitters that we make are overwhelmed. So we can't really rest. It's like sleep deprivation.
1: Yeah.
0: You know, we are so stimulated, whether it be from this, that, or the other, we can't rest. Now, if we do this year in and year out, not only do we have to pick up coping habits that might not be so healthy, but after a time period, there's a chemical reaction, we start developing symptoms. And those symptoms might be high blood pressure, a fast heart rate, all these other things that go. We might gain weight because we don't eat as well. Of course, we're tired, we're not rested, we don't think as well. And it's a vicious cascade. And if I think about the world we're looking at, and Charles, why we even have programs like this is because, you know, we look at the rate of diabetes, we look at the rate of heart disease and cancer and mental health issues and joint pains. And every year, the numbers continue to rise.
1: That's right. That's right.
0: 4 billion prescriptions, all these over-the-counter things just don't seem to be working. So if you look at the evidence, we're coming up short.
1: Mm-hmm.
0: So we want to get back to sort of the basics. And one of the basics that we were given by our Creator is having good rest.
1: Mm-hmm.
0: And if we can learn how to rest better, even if it's just taking the littlest step, even if it's just be, you know, trying to turn down the media one night a week so we can rest better, get our brains turned off a little bit. Maybe if it's taking one day a week where we break our routine, where we don't do the same thing, we let our mind physically just have a day off. You don't have to think about that today.
1: Right.
0: This is a special day, a day to rest. When we do that, we get back to the chemistry we were designed to have, and some of these chronic medical conditions that are caused by activation of all this stress chemistry, it improves. And actually, we can enjoy better health when we start to do these things. But first, we have to recognize that this is something that we want to try to improve on in our lives.
1: I've heard you say, Dr. Markham, and correct me if I'm wrong here, that eating processed foods can affect our sleep patterns. In other words, eating something out of a package or a can. Really? Processed foods?
0: Well, let's think about this for a second, Charles. Let's first start with something easier even than processed foods. Let's say we eat big at night, okay?
1: Mm-hmm.
0: When we eat that meal big at night and our stomachs weren't really designed to handle it like the processed food. Let's say we eat a big meal at night that's a lot of processed foods,
1: yeah,
0: okay? Lots of chemicals we weren't designed to handle.
1: Mm.
0: And let's say maybe there's a chicken in there. Okay, you had a little chicken in there with that. It's a processed chicken. The chicken has in it, because it had to come to market quickly, it has a lot of hormones in it. You know, they want to get those chickens to grow up quick. Let's say the chickens live next to each other and they spread an infection, so they'll have a little antibiotics in it.
1: Mm-hmm.
0: In addition to the other things that the chicken has in it. So you put that or any of the other chemicals we might have in a body late at night when the digestion, because of the circadian rhythm, has already slowed down.
1: Mm-hmm.
0: Okay.
1: Mm-hmm.
0: But the body says, listen, it's there. We got to do something with it. So it starts absorbing things, but the transit time is so slow. All these other things that you might not want get absorbed into the body. Mm. The body has to work to take care of some toxins it really didn't want to have. Yeah. And guess what? More stress is put on the body. It has to work on digestion. And I think everyone out there will agree, when they eat big at night, whether it's processed foods or unprocessed foods,

0: The body has to work doing something. You can't truly rest. Mm-hmm. And there is definitely, you know, everyone's talking in medicine now about this mind-gut connection.
1: Yes.
0: There is a connection between the gut and the mind, even at that level or with this processed foods. So I think, you know, the gut has to work harder to deal with processed foods. It creates a little bit more stress, and the stress chemistry is actually what causes us not to sleep very good, because it disrupts everything, Charles.
1: You know, everything is so connected here.
0: Yeah.
1: And medications, you prescribe medications. Some people have to have it to get them through a rough time. Can medications keep you awake? Medications that are supposed to save your heart or lower your blood pressure, can these things keep you up at night?
0: That's great to ask that, Charles. Yeah, there's lots of stimulants out there. Mm-hmm. You know, the one that most common stimulant we see is some people get too much caffeine.
1: Mm-hmm.
0: Alcohol is one that disrupts sleep cycles. And then within the medical world, we have all of these medicines that, you know, these amphetamines that we have that speed up the circulation. There's certain diet pills,
1: yes,
0: that speed up the metabolism and the way we do things. There's lots of different things that we add to our regimen there that interact in different ways in our body. You know, for instance, we talked in the past about how fluid pills,
1: yes,
0: diuretics,
1: yes,
0: takes fluid out of the body. If it, yes, takes too much fluid, guess what? The adrenaline kicks in. Just the adrenaline kicks in will disrupt the sleep pathway. So you see how everything, even subtle, is interacted. You know, if the blood sugar is poorly controlled in a diabetic, mm-hmm, that could do it. So all these little ways that the body has of regulating itself gets turned on, it can affect our sleep cycles. But, you know, one thing I really wanted to focus right now is 4% of people are using sleeping pills out there.
1: Yeah.
0: It's become one of the most commonly used drugs in America. Long term, it's messing up the way people think. Mm. And it can affect the way people drive, the way people interact, the way people relate to each other, the way people worship. And I want, if someone's out there, if they're on one of these medications, now some people through different medical conditions and certain activities have to be on that. And you have to talk with your doctor. Mm. But if there's any chance you could figure out why you're not resting well, you know, is there another substitute? You know, can I get rid of the offending stressor that's keeping me up? If it's sleep apnea, can I have that treated? Mm-hmm. If it's because I'm drinking too much fluid or having stimulants, could I have that treated? If I'm too plugged into the media and that's revving me up, could I have that treated? If I have stressful relationships and problems that I'm always thinking about all the time, can that be dealt with? Mm-hmm. Sometimes if the underlying problem can be dealt with, we don't have to take the risk of a medicine. There's no medicine out there that doesn't have at least some risk to us.
1: You know that text in the Bible that says, "Come unto me, all ye who are,
0: yeah,
1: weary and heavy laden, and I will give you rest." Christ himself understood how important rest was and how we need it to be healthy and how we need it to be happy as well. When you are well rested, when you have had that night of sleep, not only do you have more energy, you also have a more positive outlook. And that's an important thing too, Dr. Markham.
0: I agree. And, you know, one simple thing we can do is practice deep breathing at night.
1: Mm.
0: When you take a deep breath, hold it in for 5 seconds, blow it out slow, do it 10 times, meditate, read scripture. All those things can help relax our bodies, help turn down that stress chemistry that might help us relax so we can sleep better at night. Stay away from those big meals, the caffeine. Some people need to stay away lots of fluids in the evening.
1: Mm.
0: All of these are little things that might help a person start to rest better.
1: So in the evening, when you walk into your bedroom to sleep and you turn out the light, there may be some other things you need to turn off. Your thoughts, your worries, your guilt. And God can help you with all these things. God is there. He doesn't sleep. I don't, you know, he may rest, but he doesn't sleep. And he is there to help us as we try to regain our body's rhythms, as we try to regain the power of sleep in our lives. God is there to help. And that's an important message that I hear often on Heartwise Ministries, and that is we need God to help us do the things we talk about on this program. We need God to be our partner as we try to rebuild and then optimize and maintain our health. Dr. Markham, thank you so much for being with us. I feel more rested just listening to you. Thank you.
0: Well, you know, I'm definitely going to try to get a good night's sleep every night.
1: Absolutely, absolutely. And until next time, listener, this is Charles Mills along with Dr. James Markham, founder, director of Heartwise Ministries, inviting you to remain heartwise. Goodbye, everyone.

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6: Do you want more out of your prayers? If you do, you have a lot of company. So many people want to make some kind of connection with God, but a real conversation with Him sometimes seems hard to come by. Maybe you've tried to say the right words, but just don't feel that they're going anywhere. Maybe you've been disappointed in prayer. Maybe God didn't answer some really big request, so you've sort of given up on it. Or maybe your prayers have simply become a dull daily routine that don't have any real feeling or spark to them. Whatever your situation, I want to assure you that there can be so much more to prayer. Much, much more.
7: It has stood the test of time. God's book, the Bible, still the greatest book ever written, and the only sure and true way to peace and understanding in today's complex world. It Is Written with Gary Kent, changing lives around the world.
8: You always had everything, Michael. Great wife, perfect kids.
9: Oh, come on.
8: My wife, please.
9: Hey, I mean, we've both got decent jobs, right? You really serious about wanting something more?
8: Well, you're always talking about how great prayer is, how it changes things. Michael, your prayers are always answered. I don't know what happened to mine.
6: There can be so much more to prayer, much, much more. Today I want to tell you about something very exciting called positive prayer. I'd like to make a few suggestions on how you can begin to experience the benefits of positive prayer. And here's why I can do that. First, let's look at something very important that Jesus said about prayer. It's recorded in Luke, the 11th chapter. Jesus is speaking here about a connection with God, about oneness with the Father. Here's what he urges us to do from Luke chapter 11, verses 9 and 13. And I say to you, ask and it will be given to you. Seek and you will find. Knock and it will be opened to you. If you then, being evil, know how to give good gifts to your children, how much more will your heavenly Father give the Holy Spirit to those who ask Him? Prayer isn't about twisting God's arm. It's not about getting a formula just right so God will have to hand something over. No. God wants us to ask and seek in prayer because He has a lot to give. He's willing. He's generous. God wants to answer our prayers. Now, here's the first suggestion. Positive prayer is intentional. It's deliberate. It's not something we throw out as an afterthought. It's not some hollow gesture. We need to be intentional in prayer. We need to be awake. And many of us have a problem concentrating in prayer. Our mind wanders. Here's something I think will help you. It certainly helped me. Try praying out loud. Think about it. If I'm talking to a friend, I'm usually talking out loud. That's how we usually communicate about important things. So try it with God. Try praying out loud in a quiet, private place. It'll help you keep on track. It'll help you pray intentionally. Here's another thing that will help you pray intentionally. Find a time and a place for prayer. Visualize this picture of Jesus praying, which Mark describes in chapter 1 and verse 35. Now in the morning, having risen a long while before daylight, he went out and departed to a solitary place, and there he prayed. You observe two things in this passage. The set time before daylight, and the set place, a solitary place. Jesus set aside time every morning for prayer. That was important to him. In my own personal life, I like to spend time praying in the morning and the evening. But my most effective prayer times come in the early morning, when it's quiet and peaceful, when there are no disturbances or distractions. Now, whatever time is best for you, make that your regular appointment with God. Some people find that their extensive prayer times come in the morning, others midday, others evening. That's how you start making prayer more intentional. Set a regular place and time.
9: Oh, so when you say prayer hasn't worked, well, what hasn't worked exactly? I mean, how do you pray? Well, when do you pray? I mean, when you wake up in the morning, first thing, or what?
10: I pray when I need help.
9: I think conversations are the key.
10: Conversations?
9: I think God wants real conversations. I don't mean he's up there on his own demanding some kind of dialogue before he'll deliver the goods, but I think it's about a relationship with God, and all the good things come from that.
10: Just being so busy and everything's in kind of a mess.
9: Too busy to pray. That is a mess.
6: Now let's move on to my second suggestion. Positive prayer is aimed at the right God. Now you may think that everyone who prays sincerely prays to the right God. But in fact, people often cling to very unhealthy pictures of God that get in the way of positive prayer. Some years ago, Dr. William Parker, a university professor, gathered 45 individuals and invited them to participate in an unusual prayer experience. Each person had a definite physical, emotional, or spiritual need to be met. Each person wanted a solution. Dr. Parker divided the 45 into three different therapy groups, according to their preference. 15 joined the psychotherapy group. They agreed to weekly individual counseling sessions. 15 others joined the random prayer group. They agreed to pray about their problem every night. The remaining 15 joined the prayer therapy group. They agreed to meet weekly for a two-hour session in which Parker would teach them how to pray in a healthy way, focusing not on their problem, but on God's healing love. At the end of the 9 months, all the participants were given standard psychological tests. Which group had improved the most? Those in the prayer therapy group. They improved far more than those who had simply agreed to pray nightly about their problem. Dr. Parker was fascinated. He wanted to find out why. And this is what he discovered. Many of those in the random prayer group were caught up in negative patterns of prayer. They were praying in ways that actually reinforced their problems. Take Jerry, for example. He was a handsome man of 22 who seemed perfectly healthy. But he'd convinced himself he was a misfit who couldn't relate to other people. He couldn't stick to one job, was depressed and nervous, and suffered from frequent headaches. Jerry still depended on his parents financially and quarreled with them a lot. But he agreed to pray about his problems faithfully every night. He did it for 9 months. What exactly did he do? Usually he repeated the same phrases over and over. He verbalized his guilty feelings. He constantly asked for forgiveness and never quite accepted it. He focused on all his symptoms and his unworthiness. He prayed to a remote God he wasn't sure was listening. Well, nothing changed much in 9 months. He was still plagued by the same failures, the same headaches, the same quarrels. Now, there was another man in this experiment who had very similar problems, a 60-year-old man with 3 grown daughters. Gregory was bright, but he'd played second fiddle to other colleagues his entire life. He'd never been able to win much confidence or friendship from those he worked with. Gregory thought of himself as a failure, and he'd grown very critical and cynical. When this man joined the prayer therapy group, he said, "I've been praying for years. There must be either more to prayer than I know about, or much less than I've always hoped for." Well, as the sessions progressed, Gregory had to confront some of the hard facts about himself. There was a basic fear of God behind his need to control every situation. He didn't feel divine acceptance. But Gregory learned to pray in a new way. He learned to pray to get to know what the Heavenly Father is really like. He tried to open his heart and mind to the real love of God. And when Gregory finally did that, improvement came rapidly. He quit trying to run the whole show. He found peace in seeing God work in a variety of ways through other people. And he began to find success as the head of his own company. Jerry and Gregory were two men plagued by the same failure. Jerry remained stuck in negative prayer, while Gregory started praying to the right God. Their lives went in different directions. Friends, if your prayers about some problem consistently hit a brick wall, ask yourself if you're praying to the right God. Your rut may be trying to tell you something. Have you really accepted Christ's love for you personally?
9: Hey, Sid. How's it going?
11: Hey, Mike. I don't know.
9: What?
8: Give me a shot every morning. But do you ever get the sense you're just whistling in the dark? I mean, conversation still seems a long way away.
9: What do you see when you pray? What picture do you have in your mind?
8: Picture?
9: Yeah, picture.
8: No picture.
9: Well, it actually helps if you're praying to someone. I mean, I know you're trying to pray to God, but if you've got someone you can pray to, a picture, a face.
8: Yeah, I guess that could help.
9: Buried in the Gospel of John, you get to see Jesus at work, you get to see him interacting with people, and that'll give you a face you can pray to.
8: John.
9: Yeah.
6: Positive prayer means praying to the right God, the God who gives good gifts, the God who wants us to ask so that he can respond, the God who is patient and kind, the God who has our best interests at heart. Dr. Parker found over and over that people's problems dramatically improved when they focused on the real God of the Bible. There's a wonderful passage in the Psalms that crystallizes this truth for us. It's found in Psalm chapter 27 and verse 8. It summarizes the nature, the essence of this God. It says, "When you said, 'Seek my face,' my heart said to you, 'Your face, Lord, I will seek.'" Positive prayer seeks God's face. That's the key. It looks past human distortions. It looks past personal fears. It focuses on the loving assurances of a Heavenly Father. It seeks an honest conversation face to face.
8: Do you have any idea how annoying it is knowing that your older brother's right?
9: So what happened? Come on, tell me.
8: Well, I started in on the book of John, and you do catch a lot of scenes right away. Sort of pictures of Jesus. Now, I think of him when I pray. It's like the ceiling's just got a little bit higher.
9: That's terrific, Sid.
8: Yeah, maybe it's a feeling that would go away, but I feel like Jesus is looking over my shoulder. I don't get so bent out of shape over the little things.
6: Now let's look at the third suggestion regarding positive prayer. Positive prayer is solution-centered. If we take an honest look at our prayer life as a whole, you know what we'll often find? We come to God and pour out our hearts, mainly in emergencies. Earnest prayer comes when all else fails. Now that's unfortunate. We don't want to end up like the sailor tossed about on a ship in a storm. He cried out, "Oh Lord, I've not asked you for anything for 15 years. And if you deliver us out of this storm, I promise, Lord, I won't bother you for another 15 years. The problem is, when it's emergencies that drive us to prayer, our prayers become centered around disasters. That's the focus. Prayer becomes a passive reaction to misfortune. We plead for help while falling backwards. Friends, there's much more to prayer than that. Much more. Try this, for example. When you're facing a big challenge, break it down into small steps. Ask God to show you one thing you can do right now. Don't just look at the mountain you have to climb. Look at where you can step forward. God is evidently a solution-centered being. Think about it. Think of all the things he could complain about regarding life on this planet. The whole Bible could very easily have been one long complaint session, a divine complaint session, if you like. There they go again, stealing and lying, fighting and committing adultery. But Scripture, all of Scripture, builds to one climax, the coming of Jesus and God's ultimate solution at Calvary. All the epistles explain and amplify and glorify that solution. So if God is solution-centered, it makes sense to petition him in a solution-centered manner.
10: Okay, I gave prayer a shot and I'm about to get fired.
9: What?
10: A couple of sales reps at work have been stabbing me in the back. I start the morning with Jesus, love the whole world. I get to work and the whole world is on my back.
9: Okay, so I know your department's really tough. So what could make things better? What could make your position more secure?
10: God could send a couple of sales jocks to Adelaide.
9: Yeah, but what else? What is it that you're good at? What do you really excel at?
10: Well, I process numbers pretty well. Not that anyone notices. I've caught a couple of accounting mess-ups. I've got a big report due Friday.
9: So, maybe you could pray that God will help you do a really good job on the report for Friday and that someone will notice your contribution.
6: Now let's look at one more key to positive prayer. Sometimes we need to make sure we're praying for the right thing. Sometimes we're looking at the wrong solution. If you've been frustrated in prayer, if you've pounded on God's door for some time with nothing to show for it, make sure you're not aiming at the wrong thing. Make sure you're not ignoring the real solution. Sometimes we miss the mark in prayer because our goals are too narrow. Sometimes we pray for superficial needs. Now, God certainly wants to give us food and shelter, but he doesn't want us to get stuck in the material world. Listen to what James says about prayer in chapter 4 and verse 3 of his book. James gives us wisdom. James chapter 4 and verse 3. You ask and do not receive, because you ask amiss, that you may spend it on your pleasures. Perhaps the most frequent way we aim at the wrong thing is this: asking God to change someone else or some situation when he wants to change us. We get stuck in a rut, hammering away at some obstacle out there, when God is trying to get us to look at the problem within. There may be something about your spouse that just drives you up the wall. A co-worker may irritate you beyond belief. So you pray, if God would only change so-and-so, life would be great. Well, of course, no one should tolerate physical or emotional abuse. But if it's a matter of Uncle Harry's forgetfulness, or your husband leaving his socks in the living room, and this ruins your whole day, take a look inside. Usually the things that bother us point to something within ourselves that needs fixing. Changing other people, more often than not, begins with God first changing us.
11: Hey, Mike. Michael.
9: Hey.
10: Hey, you're not going to believe this. The people at work, everything's different.
9: Yeah?
10: It's less pressure.
9: And the office politics?
10: It still happens, I guess, but it doesn't stick. It's not pointed at me. To tell the truth, maybe I'm more different than the office is different.
9: Good.
10: I'm not always trying to get one up on someone. Things just really change when you just contribute.
9: Yeah. Did they notice?
10: Of course they notice. People appreciate good work. But I think I'm doing it for better reasons now. And it's strange, but
8: why would anyone try and just wing it on their own?
6: Aim at the right thing. Aim at the center of God's will. Aim most at what God has promised to do most. That will get you into positive prayer. That will build momentum in your prayer life. Of course, God is willing to hear all kinds of prayer. He listens to the simplest ones, the most inarticulate ones, even the ones aimed at the wrong thing. God wants to answer the unspoken longings of our hearts. So, positive prayer is not a matter of getting some formula exactly right. No, positive prayer is simply getting more in sync with God so we can see God do much, much more in our lives. Do you know why the disciples came to Jesus with an earnest prayer request, "Lord, teach us to pray"? Because they sensed something positive and powerful in Christ's prayer life. They sensed that he was really talking with the Father. They sensed that he was making an intimate connection with God. The good news is that we can build that same connection. We can find principles in the New Testament that show us how. We can experience positive prayer. We can know the love of a Heavenly Father. That's why we find a special time and a special place. That's why we pray out loud sometimes to focus our minds. That's why we make sure that we're praying to the right God, that the picture we have of God is right. That's why we make sure our prayers are solution-centered, just like God is solution-centered. And that's why we make sure that we're aiming at the right thing. It's all about establishing a living connection with our Heavenly Father. Honestly opening our hearts makes it possible. All the answers we get in prayer are simply ways to know the Father better. They teach us about Him. I hope you see that there's much more to prayer. There's much more power. There's much more joy. There's much more learning. Prayer can be one of the most positive experiences in your life. Are you ready to make that investment? Are you ready to devote a time and a place? Are you ready to really see this through, no matter how many times you've been disappointed in prayer before? I promise you, there are good things waiting for you. God has wonderful things He wants to do in your life in response to positive prayer. So let's get started on that journey right now. Why not make a commitment that sometime today you're going to find a quiet place, sometime today you're going to get alone by yourself, sometime today you're going to kneel down and open your heart to God and share with Him the deepest longings of your heart. I can guarantee you, if you'll do that, you'll find much, much more in prayer. Why not join me right now as we pray? Dear Father, thank you for opening up lines of communication between heaven and earth. Thank you for listening. Thank you for caring. 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We dedicate a time each day to seek your face in prayer. We dedicate ourselves to this quest. We thank you for the sacrifice of Jesus Christ, for the one who makes it all possible. In His name, amen. The God of the universe, the creator of the sun and the moon and the stars, this all-powerful God wants to answer your prayers. Until next week, remember, it is written, "Man shall not live by bread alone, but by every word that proceeds out of the mouth of God."
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Do you want a better life? A life of clarity and purpose, filled with strength and kindness? We seek it on the self-help shelves of every dying bookstore, or hope to find new fire in our Kindles. 1,000 authors sell us dreams of well-toned self-improvement built on buying exercise equipment, attending costly seminars, finding confidence at work, and getting what we want in marriage. They all assert a common fallacy, that we have untapped power in us, power to reinvent ourselves. Energy and perseverance that never have shown up before, and disciplines that usually last like water-only diets. There's just one power that changes from within. And it's a force from outside us, the grace of Christ, who says he comes to live in us. Paul the Apostle said it well, "It is no longer I who live, but it is Christ who lives in me." To believers, Paul wrote, "I pray that according to the riches of his glory, he may grant that you may be strengthened in your inner being with power through his Spirit, and that Christ may dwell in your hearts through faith." Grace gives us power to change and grow. We're now connected to the one who made us, loves us, holds us, helps us. Your better life awaits. So wait no longer. And stay in grace.

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3: Hi there, Faith FM listeners. Great to have you join us today as we continue our journey through the alphabet of God. Today, we want to appreciate His faithfulness. Have you had someone that you trusted let you down? Someone that made a promise to you and they didn't keep it. Someone that pretended to care and they took advantage of you. Such unfaithfulness leaves us shaken, distrustful, and even broken. Our God can never be accused of unfaithfulness. He is trustworthy, a promise keeper, and a constant companion. In January 2023, I had the great privilege of being part of the Pathfinder Camperee at Tumbarumba in the foothills of the Snowy Mountains. I still remember one of the favourite worship songs called Promises. After some energetic singing, the music would fade and all 3,000 voices sang the theme line, "Great is your faithfulness, great is your faithfulness, great is your faithfulness to me." What a precious message to have tucked away in our memories. God declared His own faithfulness to Moses, saying, "Yahweh, the Lord, the God of compassion and mercy, I am slow to anger and filled with unfailing love and faithfulness." Exodus 34:6. God is faithful to His core values. Paul declares to the Hebrews in chapter 13, verse 8, that God is the same yesterday, today, and tomorrow. How blessed we are to have such a rock-solid foundation on which to build our faith. Our God is full of integrity. There's nothing hypocritical about Him. His actions totally agree with His declarations about Himself. God is committed to saving His people. The Apostle Peter reminds us that the Lord isn't really being slow about His promise, as some people think. No, He is being patient for your sake. He does not want anyone to be destroyed, but wants everyone to repent. 1 Peter 3:9. After the death of Moses, Joshua led the Israelites into the promised land. He was constantly calling the people to remember the faithfulness of God in bringing them out of Egyptian slavery. Listen to his final words. "Soon I will die, going the way of everything on earth. Deep in your hearts, you know that every promise of the Lord your God has come true. Not a single one has failed." Joshua 23:14. God's greatest promises revolve around the salvation that He offers to us. Remember the doxology at the end of that little book of Jude? Jude says, "Now all glory to God, who is able to keep you from falling away and will bring you with great joy into His glorious presence without a single fault." Did you get that? God will bring you into His glorious kingdom. God will present you without a single fault. That is absolutely amazing. You might be asking, "Lynn, how can you know that this will really happen?" Dear listener, when I look at the cross, I can be sure. Out of deep love for the human race, Jesus agreed to be stripped of every heavenly privilege and become a human. We can't fathom the weight of the psychological darkness of the sins of the world that weighed on the pure, sinless Son of God on that cross. But God was faithful. He brought him out of that darkness. God is faithful, and he will bring us out of the darkness of sin. How did Moses respond when hearing the description of God's character? Exodus 34:8 says, Moses immediately threw himself to the ground and worshipped. How can we do less? God, you are truly faithful, and we worship you. We worship you with all of our being. Amen. Would you like to have more time to meditate on the faithfulness of God? We are offering you a great little book that can help you to find time. It's called Sabbath Gift. Request your copy by texting the word GIFT to 0488880831. That's the word GIFT to the number 0488880831. This has been Lynn from Caboolture Seventh-day Adventist Church, Queensland. I pray that you'll be able to sense God's faithfulness today.
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7: Welcome to Finding Truth with Pastor Jeff. Pastor Jeff, I met a young girl the other day in the park, and she was talking about the fact she has never read the Bible, and she was very interested in the Bible, and she wanted to know, what is the difference between the Bible and any other book?
8: Well, I guess the first obvious difference is that when you pick up the Bible, it doesn't read a single story all the way through like many other books do. So that's a very big difference. And secondly is that even the language sometimes can put some people off because it's a bit archaic, especially if you read an older Bible.
7: The King James Version.
8: Yes. So the language can be turn some folk off. However, people say to me, well, how can you say the New Testament is new when it's all old? Isn't it?
7: A good point.
8: Old and New Testament.
7: Yes.
8: Actually, sometimes the Bible has been described as a library, and that's not a bad word, really, because it's made up of lots of manuscripts, lots of sometimes letters, and some of those letters are very short. So it is like a library. And if you look at the front of the Bibles, in the very front, you'll see a list of the different books in the Bible. And there's 39 in the Old Testament and 27 in the New Testament, making a total of 66 altogether.
7: And what would be the main difference between the Old Testament and the New Testament?
8: Well, the Old Testament really points forward to the coming of Jesus because Jesus Christ is the center of the Bible. And the Old Testament points forward to him. Mm-hmm. The New Testament points back to Christ.
7: Okay.
8: So that's really the big difference.
7: Mm-hmm.
8: But listen, I'd like to tell you what I think is the most wonderful thing about the Bible.
7: What's
8: and that is its unity.
7: Mm.
8: Because the Bible was written over a period of 1,500 years.
7: Wow.
8: by 39 or 40 different writers. Now, you imagine if a book today was written over 1,500 years, so that we started in about 500 years after Christ, mm-hmm. and then we wrote at different stages all the way through until today. And we had all these 39 different writers, what would the book look like?
7: It would be a schmozzle. I don't know.
8: I think so. And yet the amazing thing about the Bible is when you read it, you don't even think it was written by 40 different writers.
7: No, it has like one voice, doesn't it?
8: Yes, it's beautiful, and that's the difference. The unity is one of the great indicators that the Bible is inspired.
7: And we can be trusting in God that He orchestrated that, can't we? Thank you, Pastor Jeff. And thank you, everyone, for joining us on Finding Truth with Pastor Jeff.
9: Hi there, I'm Luke from Tableland Explorers. We have started a new Bible study series called The Secrets of Prophecy. 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
1: Here's a short thought for you on the idea of unity in Jesus.
13: Recently, I sat behind a four-year-old child. As he squirmed in his seat, I listened as he asked a steady stream of questions, beginning with the word why. While some of his questions were easy to answer, others left his parents scratching their heads, wondering what they would answer and what would he ask next. When it comes to unity, we are not left to guess why it's important. The purpose of unity is very clearly stated in Scripture. In John 17:23, where Jesus declares, "Then the world will know that you sent me and have loved them even as you have loved me." The purpose of unity is mission. In a world with so many false claims, preaching the gospel in words alone is not enough. It's not enough to impress the world around us. The gospel must be lived. If we fail to display unity within the church, doubt is cast on the message of the gospel and its power to change lives. Because the church belongs to God and takes its name, how it acts reflects directly upon God. The church can either honour or dishonour God's name by both its words and its actions. If the people of God argue and fight, God is misrepresented as divided and unloving. On the other hand, unity amongst God's people provides living testimony to the power of the gospel. Since humans have such difficulty with relationships, unity amongst Jesus' followers provides convincing proof of the power of God to both transform lives and heal the divisiveness of sin. Take time this week to examine your own relationships with others. Do they misrepresent the gospel? Or do they provide a living witness to the power of God in your life? Choose today to be part of the proof of God's love and power to the world around you.

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1: Hebrews chapter 11. Hebrews chapter 11. We're looking at a famous character in the Bible this evening. Hebrews 11:32, the Bible says, "And what shall I more say? For the time would fail me to tell of Gideon, and of Barak, and of Samson, and of Jephthah," all of these people we've studied already, "and then of David also, and Samuel, and of the prophets." David, he occupies a large space in the Bible, in history. It's really hard to pick out just one individual story. I want to just start with the story that is the most famous of all stories. And you can probably guess what it is. We find it in all the children's story books as well. It is a story of David and Goliath. We'll focus on that, as this is probably the earliest story in the life of the faith of David, where we see him exercising great faith, tremendous faith, and some would say even probably the greatest faith throughout his whole life. But before we go to his story, it's found in 1 Samuel chapter 17, just a little bit of a background leading up to this point where David is about to fight Goliath. David, at this time, when he comes and he's standing before Goliath, he's already been anointed king secretly by Samuel the prophet. And Saul is still king, but Samuel had to go to David's town pretending that he was going there to sacrifice and secretly anoint David as the next king of Israel. God is now making the choice instead of the people. But Saul, people are beginning to quickly, they're beginning to realize very quickly that Saul is not the leader that they were hoping he would be. And so he's impetuous. He's a fiery, hot-tempered leader, and they can't really trust him. A rash man, capable of doing anything, really, if you cross his path in the wrong way. And so, as a result, for Saul, an evil spirit had come upon him, and God had rejected him already. And David now, he's been anointed, and we pick it up in 1 Samuel chapter 17, starting there in verse 1. "Now the Philistines gathered together their armies to battle, and were gathered together at Shochoh, which belongeth to Judah, and pitched between Shochoh and Azekah in Ephes-Damim. And Saul and the men of Israel were gathered together and pitched by the valley of Elah, and set the battle in array against the Philistines. And the Philistines stood on a mountain on the one side, and Israel stood on a mountain on the other side. And there was a valley between them. And there went out a champion out of the camp of the Philistines named Goliath of Gath, whose height was 6 cubits and a span." Look, the Philistines, they've come looking for trouble with the Israelites. They're pitched on one side of a mountain, and on the other side, the Israelites are pitched. And out comes Goliath, their champion. The Bible says that he was 6 cubits and a span. What is 6 cubits and a span? You see, 1 cubit is about half a meter. So 6 cubits, 3 meters tall. Goliath is about 9 feet tall. He is a giant. For reference, I think a basketball hoop is about 10 feet tall. I'm not sure. Maybe I might be mistaken, but he is 1 foot shy of the height of a basketball hoop, you know? And so he is a giant. He's really tall. And look, he wasn't just any ordinary giant. You got to understand this. You see, people that normally get that tall, right? They're really skinny. Their bones and their muscles can't hold them up. They're kind of a bit deformed. They're too tall. But this wasn't the case with Goliath. He was tall, but he was also muscular. He was built. Look at what the Bible describes about the armor that he wore, and then his shield and sword and different things. Look what the Bible says here in 1 Samuel 17, continuing in verse 5. "And he had a helmet of brass upon his head, and he was armed with a coat of mail, and the weight of the coat was 5,000 shekels of brass. And he had greaves of brass upon his legs, and a target of brass between his shoulders, and the staff of his spear like was a weaver's beam, and his spear's head weighed 600 shekels of iron, and one bearing a shield went before him. In verse 5 there, it says that the weight of the coat was how much? 5,000 shekels of brass. Friends, do you know how heavy that is? That is about 41 kilograms or 91 pounds. His armor was 41 kilograms. Some ladies are about that weight. Do you understand that? So he was not some skinny person walking around tall and skinny and deformed. He was built, he was strong, he was a giant. And that doesn't even include his helmet of brass and the greaves of brass, which is the brass that would cover his legs. He was wearing armor from head to foot. And on top of that, it says that his spear's head alone weighed 600 shekels. And it sounds a lot, but that's about 7 kilograms. Just the head, not the whole spear. You gotta understand this. And 7 kilograms doesn't sound like a lot. 15 pounds does not sound like a lot. But this is just the tip of the spear's head. 15 pounds or 7 kilograms. We can understand here now why Saul is probably trembling and the whole army is trembling. Goliath represents the mother of all problems, the trial of all trials, the greatest of all problems that you might ever, ever face in life. These are the sorts of problems that come into your life just once in a lifetime, ready to crush out your spirit and any hope and joy that we have in our lives. You know, friends, have you ever experienced such a problem before? Young people, probably you haven't. Problems, they come sparsely when you're young, but they seem to increase as you get older and older and older. It's called the midlife crisis for a reason. Why? Because many of us maybe have never faced such tremendous problems until we get to that point. But Goliath, he represents the biggest of all problems that we ever face, ready to crush out your life and your spirit, and you feel like giving up on God and tempting to just abandon him altogether. This was the experience of Saul, and he wasn't ready. An evil spirit had come upon him, you see. But Goliath comes out with a challenge. If you defeat me, the Philistines and us will be your servants. But if we defeat you, you will be our servants. Let's continue reading. 1 Samuel 17, verse 10. And the Philistine said, I defy the armies of Israel this day. Give me a man that we may fight together. And when Saul and all Israel heard those words of the Philistine, they were dismayed and greatly afraid. Saul was afraid. Why? God wasn't with him anymore. God had abandoned him, you see. He was the first king of Israel, and it was chosen by man, yes, but God was with him at the very beginning. But it seemed that Saul always seemed to walk in his own will and his own way, and he just stopped obeying God. The last straw was when God asked him to kill all the Amalekites, all the women and children, all their cattle and all everything. And Saul, he went halfway. And that was the last straw. God was testing him to see if he could really trust him, because he would be a man that would trust God's word to the very T, even though sometimes it didn't make sense. But Saul didn't. And as a result, what happened? We read there back in 1 Samuel 16, verse 14. But the spirit of the Lord departed from Saul, and an evil spirit from the Lord troubled him. You see, God had rejected him from being king, and he had chosen someone else. And we all know who that is. David, of course, who was anointed secretly by Samuel while Saul was still yet alive. So that's why the whole host of Israel is trembling. God is not with them because God is not with their leader. And it just goes to show how important it is when you are a leader and how being the man of the house is such an important position, because that is the position of influence. Through the leader, through the head of the home, if God is not with the leader of the home, the chances are God will not be the leader of anyone in the home. And so it was with the children of Israel. They were trembling. They were afraid because at the time when they're looking at their leader for strength and support, he's in his tent, scared. Scared. However, David has already been secretly anointed king and God is sending him on the way. God is in control. He's orchestrating all these events according to his will and according to his best timing as well. Let's continue. 1 Samuel 17 and verse 12. Now David was the son of the Ephrathite of Bethlehem, Judah, whose name was Jesse. And he had 8 sons, and the man went among men for an old man in the days of Saul. And the 3 eldest sons of Jesse went and followed Saul to battle. So the 3 older brothers were in the army, and the names of his 3 sons that went to battle were Eliab, the firstborn, and next unto him Abinadab, and the 3rd Shammah. And David was the youngest, and the 3 eldest followed Saul. But David went and returned from Saul to feed his father's sheep at Bethlehem. And the Philistine drew near morning and evening and presented himself 40 days. And Jesse said unto his son David, take now for thy brethren an ephah of this parched corn and 10 loaves and run to the camp to thy brethren and carry these 10 cheeses unto the captain of their 1,000 and look how thy brethren fare and take their pledge. Look, there's some things to note here as we read through this long passage here, but David, he's the youngest of 8 brothers. His 3, the oldest brothers, were in the army of Saul. David is the youngest. He would naturally be at home. So at this time, when Goliath comes out, David's not present, but he's sent by the father. Why? To see how his 3 older brothers are doing and to send them some food. David, he's just at home following what his dad wants. The youngest, maybe you could say the spoilt one, well, we don't know. But David is being sent to where Goliath is. God is in control already. It seems like man has one reason, but God, he's got a different. Let's continue, shall we? Verse 19. Now Saul and they and all the men of Israel were in the valley of Elah, fighting with the Philistines. And David rose up early in the morning and left the sheep with the keeper and took and went as Jesse had commanded him. And he came to the trench as the host was going forth to fight and shouted for the battle. For Israel and the Philistines had put the battle in array, army against army. And David left his carriage in the hand of the keeper of the carriage and ran into the army and came and saluted his brethren. And as he talked with them, behold, there came up of the champion, the Philistine of Gath, Goliath by name, out of the armies of the Philistines, and spake according to the same words, and David heard them. And all the men of Israel, when they saw the man, fled from him and were sore afraid. David has just arrived. He's come into the camp, and just at that time, Goliath comes out and issues another challenge. He's taunting them. He's making fun of them. He's cursing at them. And David looks around and he sees everybody's afraid. So he gets curious. At least that's what it seems like, right? When we look from the outside in at the bigger picture, a young boy, never been to battle before, and now he's curious to see what the battlefield is like. And not only that, there's rumors that this huge giant there in the Philistine camp. And so it seems from outward appearances, David's curiosity just got the better of him. But God had other plans. You see, he was stirring David's heart. He was moving upon David to do something bigger. So David asks, what's going on? And this is a reply that he gets from his older brother. Look at this. 1 Samuel 17:28. And Eliab, his eldest brother, heard when he spake unto the men, and Eliab's anger was kindled against David and said, why camest thou hither, down hither? And with whom hast thou left those few sheep in the wilderness. I know thy pride and the naughtiness of thine heart, for thou art come that thou mightest see the battle. From the outset of reading the story, we know that Eliab has already got the wrong picture. The father had sent him to give them food. But David was just asking, what's going on? And Eliab comes to this conclusion. You're just being mischievous. You've been curious. You shouldn't be here, David. Why have you left those sheep alone back at home? Go home! This is not the place for young boys like you. You see, Eliab tries to reprimand David. But look at David's reply. Look at this. And this is the key text that we want to dwell on today. Verse 29. David said, "What have I now done? Is there not a cause? Is there not a reason why all this is happening?" David could see that this was not by chance that he was here, that he just happened to be here at this time. He could discern the movings of providence. He could see God's hand in all of this. He somehow knew that he was there for a reason, more than just delivering food for his brothers and bringing back a report to his dad about how the brothers were doing. You see, David understood the winds of providence and the guiding hand of God. You know, friends, what the world looks at as chance, it really isn't. It's God's providence. And the two are very close. Why? It's not the difference in act. It's not that one is different from the other. It's how the individual looks at it. It's how it's perceived by each person. Does that make sense? Chance and providence are really the same situation, but to different people. One looks at it, it's chance. Oh, I just happened to be here at this time. What was the probabilities of that happening? That's chance. We don't think too much about it. It was just a surprise. It was something that tickled my fancy. But providence is the same situation, recognizing that God brought us here to this point for a certain reason. And David, he sees it. You see, to David's brothers, they just thought that David was wanting to play, to see what he was like and to see what war was like, pardon me, and curiosity got the better of him. He was just being a young boy, being a busybody. Surely God wasn't bringing him, of all people, to come and fight the part of Saul's army. He was too young. He was too inexperienced. He was their younger brother. What was he doing there? He had no right, in a sense. But to David, wasn't there a reason? Isn't there a cause? He had been brought there for such a time, for a purpose, for a reason. God's providence. You see, friends, the question that I have for you this evening so far at this point is, do you understand when God guides your life? Can you tell the difference between providence or chance? Do you know that all things work together for good? And that God has his reasons for things to work out this way? Do you recognize when God is trying to lead you in a certain direction that can change the whole tenor of your family's life or your work or your studies or even your relationships? David understood this because, you see, he had faith. He'd been walking with God. And in the providence that God set him up for, he could recognize that because he understood God's heart. And God could see that he could trust him and trust him with not just the kingdom, but even the situation. And so when he, David, arrived at the scene of battle, he could discern God's leading. And that's the thing, you know, that's the thing that we got to understand for ourselves. And I'm going to be going deeper into this tomorrow for our divine service. Please do join us at 11:30. But there is a fine line between chance and providence. And it's not the circumstance or the situation, it's our heart. Can you see that God leads you to this place for such a time and for such a reason? And can you see that it leads you to this point or allows people to come into your lives for such a time and for such a reason? I meet many students in our churches and many from overseas and from Sabah or Sarawak or even from out of the country. And I always remind them, God did not bring you back or bring you here just to study. He brought you here to save your life. He brought you here for a reason. Maybe that was to revive you, to lift you up, or for you to save someone else's soul. And in this case, this was a situation for David. And this would not be the only time that God would guide David's life so clearly. But this was the first of many. You see, when David was a fugitive, he was running from Saul. Saul finally figured out, he put two and two together. God's rejected me, and this guy is being exalted. God's going to make this man king. He got jealous of David, and he was wanting to kill him so that his son Jonathan would be the next king, you see. And so, as Saul was hunting David down like a dog or a wild animal, one time Saul was resting in a cave, and David and his men were just hiding there. And his men told him, "This is God guiding. Kill him. This is God leading. Let's kill him." David said no. He said no. Providence, it may seem. But here he could even then discern the moving of God's Spirit. Another time, Saul and his whole army was asleep in the middle of the night, and David, one of his soldiers, his men, crept down into the camp and took his spear with him. And the soldier that was with him said, "David, just give me one shot. One shot is all I'll need to pin him to the ground and kill him. This is God's providence." What would you say then, friends? Would you be able to discern the providence of God in guiding you to that situation when everyone else around you is telling you something opposite to what God wants you to do? So, David is familiar with not only the providence of God, but especially the voice of God. And here, in the camp of the Israelites, just as he arrives, he understands God's providence. Friends, would you be able to discern God's guidance when everyone around you and the circumstances at hand seem to indicate differently? This is why we need such a close walk with God, to be able to understand when to move forward and when not to. The circumstances seem favorable in the case of Saul when he was asleep or in the cave, but yet it was not God's will for Saul to die by the hand of David. It was not for David to lift up his hand against the Lord's anointed. He understood providence. And so, friends, we got to be so careful with that, because why? There is a fine line, but yet they are worlds apart from what is the providence of God and chance. But coming back to the story of David and Goliath, you know, by and by, Saul hears of David and the whispers are going out, "Oh, this boy, he's asking about, you know, Goliath," and, you know, he's brought in before Saul. The rumors are getting there. This man is willing to go out and fight. So David is brought in. And look what the Bible says. 1 Samuel 17:31. "And when the words were heard, which David spake, they rehearsed them before Saul, and he sent for him. And David said to Saul, 'Let no man's heart fail because of him. Thy servant will go and fight with this Philistine.' And Saul said to David, 'Thou art not able to go against this Philistine to fight with him, for thou art a youth, and he a man of war from his youth.' And David said unto Saul, 'Thy servant kept his father's sheep, and there came a lion and a bear, and took a lamb out of the flock. And I went out after him, and smote him, and delivered it out of his mouth. And when he arose against me, I caught him by his beard, and smote him, and slew him. Thy servant slew both the lion and the bear. And this uncircumcised Philistine shall be as one of them, seeing he hath defied the armies of the living God.' David said moreover, 'The Lord that delivered me out of the paw of the lion, and out of the paw of the bear, he will deliver me out of the hand of this Philistine.' And Saul said unto David, 'Go, and the Lord be with thee.'" David is rehearsing to Saul how he has saved the sheep from a lion and from a bear. David could really see clearly how God is guiding his life. Now he understood why God had brought him up as a shepherd. It was to train him to fight against Goliath one day. It wasn't because he was the youngest. It wasn't because his brothers didn't like to be a shepherd. It wasn't because they all thought that he would not make anything of himself. It was God that made him a shepherd boy to train him for this very moment. And David saw that. He said, God, he put me in this situation and I killed the bear, I killed the lion. Who is this man? I'll kill him too. God will fight for me. Gave him great faith. He understood why he was a shepherd boy. You know, sometimes it's in these humble duties of life that we kind of despise it. No one's watching, no one's around, I'm all alone, I'm all by myself. But even verily in these times, friends, God is training. God is refining. God is cutting. He's preparing us. He understands. But do you? He knows what we best need. Why am I here in Malaysia? Why am I earning this much? Why am I earning this little? Why, God, did I have to quit my studies? Why, God, don't I have a job? Why, God, you know, when I was younger, my mom always told me, Ben, you wash the dishes. I always, the proverbial dishwasher. I haven't figured out to this day why it happened, but, you know, I guess God knew that I needed more training more than anyone else. But God has his reasons. Do you understand the reason as to why you are where you are today? Not because of rebellion or all of that, no, but you are here in a certain situation because God is trying to train you for something bigger and better, to glorify his name. And David was faithful in that which was least. So he's ready to be faithful in that which is much. And so here's Saul's reply. And Saul armed David with his armor, and he put a helmet of brass upon his head. Also he armed him with a coat of mail, and David girded his sword upon his armor, and he essayed to go, for he had not proved it. He didn't want to go. That's what the word essayed means. He stopped, he paused, he hesitated it. Why? Because he had not proved it. And David said unto Saul, I cannot go with these, for I have not proved them. And David put them off. You know, friends, Saul gives him the armor. He gives him the very best, his own personal armor. Yet David doesn't want to use it. Why? Because he hadn't proved it. You know, so many of us, when we read the Bible stories, you see this little boy trying to fit into a big armor and he looks clumsy. He looks out of sorts. That was not the case for David. David was not a little boy. He was a youth, but he was a grown man. Do you understand that? He killed a lion and a bear. He lived as a shepherd. He was out there in the frost, in the heat. He took care of sheep. He was a hardened person already at this time. He was built, muscular. He fit probably perfectly in Saul's armor. But the reason why he decided not to use it is because he had not proved it. He had not tested the armor for himself. He did not know how to use it. He wasn't being arrogant, but he could only go to battle with what he was familiar with. And so it is with us, friends. We can't walk in the path of another man's faith. Everyone has a different path to walk that God has mapped out for them. And we got to prove for ourselves that God is true and that he can be trusted. We can't use the experience of others to be the example of how we live our lives. We can't use their stories and their testimonies. God has to guide our lives so personally, so intimately, and so tenderly. We have to prove it for ourselves. The Bible says in 1 Thessalonians 5:21, prove all things, hold fast to that which is good. We must know by personal experience how to move forward. And too often we like to ask this person and that person, and we like to spend so much time asking humans, sinful, erring humans, that we think what we think God wants for us, that we almost many times take their voices as the voice of God. But you know, friends, we got to learn by personal experience with Jesus how God wants us to live and the path that he's mapped out for each and every one of us. It's good to have aspirations, you know, move to another country, to Australia, to US, to anything, but get me off this country of Malaysia. And so often we look to the future and we forget to be faithful in the present. We think of future glories and not present realities. But David, he had a personal experience with God. When he was alone in the wilderness with the sheep, the bear and the lion came, he knew that God was the one that delivered him. He knew that it was God's protecting care that he stood there to tell these stories. He had a personal encounter with Jesus. And as he stands before Saul, he realizes why God allowed all these things to happen. It is evidence to himself and even to Saul that God had put him in this time to be the savior for the Israelites. 1 Samuel 17:40. And he took his staff in his hand and chose him 5 smooth stones out of the brook and put them in a shepherd's bag, which he had even in a scrip, and his sling was in his hand, and he drew near to the Philistines. You know, some people ask, why 5 stones? Why not just 1? If David had so much faith, why did he take 5 stones? Did he not trust God, that God could do it with 1? You see, it wasn't that, friends. We have to do our best, and then we can let God do the rest. God will not do for us what he's left for us to do. You know, it's not a certainty. We don't go out with just 1 arrow, right? Walking by faith does not mean sitting around in idleness waiting for God to lift our arms and our feet. It's putting our lives in the path of providence so that God can use us. We have to prepare to the best of our ability. So he took 5. You know, friends, when we have an exam, we pray, yes, but we still have to study to the best that we can. Yes, rest on the Sabbath and trust God that he'll make up for that lack. But during the other 6 days, we must labor. We got to work to the best of our ability, and then and only then can we expect that God will help us. David took 5 smooth stones. Little did he know that he'd only need 1. Let's continue. Verse 45. Then said David to the Philistine, "Thou comest to me with a sword and with a spear and with a shield, but I come to thee in the name of the Lord of hosts, the God of the armies of Israel, whom thou hast defied. This day will the Lord deliver thee into mine hand, and I will smite thee and take thine head from thee, and I will give the carcasses of the host of the Philistines this day unto the fowls of the air and to the wild beasts of the earth, that all the earth may know that there is a God in Israel. And all this assembly shall know that the Lord saveth not with sword and spear, for the battle is the Lord's, and he will give you into our hands." He did not say, "I come with you to you with a sling. You come to me with a sword and a shield and a spear, but I come in what? In the name of the Lord." Even at this point, he did not rely on his talent. He did not rely on the fact that he had killed a bear and a lion, that this man would be nothing. He didn't let his guard down. He knew that victory would only be given through the Lord. You know, friends, in Acts chapter 4 and verse 12, it says, "Neither is there salvation in any other, for there is none other name under heaven given among men whereby we must be saved." We are saved through the name of God, the name of Jesus. That's where our all sufficiency comes from. That's where salvation comes from. Not by works, not by anything that we've done or that we can do or think we're able to do. No talents that we possess. No, friends, the sufficiency and salvation of Christ is found in him alone. When we get to heaven, we've done nothing to merit salvation. We got to remember that. And so even with David, he didn't rely on his past successes. Yes, it was used as a fact that, okay, God led me to this point. I know that he's going to help me because he helped me with this and with that. And he uses that as a springboard to face more temptations or trials, whatever we might call that, or problems. But he still comes in the name of the Lord. You know, it's too often that when we get successes over this, we let it get to our head and we forget and we let go of Jesus many times, isn't it, friends? But we got to remember, take our victories to the Lord as well and remember that he's the one that provides it. Furthermore, In Proverbs chapter 18, verse 10, the name of the Lord is a strong tower. The righteous runneth into it and is saved. David, he came in the name of the Lord. Goliath, he wasn't defying the armies of Israel. He was defying the God that stood behind the armies of the Israelites. And so he comes. 1 Samuel 17:48. And it came to pass, when the Philistine arose and came and drew nigh to meet David, that David hasted and ran toward the army to meet the Philistine. David put his hand in his bag and took thence a stone and slang it and smote the Philistine in his forehead, that the stone sunk into his forehead and he fell upon his face to the earth. We know this story. It's been told 100 times over in the multitude of children's stories books, and even older, the teens books. And, you know, it's a famous story. David had victory. But, you know, David had such great faith in God, in the name of God, that he could have thrown the stone even the opposite direction to which Goliath was. And I believe that that stone would have still met its target, because it wasn't the talent of David. It was the arm of God that was providing for him and guiding him and leading him to this point. Of course, David didn't do that, but it was still faith that wrought the victory for him. And it wasn't talent. It wasn't past experience. It was his trust in God and trust in his name, that God had brought him here for such a time as this, and that gave him the strength to face Goliath and even then give him victory. Friends, are you facing a Goliath in your life at this moment? A problem that's so big that it makes you fearful, makes you want to lose hope and give up hope in God? Have you been just minding your own business and it just seems like life took a really mean and low blow to you? Trouble came looking for you, even when you were doing your very best to avoid it at all costs. Has life knocked you down low? This is the time to start exercising faith in God, you know. This is the time to hold on the tightest to Him ever from what you've ever experienced before. David understood that, and his life was building up to it. But to many of us, the Goliaths in our lives catch us by surprise, and it sweeps us off our feet. But the fact that you're listening to this evening, and whenever you might be listening to it, it shows me that God, He's still in control of your life, and He's guiding you for a reason. And He's telling you this evening to not let go. Yet, there's another group that has no idea about what I'm talking about. That, what Goliath? My life has been good. God is good. There hasn't been any problems. Well, it's time to start building your faith. Time to start experiencing God's providence in your lives at an intimate and personal level. Because it's only a matter of time before Goliath rears his ugly head and comes looking for you, you know. And I know that God never makes mistakes. He will use every situation to refine our characters. For David, it was a shepherd boy. And right now, wherever you are, I know that God is refining your character. And you might be tempted to complain about your circumstances and your situation, but I want to remind you this evening, it might not be the Goliath in your life, but I know that at this time, wherever you are, God can and will and is still willing to work in you and through you, to prepare you for the Goliath that will come sooner or later. And so tonight, right now, wherever you are, maybe all is peaceful and happy. I know that right there, God, He's preparing, He's refining, He's chipping away, ready to set you up for the greater problems that will come, so that you can face life head on, in spite of all the problems that come. But we got to take this time for granted. Let's not waste it away. Let's make sure to prepare for the time of trouble in the times of peace and prosperity. You know, today, right now, as I'm preaching this, we're in 2020. We're in the midst of a pandemic that's never been seen before, at least not in any of our lifetimes. And many are suffering today because in times of peace, they thought that that was a time to enjoy life even more. Buy more toys, buy more gadgets, go travel more, eat out more, enjoy life. And through this pandemic, you know, I read an article somewhere that more people than ever before now are saving, not spending, because they don't know what will come tomorrow. But you see, that's the problem, friends. For some, it's too late. It's too late to start saving because some people have to start relying on their savings because they got nothing coming in on a regular basis, no income. You see, friends, it's when times are good that we have to prepare. It's when times are good that we have to start saving. We got to make it a habit, right? And so too, from the spiritual standpoint, when everything is good right now, you got to prepare. Goliath will come sooner or later. He'll come with a challenge. He'll come looking for trouble. He'll come looking for you. That is a guarantee, all but a guarantee. It will happen, friends. So if you're not of that group that's facing Goliath right now, God is gracious. And you can't take this time for granted. Now, as never before, we need to make an earnest preparation to learn to walk with Jesus, to discern and hear his voice, to understand his guiding hand, and to know him personally as our Lord and Savior. Regret, it's just that, it's too late. But Jesus, he's waiting right now. He always is. He's knocking on the door of our hearts. He wants to gain entrance. He wants to clean up our lives. He wants to prepare us for something bigger and greater beyond just our own lives and ourselves. He wants to be your rock and your refuge and your Redeemer and Savior. Why don't you let him today? Let's pray. Father in heaven, Lord, I want to thank you because you're so gracious to each and every one of us. Many of us, we just like to enjoy the pleasures of this life and we forget you for a season. Many of us, we're like Saul. We're happy in the good times. Man, are we depressed in the bad times. Lord, please help us not to be like that. Help us to be even keel. Help us to have an abiding trust, a trust that cannot be shaken no matter what happens to us. And so, Father, please, I pray for those out there this evening that might be suffering. They're facing tremendous trials. They need your help. I pray that you'd speak so tenderly and dearly to them, and that you help them to see that you are the solver of all their problems, whether it's financial, whether it's health, no matter what it is, whether it's emotional. Lord, help them to understand that you can help them. And for those that have not met the Goliaths in their lives, Lord, help us. Help us not to be naive. Help us not to be thinking that this will never happen to us. Lord, life, it comes at us fast. And I just pray that you please help us today in times of peace to prepare for the times of war. Guide us, O Lord, and help us to make that diligent preparation today that will become a habit to walk with you so we can discern your voice, especially in the troublous times. For we pray in Jesus' name.
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9: 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This is Lynn from Caboolture Seventh-day Adventist Church, Queensland. One of the most touching stories in the whole of the Old Testament is David's treatment of Saul's grandson, Mephibosheth. When David ascended to the throne, Saul and all of his sons, including Jonathan, the father of Mephibosheth, had been killed in the war with the Philistines. To escape retaliation, Mephibosheth's nurse took him and fled from the palace. Sadly, in the haste to escape, Mephibosheth fell, injuring his legs, leaving him crippled for life. Prior to this, David and Jonathan, who were great friends, had promised that they would care for each other's family if one of them died. One day, after David was installed as king over all of Israel, he was thinking of his friend Jonathan. He called a servant, Ziba, who had previously been one of Saul's servants, asking, "Is anyone still alive from Saul's family? If so, I want to show God's kindness to them." "Yes," replied Ziba, "one of Jonathan's sons is still alive. He is crippled in both feet. His name is Mephibosheth." David sent for him at once, and we can only imagine the fear in Mephibosheth's heart as he bowed low before King David, saying, "I am your servant." "Don't be afraid," David said kindly. "I intend to show you kindness because of my promise to your father Jonathan." Unable to believe what he had just heard, Mephibosheth declared, "Who is your servant that you should show such kindness to a dead dog like me?" Out of his heart of love and compassion, David returned to Mephibosheth all that had belonged to Saul and his family. Ziba and his sons were to farm the land for Mephibosheth, and from that day on, Mephibosheth ate regularly at the king's table, like one of the king's own sons. You can read this story in 2 Samuel chapter 9. What a beautiful

0: 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That's the word PROMISE to the number 0488 808 31.
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0: G'day, my name's Lloyd Grolleman, I'm the Aussie pastor and you are listening to Faith FM. If you are searching for a place to worship, why not look up your local Seventh-day Adventist church and go along this Saturday morning. You will be blessed, and if you're in Sydney, come to mine.
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2: Our sermon series that we start now is Creation versus Evolution. This is part one, and it's called Origin Stories. We're going to go to the beginning, the book of Genesis. And every time we do this, we'll look at a different day of creation. And so we start at the very beginning. It is one of the, it is the verse upon which the entire Bible in many ways is based. If this verse is not true, how can you trust anything you read hereafter? And here is why this series is being preached, because the world has tried to convince us that God is not real, that we are the products of chance and accident, that in fact, what we did is win a cosmic lottery that there is even life on earth. It is one of the greatest lies ever told, one of Satan's greatest deceptions, and demons empower those who support this doctrine, this false doctrine called evolution. And I have been publicly attacked because of my belief that God created the world. In one of the largest newspapers in the world, when I was holding a scientific position on the West Coast, they said Eric Walsh should never hold a scientific position in the United States of America. And number one reason that editorial writer for the Los Angeles Times put was he believes God created the world. That's how serious this issue is. In fact, when you look at last day prophecy and the fact that there is going to be a time of trouble, do not be mistaken. Although the Sabbath is where the linchpin is, it is the question as to whether or not God is the sovereign creator of the universe that is most in question, and how he is worshiped is the question upon which they will persecute. So Genesis chapter 1 and verse 1 begins this way. In the beginning, God created the heaven and the earth. The Bible does not leave any room for confusion. Who created the heaven and the earth? God did. And anyone who speaks against it speaks against God. I'm going to show you. It goes deeper than just that. But let me show you what the rest of this day in creation says. We'll go to Genesis 1 and verse 2. The Bible says, and the earth was without form and void, and darkness was upon the face of the deep, and the Spirit of God moved upon the face of the waters. Here we have the third part of the Godhead in the creation story, and the Spirit of God moved upon the face of the waters. I will show you that all three aspects of the Godhead were at the creation. And when God stepped out, he stepped out onto nothing. A formless world is what is spoken of here. And from this, all things were created. And we'll talk about this as we go through the series. There is an importance in understanding from a scientific perspective, the law of causality. You cannot get the universe without a cause. That cause must be greater than the universe. Evolution speaks contrary to the laws of physics. We'll talk later about the first and second laws of thermodynamics. If you understand them, and especially that second law, which talks about entropy, once you understand it, you realize the world is not evolving, it's devolving. It is not becoming more ordered, it is becoming more chaotic. And this, we know, is the result of sin entering the universe. Once you understand that, you understand you are on a ship that is sinking. That even if these people who now do this age and regenerative medicine were to figure out a way for you to live 100 or 200 or 300 years, you'd still be living in a world that cannot last forever. And if God did not create the first world, There's no hope for us that he will create the next one. Hence, this issue is a spiritual issue. And I'm going to show you that all of the great proponents of false teaching line up behind evolution. Spirit of God moved upon the face of the waters. Verse 3. And God said, let there be light. And there was what? There was light. Now, I want you to get something. We'll talk more about it later on. But notice that light is created before the sun is. Now, don't miss this. Light is created before the sun is because God did not need the sun to generate light. Hence, all of the centuries of sun worship were always misguided. Satan always pointed people to worship the sun on the day of the sun because God is the originator of light. Verse 4, and God saw the light that it was good. And God divided the light from the darkness, and God called the light day, and the night and the darkness he called night, and the evening and the morning were the first day. One of the challenges that they bring against the creation story is the idea that there's no way that in 24 hours these things could have been created. That in fact, it would have had to have happened over millions of years. I want to submit to you as we go through the Bible, the Bible does not teach any other time frame than 6 literal days. And once you understand that, you understand that God had to be the one who created. And it is why the evolutionists push for billions and billions of years. But I will show you in a later talk that in fact, statistically speaking, and based on what the evolutionists say, even billions of years would not have been enough time for the universe to come together by chance. It is all a lie. And a great deception that, in fact, if you look at the words of the evolutionists themselves, including Charles Darwin, who we'll get more into today, you find that there are holes and missing pieces, often called missing links. God saw the light. He said it was good. Can you imagine at the end of the first day? There's no sun, no moon, no stars yet. Yet the world is divided, light and dark, morning and evening. And God is standing there, and you've got to understand that what God was putting in place, at least the way I see it as a scientist, God was putting into place not just light, but he had to put into place all that light meant. Light is complicated. It's a spectrum. It has healing powers. It is so much to light. And God created light because he knew light would be needed for man to exist. Look at what the Bible says about the creation. I'm going to go through some creation verses of scripture before we get into the modern discussion. Nehemiah 9 and verse 6, just to show you what the Bible teaches on this thing. Nehemiah 9, 6 says, thou, even thou art Lord alone. Thou hast made heaven and the heaven of heavens with all their host, the earth and all things that are therein, the seas and all that is therein. And thou preservest them all and the host of heaven worships you. The Bible says he didn't just create earth and heaven. He created the heaven of heavens. Here is why now in modern pop culture, there is going to be more and more talk about a multiverse. They're going to begin to try and change the universe into something else. God created the universe. He created the heaven of heavens. God put it all into existence. And the hosts of heaven, the Bible says, worship him. Was it 6 days? Well, If it wasn't 6 days, God is lying in Exodus chapter 20 and verse 11. The Bible says, for in 6 days, the Lord made heaven and earth, the sea and all that in them is. And he did what on the seventh day? He rested on the seventh day. Wherefore, the Lord blessed the Sabbath day and hallowed it. The Bible tells us that we keep the Sabbath not because it was given to the Jews or the Hebrews. We keep the Sabbath because God created the world. There's a great quote, Ellen White says, that if man had not ceased to keep the Sabbath, evolution would never have risen up. When I went to the Creation Research Institute, when it was in San Diego, California, I took the youth from our church down there. And I remember going in there, and every day of the week, they had all these beautiful murals on the wall, all these explanations of every day. And you go through day 1 through 6, you get to day 7, there was nothing. The wall was blank. And the guy was ready to move on to the flood part of the museum. I said, hold on. Wait a minute. You have the 7 day blank, but I want to say at the Creation Research Institute Museum, I've got to tell you that the reason you have to have this museum is because even the people who run the museum don't realize the importance of this seventh day. This day was hallowed. It was set apart. There is no other day in the scripture that has such a designation. When people tell you, nah, it's just any day will do. Well, then you're speaking against God. T.D. Jakes, when he was talking about the Sabbath, oh, well, I worship on the first day and I worship on the second day. But God only hallowed the seventh day. And in Satan's effort to deconstruct God, which is really what the great controversy is about, to make his character what it is, or at least make people have that perception of God's character, one of the things he attacks is the Sabbath. One of the reasons evolution exists is because not only is Satan trying to get rid of our belief in the seventh day through theological deception, he wants to get rid of days 1 through 6 through scientific deception. You see, if there weren't 6 literal days, how do you keep a 7-day Sabbath? I met somebody like that at one of our Adventist institutions. He's a scientist, PhD. And he said, listen, I'm a 7-day Adventist, but I don't believe in a 6 literal day creation. He said, I believe it happened over millions and millions of years. And I said to him, then how do you keep the Sabbath? Which million years do you pick? It's foolishness. Let me say this. If you don't believe what we believe, then don't believe. You can move on to someone who believes with you. But what we believe, and I showed this to you, maybe I'll pull it up again, out of one of the quote-unquote Adventist magazines, I showed it here before, the guy said he wants to change some of our beliefs. The first belief in one of our Adventist magazines, it ain't really an Adventist, he wants to change is the belief in the creation. If you don't believe God created the world, why are you even a Christian? What is the point? It is really... spiritual espionage. That's what it is. It is people working for Satan under the guise that they are among us. And this is one of the litmus tests. Because if you read your Bible and don't get that God created the world and the universe, you fail. John 1, verse 1. In the beginning was the Word. So there's two books that begin in the beginning. The second book, besides Genesis, is the book, the Gospel of John. And he says, in the beginning was the Word, and the Word was with God, and the Word what? Was God. So here you get the Word. That word there is the word logos. And here I want you to get the two aspects of Christ that are revealed in the creation story. One of them is, he is the logos. He is the Word. When it says, and God said, let there be light, you have to see somehow that audible transmission, Christ is completely entwined in it. Christ spoke the world into existence. And the Bible backs it up. Here it says, the same was in the beginning with God. Look at verse 3. All things were made by him, and without him was not anything made that was made. Did you get that? So now we know the Holy Spirit was there. We know God the Father was at the creation. Now we have God the Son at the creation, and it was Christ. You see, Christ is God made audible. And I'm going to show you later on, he is God made tangible. Christ is that part of God that deals with his creation. And so can you imagine as they stood there and said, let us make man. How powerful it was as God began to create. Hebrews 4 and verse 3. I'm going to give you some of the verses and then we're going to go into some other stuff. Hebrews 4 and verse 3. For we which have believed do enter into rest. As he said, as I have sworn in my wrath, if they shall enter into my rest, although the works were finished from the foundation of the world. You know what this is telling you? Well, one, if you read Hebrews 4, it speaks really to the Sabbath and that there remains a rest for the people of God and that there's a rest in Christ. Some people say, well, the rest in Christ erases the need for the Sabbath. Not true. But what I want to focus on here is this last part of this verse. Although the works were finished from the foundation of the world. Here's why that's important. What the Bible is telling you is there is no evolution. When God created the world, he created it and he finished it. Hence, he rested. Man, beast, single-celled organism is not still evolving. Creation was finished in 6 days. The Bible is telling you a scientific fact, as we will see as we go through the series. Colossians 1, 12 through 14 says this, giving thanks unto the Father, which hath made us meet to be partakers of the inheritance of the saints in light. Who hath delivered us from the power of darkness and hath translated us into the kingdom of his dear son. Now watch this. in whom we have redemption through his blood, even the forgiveness of his of sins. So it sets you up. This is Jesus. It's through him that we have forgiveness of sins because he shed his blood on Calvary. But look at Colossians 1, 15 and 16. Who is the image of the invisible God, the firstborn of every creature. Some people stop here and say, well, Jesus was born. No, he wasn't. You have to keep reading. But I do want to highlight this other part. Who is the image of the invisible God? He's not just God made audible. He's God so we can see him. Christ lets us see God's character in motion and in action in this real world. When you read the Gospel of John and you read the story of the woman caught in the act of adultery, or the woman, the Samaritan woman at the well, when you read those stories, it is giving you a glimpse of the character of God. Why? Because how Jesus treats those sinners is how he wants to treat us. And in Christ's life, and this is why I went to people who want to ask me, we were doing a North Carolina camp meeting. I had the youth. It was wonderful. We had 260 youth every night. We had people come for baptism. It was an amazing Carolina conference experience. And then many of them came to me after, how do I study the Bible? Start with the book of John.
1: 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Here's a song by Fernando Ortega titled Creation Song. Then we'll be right back with Creation versus Evolution. I'm Phil Pennington, and you're on Faith FM.

You see, if you start with the book of John, in the beginning was the Word. What happens is, now once you understand who Christ is, you go back and read John, then Matthew, Mark, Luke, you read the four Gospels, then I say read Acts. But once you understand that, and you go back and you read Genesis, and the Lord comes and talks to Abraham, you understand who's talking to Abraham. You understand what I'm saying? When you do that and you see that there's a fourth person in the fiery furnace and Nebuchadnezzar says, and he looks like the Son of God, you know who that person is. And now the Bible comes alive because the centerpiece of the Bible is Christ. In the beginning, God created. Who created? Christ was in him creating. Verse 16, for by him were all things created that are in heaven and that are in earth. Look at this. Visible and invisible, whether they be thrones or dominions or principalities or powers, all things were created by him and what? And for him. Now you got to get this. This is heavy science. You see, they said it isn't just that God created what you can see. He created what you cannot see. Now there's two ways to look at that. Spiritually, you could say the spiritual realm that we can't see easily. He created that. But I would argue it also speaks to the microscopic world. Things that we only now are beginning to understand. The Bible sets it up to say, listen, when you look under an electron microscope and you can see the dendrites and the nerve cells and you can see the boutons that are established and all of those pathways, my Bible sets it up. You can't see it with your naked eye, but God created it. So when you start to look at creation, you start to look at the science of genetics, which is one of the biggest puzzles for the evolutionist. Because as you all know, information does not come from nowhere. Think about that for a second. You don't just walk outside and all of a sudden, you know, your car has intelligence. Someone has to give intelligence. The fact that we are so amazingly created, David says we are fearfully and wonderfully made. It speaks to the information necessary that could not evolve. No more than you could hand out paper to a group of people 1,000 years ago and say, listen, create an encyclopedia. They'd have to study and learn to write the encyclopedia. All things were created by him and for him. Verse 17, and he is before all things, and by him all things consist. I'll talk more about this in another message, but let me introduce it here. God created us. Christ formed us. Breathe the breath of life in us so that we could love him. You see, why do we love him? The Bible says, because he first loved us. So he created us out of love, but we are created because God is love. He wants our love. And this is why one of the things we talked about during the apologetic series, one of the things that God cannot do, God cannot force you to love him. And it is why there is chaos and pandemonium in the world. He cannot force you to love him. But he created us with this free will and ability to choose. You can reject him because he had to give you the ability to reject him in order for you to have the ability to truly and freely love him. And hence all the suffering, all the pain in the world can really be summed in that statement. You want to know why? People say, well, we talked about it. Lex Luthor, when we did that series, Lex Luthor in the movie Batman vs. Superman, he says, if God is wholly all powerful, he cannot be all good. And if he's all good, he cannot be all powerful. Right? Why? Because if he's really all good and he's all powerful, why would bad things happen? If he's really all good, then he can't be all powerful. And if he's all powerful, then he can't be all good because he's all powerful and lets bad things happen. Lex Luthor, quoting ancient Greek philosophers on For Our Children to See, basically says God cannot be who he says he is. But Lex Luthor does not understand the great controversy. I should say the writers of DC comic books don't understand the great controversy. Because the great controversy says God's character is on trial. Satan said God is not fair, that God is not trustworthy, that God's law cannot be kept. So God gave to humanity as well as the universe, he gave all intelligent beings the ability to choose to love him or reject him. So the attack on creation is really an attack on Christ, and ultimately then an attack on his work of redemption. Satan wants you to stay in your sin. He does not want you to accept Christ as he is. He wants you to stay where you are. And so he wants you to reject Christ because in doing so, you reject the only option you have for eternal salvation. Evolution strikes at the core of Christianity.
Now, let's get into this a little bit. Darwin had a war on God. This is the Wall Street Journal, and it says here, did God die in 1859? David S. Reynolds reviews the book that changed America, How Darwin's Theory of Evolution Ignited a Nation by Randall Fuller. And so in this book, he basically, listen, Darwinian evolution changed America for good. America was in its DNA, very Christian, very religious. This book came out eventually, of course, as you all know, laws were passed that creationism couldn't be taught in American schools. And America has changed. Now, here's the truth. Let's be honest. Has America changed for the better? I would argue in some ways, America has gotten better. But in other ways, America has devolved. Now, so here it is. This is Darwin. And so one of the things that happened to Darwin is that as I was studying this, I was looking, I was like, this must have really impacted him. When he was about 42 years old, his 10-year-old daughter, his oldest child, died from a chronic disease that she had picked up. She initially had scarlet fever, and she had trouble with her stomach, is what you read. I'm not sure what actually killed her, but she dies. What many people don't know is that Darwin was once a Christian. In fact, he was studying for the ministry, to use the term loosely, and actually supported foreign missionaries. He had a lot of relatives, as I'll show you one of the quotes, that did not believe in God, but it seems from what I was reading that his father did. And hence, Darwin, like many of us, when catastrophe hit our lives, Darwin said, I cannot, he didn't say it out loud, but this is what people say, I cannot serve a God who would allow this to happen. The theory of evolution disconnects you emotionally from what happens on earth and makes it so that life really doesn't mean much of anything. In fact, what it says is that it is natural selection, that this is how everything came into being. And so the folly of this, of course, is that it doesn't really explain evolution, natural selection, even though they tell you it does. I believe in this type of natural selection. This is very inside of the species. So yeah, if a giraffe didn't grow a neck long enough to reach the trees, it probably wouldn't survive, and the one that did would. But it's still a giraffe. Because his neck isn't longer doesn't make it a horse. And it definitely doesn't make it a lizard or a bird. And that's what evolution says. It says because of natural selection, the giraffe that has, you know, the horse that had the short neck became a giraffe. That's just simply not. And I've studied genetics. I went to medical school. There's nothing that would say that that happens. If it did, you'd still see it happening. And you don't. In fact, one of the things Darwin says in his own book is, eventually, the fossil record will prove his theory or support his theory, because you will find all of these missing links between the species. And guess what? We'll talk about it more in another talk. They don't exist. And so they say, well, this is natural selection. So you see the mice running on the dirt, right? The dark mice look like the dirt. So the bird, this bird of prey can't swoop down and catch them. The other ones show up. This is, if you've ever studied, when I studied in public high school and public middle school, there's the forest outside of, I forget which town it was in the UK, and the soot from the factories rested on the white trees. And so all of a sudden the moths went from being white moths, because when the white moths sat on the white trees, the birds couldn't see them to eat them. When the soot came and turned the trees black, the black moths survived, because now they were the ones that were camouflaged. But that doesn't make the moth a bird. That's the fundamental problem with natural selection as the engine for a species changing evolution. It simply doesn't make sense. And here's how the Bible tells you as we go through the days of the week. It says, and God created the cattle, all of the cattle after its kind. There's a firewall. Don't miss this, church. There's a firewall between the species. They were created after their kind. And unless they could find proof of it, which they should be able to find, you can't believe the theory. We'll talk more about that later, but that's one of the things. This is his mechanism. So it also does not solve some other problems. The fact is, for natural selection to take place, you would need genetic information, right? So inside of that, as we know from genetics, inside of that short-necked giraffe would have to be the genes for a long-necked giraffe. But if it's evolving to get the long neck, where did the genes for it come from? And this is where you know you had to have an intelligent designer. Someone had to program the genetics of the cells to be able to produce all of the things that natural selection can create. And evolution has no answer for that.
All right. And I told you it does not create new species, but differences inside of species. So here's a letter from Darwin, handwritten. You can't read it here. I have it up later on. It's just one sentence. Let me read it from this book. Darwin's letter is a reply to a young barrister named Francis McDermott, who wrote on November 23rd, 1880, with a very unusual request. He says, if I am to have pleasure in reading your books, Book Origin of Species, I must feel that at the end, I shall not have lost my faith in the New Testament. My reason in writing to you, Darwin, therefore, is to ask you to give me a yes or no to the question, do you believe in the New Testament? McDermott continues by promising not to publicize Darwin's reply in the theological papers. This Christian man writes Darwin and says, hey, I need to know, before I read your books, am I going to lose my faith? And I need to know, do you believe in the New Testament? The next day, Darwin responded. He wasn't brusque, but he was to the point and left no doubt about his belief, stating, dear sir, I am sorry to have to inform you that I do not believe in the Bible as a divine revelation, and therefore not in Jesus Christ as the Son of God, yours faithfully. That was Darwin's response to the question. Now, with this, Darwin really makes the statement that he's coming from an angle where God has been removed. Now, remember, this is a man who was once studying to be in the clergy, a man who understood the Bible. In fact, I believe part of his draw to many people is they can say he used to be a Christian. The same thing you can say about Karl Marx and many of the other socialists. They came out of Christianity. This Jesus covers in the parable of the wheat and tare. There are those that will be called Christians who are not actually Christian. Now, here's where it gets a little dicey. You can read the book for yourself and make your own opinion. But in the book, A Trip into the Supernatural by Roger Morneau, when he speaks about evolution and creation, as you, many have told you guys the story of Roger Morneau, read the book if you can. He comes out of demon worship and becomes a Seventh-day Adventist, and he talks about what the demon priest taught him. And one of the things the demon priest told him was, and again, you read it and come up with your own conclusion, is that Darwin was chosen by Satan as a child to bring forth the theory of evolution. That's what he says in his book. You can read the book, make your own opinion. But here's what Darwin says. This is Charles Darwin, the autobiography of Charles Darwin, 1809, 1882. I can hardly see how anyone ought to wish Christianity to be true. For if so, the text seems to show that the men who do not believe, and this would include my father, brother, and almost all of my friends, will be everlastingly punished. Now, there's a lot more to this. I wish I had time to hit some of the other paragraphs. Maybe as we go through, I'll hit more of it. Charles Darwin suffered great loss. And here he says his father. So I said his father might have been a believer. I think his father must have changed his mind at some point as well. And Charles Darwin got hung up on a doctrine that sinks many believers.

So there's a few things that are important. This is why I'm a Seventh-day Adventist, because only Adventism, in my opinion, properly answers the questions, and I believe it's very biblical. The first one is, what happens when you die? You see, other religions give you all kinds of other answers. Many of them tell you go straight to heaven, straight to hell. Some of them say you're reincarnated. But the Bible actually says you sleep. No one's in hell burning right now. That's not what the Bible teaches. First one. The second one that really sinks a lot of people is this idea that you will burn in hell forever for something you did in 60 or 70 or 80 years. The idea of an eternally burning hell is something that many Christians love. They love the idea that, you know, and Judah just had this experience. They run up on you and say, if you don't repent, you're going to burn in hell forever. And to scare you into salvation. But remember why Christ created you. And this is why one of the great issues of the end time is character and understanding God's character. Because if you don't understand God's character and someone runs up on you and tells you, listen, either you repent or you burn forever, they don't understand God's character. God has no, he says, I have no pleasure in the destruction of the wicked. God is not hoping you be lost and waiting for you to mess up so he can burn you forever. That's not what the Bible teaches. But the arrogance of many who call themselves Christian is one that, listen, I'm going to win the argument. And when I do, I'm going to watch from heaven as you roast. What kind of heaven would that be? It is not biblical. And it speaks to a character that God does not have. The Bible tells me that the destruction of the wicked is God's strange act. Jesus standing over Jerusalem, and he talked about how he would have loved to pull them under his wing, like a chicken brings its the baby chicks under its wings. Jesus wept over Jerusalem. God is not happy people are dying. He's weeping. In fact, the only way the devil can cause God pain now that the cross and the resurrection have happened is that you or I be lost. It hurts him more than we would ever know. And here, Darwin was sullied by this false doctrine. And I want you to start to see how these doctrines begin to connect, right? And why God created you in the first place, to love you and to be loved by you. And if you don't know that he's not going to have people burning in hell forever because he loves you too much to do something like that to you. And he loves you too much to put you in a heaven where you still smell the people burning. Once you understand that, you begin to understand God's character. And here's why that's important. And I'm always going to try and make this relevant to salvation as we go through this series. That's relevant to your salvation because what you need to know is that God is looking at every opportunity to save you. And so here's where it gets complicated. Because it is an all-out war against the creation story of Scripture. This is Humani Generis. This was from 1950. Pope Pius XII wrote and basically said that evolution is not, he didn't refute evolution, but he basically said, listen, you can, as a Catholic, you can choose which way you want to believe. With this, in 1950, 100 years almost after Darwin releases his first book, here now comes this encyclical that basically says, listen, evolution can be accepted. Open the door. Then the next thing, the Pope says evolution is more than a hypothesis. This is one of the strongest of all of the popes, Pope John Paul II, very effective pope. If you were around when Pope John Paul II was around, he moved the Catholic Church in powerful directions. He basically said, listen, evolution is more than a hypothesis. And if you read his words, he says, basically, listen, what happened is, you know, you can't really refute the science. And if the science says it, then you got to believe the science. And I'm going to show you later on that the Bible says, listen, there's a such thing as science falsely so-called. And that's what we're wrestling against in many of these situations. Is the current Pope, Pope Francis. He says, when we read about creation in Genesis, we run the risk of imagining God was a magician with a magic wand able to do everything. But that is not so. God is not a demiurge, a demigod, or a magician, but the creator who gives being to all entities. Evolution in nature is not opposed to the notion of creation because evolution presupposes the creation of beings that evolved. I don't know how that even makes sense, what he just said. But I will say this. He's calling, saying God is not a magician. That's a powerful statement when you consider the spiritualism attached to this. And remember what we just read in the book of Psalm. He spoke and what happened? It stood fast.
So one of the two are at odds with each other. Either you believe what David writes in Psalm, that God spoke and it stood fast, or you have to believe what the Pope says, which is, he didn't really just create things all at once. You pick who you follow. And hence, this is where the great controversy leads in the last days. Do you trust God at his word or not? Or will you trust man and his traditions over God's word? This is where evolution gets complicated. So here's where it gets interesting. So, of course, if you want to change the world to believe this, you've got to indoctrinate children. And I just did a whole thing at a camp meeting on how the media has so much effect, how when you watch something, how much imprint it has on the mind. It is really overwhelming, the science on this, you know, as you look at the health science. And so what do they do? Well, if you want the kids to believe the theory of evolution, you've got to make it part of popular culture. So you have movies like Mr. Link, and he's supposed to be like the missing link guy. And I don't know where they get this brother from, but there's no skeletal fossil remains that support this idea. In fact, there's been more fraud. Sometimes they find like a jawbone, I'll talk more in detail, and two teeth, and create this whole person that they say is some Neanderthal ancient form of humans. And then they find out it's all a farce. We're going to talk more about that later on. Then they have, for kids again, Homo sapien. And they do these teasings to try and get the kids to believe that this is how you've evolved. Right? It seems like a joke, but it gets into the kids' heads. It gets more sophisticated as we get older. This is the Planet of the Apes, which goes all the way back to the 1960s. And of course, in the remodeled versions of the 2000s, they said, well, they took some drug. The apes took a drug for like Alzheimer's or something, and it made them smart. And at the core of this is the idea that you evolved from an ape, something non. And hence, as they make these movies, you believe more and more in it. And one of the biggest, strongest arguments is here. This is Marvel comic books, the X-Men. And the X-Men, there is an X gene that creates them, and they speak of being a new species that has evolved past Homo sapiens. And so your child watches this, hears them talking about evolution, hearing them talking about these mutant genes, and your child is being subtly, consistently indoctrinated in the theory of evolution. I hope you got weight of what's happening. Because then we get older and we're like, I don't want nothing to do with God. You say, well, what happened? Well, because we've been indoctrinated. And here's the thing. Charles Darwin was under the influence of a spirit that was contrary to Christ, an antichrist spirit. You see it from his own words, and there's a lot more I could show. So ask yourself, what spirit is behind these shows? And if you deal with these spirits all week, will you really want to come to church and deal with the Holy Spirit? And so all of a sudden, I went through these phases. I went through phases when I was listening to X-Clan and Public Enemy and Bob Marley, and I couldn't stand going to church. But I realized later on, I was listening to stuff that was having me influenced by spirits that are dark spirits. I was listening to Bob Marley in his songs, Get Up, Stand Up, tell me that, preacher man, don't tell me heaven is under the earth. I know you don't know what life is really worth. And as they were breaking down Christianity, I'm sitting at home being indoctrinated by Rastafarianism. So when I come to church, I don't want to sit through church. And hence you see these generations, we say, what happened to all these generations of young people? They have been better evangelized by Hollywood and the world than we did. The Spirit of Prophecy says in the book, in the Youth's Instructor, it is Satan's studied effort to secure the youth in sin. For then he is sure of the man. The enemy of souls is filled with intense hatred against every endeavor to influence the youth in the right direction. He hates everything that will give correct views of God and of Christ. Did you get that? He hates that. His efforts are especially directed against those who are placed in a position favorable for receiving light from heaven. For he knows that any movement on their part to come into connection with God will give them power to resist his temptations. Who is this? This is all of us, me included, who grew up in the church. He works more against us than against the world. He fights us and our children more than he fights the world, because we have been put in contact and in a position to hear from heaven. She says, as an angel of light, he comes to the youth with his specious devices and too often succeeds in winning them step by step from the path of duty. She says, we have here revealed to us the truth concerning the origin of man. She's speaking to the youth about evolution now.
These words prove how false is the invention of Satan, which has been reiterated by man that the human race has been developed stage by stage from the lowest order of animals. This is one of the deceptions by which Satan seeks to lower in the eyes of man God's great work of creation. Here's the thing. If you really evolved from single-celled organisms, and that single cell, you know, there's no real way to explain how you got life in the first place, because one of the laws of physics and biology is you can't get life from non-life. But somehow it happened, they say. And you were a single-celled organism that somehow became a multi-celled organism. And at some point you grew flippers or scales, and I don't know. And from there you kind of got to the edge of the water and grew feet and walked out onto the beach. And then you got off the beach and like, yeah, I want to climb a tree. It doesn't even really make sense if you just look at the world around you. But here's the problem. What are you worth if that's what you come from? Compared to the idea that a loving, infinite God created you. He has a purpose for you. He knows you by name. In fact, the Bible says the very hairs of your head are numbered. That's a lot easier to count some of y'all head than mine, maybe. But he knows. That's how intimately he knows you. And not only that, he didn't just create you. He's redeemed you. And he's coming back for you. Evolution has nothing on that. That's why they live this YOLO life. That's why this got so popular. You only live once. YOLO. Well, that is the creed and the mantra of a lost sinner. Because my Bible tells me I will not only live once. My Bible tells me that if I die in Christ Jesus, Jesus says, in fact, if you die and you're in Christ, you have not actually died. It's just a power nap for the Christian. And one day when the trumpet of God sounds and the voice of the archangel is heard, I will rise. And there's a hope that I have as a Christian. When I go to Miami and I drive by the cemetery where my grandfather, grandmother, cousins, my mother, all of them are buried, I drive.

where they glued on a lizard's tail onto a bird's thing and tried to sell it off as it being real, because their big thing, if you ever watched Jurassic Park, we'll talk more about that later, is they had this idea that the birds, the dinosaurs evolved into birds. Complete, total foolishness. Not a shred of evidence for it. And many people believe it because it was in the movie. I talked about the first and second laws of thermodynamics. We'll talk more about that, the entropy, and the fact that if you follow the first and second laws of thermodynamics, you can't, evolution is impossible. Billions of people are on Earth in just a few thousand years. So think about it. If man has really been around for 100,000 years or 50,000 years, depending on who you talk to, and we know that just a few hundred years ago, there were like 2 billion people in the world, and now you got 8 billion people, how did you keep the population down for so long? The truth of the matter is the population tells you man couldn't have been around but so long. There's a problem with the Big Bang. I'll show you a slide on that in a second. Genetic information needed for natural selection. Talked about that earlier. And one of the biggest challenges I have with evolution is that it literally was the seed of racism. Scientific evolution was the seed of racism. The idea, now what we know now, we've done the Human Genome Project. If you've never read the Human Genome Project, the whitest Northern European with the blondest hair and the bluest eyes and the darkest African, if you compare their genetics, the difference is infinitesimal. It's so little that you could literally find matches for kidneys if you need to do a transplant across these continents. Because ultimately, the Bible teaches we are one race. We all have one set of parents. That's what the Bible teaches. There's no real difference. All you see is so superficial. In fact, I teach at one of the nursing schools, and I was teaching the class this week about skin and wound care and stuff. And I told them, I said, the number of melanocytes in white people and black people are actually exactly the same. The difference is how much melanin is produced. We're not as different as we think. But evolution and then eugenics came in. And all these things came in, and this is a big part of how they justified a lot of the evils in the world. And here's what's deep. And then now, you know what they say? Oh, it was Christianity. That's what caused all of this. People forget it was Christianity. Protestant Christianity that ended slavery. Only time in all of human history slavery has ever been officially ended. Go back and study it for yourself. Was in the United States and through the British Empire. Now, the United States and the British Empire have a lot of dirt on their hands. Don't get me wrong. But at the end of the day, it was the Christians in those societies that rose up, people like William Wilberforce and the abolitionists in the United States. Christianity rose up and said, we will not have slaves. In fact, the British would send ships to stop other nations from getting slaves after they banned slavery. But nobody talks about that. And if you don't understand that, you don't understand the power of Christianity, true biblical Christianity. Atheism. In the beginning, there was nothing. And then it exploded. Creationism. Why is it so important to understand creationism? One, the existence of God. If there's no God, there's really no hope at all. It shows purpose of man. Without purpose, people get really lost, confused. In fact, they say the greatest threat, the reason so many young people today have so much anxiety, depression, why we're seeing youth suicides go up and youth addiction go up, is because young people today have no purpose. It's not stress, it's a lack of purpose. And without God and faith, what is your purpose? Speaks to the importance of the Sabbath. We talked about that earlier. Answers to the difficult questions of life, like why do terrible things happen? Without this, it's all just random. In fact, if really evolution is true, why not the Nazis just rule the world if they're the strongest nation in the world? Number six is important. It is hope of life in the hereafter. Let me tell you something. That is a deep and resounding truth if you've ever lost someone you love. It is only in Christ that you have a hope for reunion. I tell you, when I've told you the story of me losing my mother, I think about her often. Sometimes I dream, and my mother's in my dreams and stuff. Now, I don't believe she's in my dream, but I dream about my mother, just normal. I miss so much, and I'm so glad. I'm so glad that I've lost my mother, and I've seen her since 2005, that there's a day coming when I will throw my arms around my mother again. That's what the Bible gives us. And it's not some mythological wannabe truth. As we're going to show you, this is the truth of the universe. This is the reality of what we live in. And so the last verse is this in Revelation 4:11. Thou art worthy, O Lord, to receive glory and honor and power.

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9: 1 Corinthians 1. Paul, called to be an apostle of Jesus Christ through the will of God, and our brother, Sosthenes, to the assembly of God which is at Corinth, those who are sanctified in Christ Jesus, called to be saints, with all who call on the name of our Lord Jesus Christ in every place, both theirs and ours. Grace to you, and peace from God our Father and the Lord Jesus Christ. I always thank my God concerning you, for the grace of God which was given you in Christ Jesus, that in everything you were enriched in him, in all speech and all knowledge, even as the testimony of Christ was confirmed in you, so that you come behind in no gift, waiting for the revelation of our Lord Jesus Christ, who will also confirm you until the end, blameless in the day of our Lord Jesus Christ. God is faithful, through whom you were called into the fellowship of his Son, Jesus Christ, our Lord. Now I beg you, brothers, through the name of our Lord Jesus Christ, that you all speak the same thing, and that there be no divisions among you, but that you be perfected together in the same mind and in the same judgment. For it has been reported to me concerning you, my brothers, by those who are from Chloe's household, that there are contentions among you. Now I mean this, that each one of you says, I follow Paul, I follow Apollos, I follow Cephas, and I follow Christ. Is Christ divided? Was Paul crucified for you? Or were you baptized into the name of Paul? I thank God that I baptized none of you except Crispus and Gaius, so that no one would say that I had baptized you into my own name. I also baptized the household of Stephanas. Besides them, I don't know whether I baptize any other. For Christ sent me not to baptize, but to preach the good news, not in wisdom of words, so that the cross of Christ wouldn't be made void. For the word of the cross is foolishness to those who are dying, but to us who are saved, it is the power of God. For it is written,
10: I will destroy the wisdom of the wise. I will bring the discernment of the discerning to nothing.
9: Where is the wise? Where is the scribe? Where is the lawyer of this world? Hasn't God made foolish the wisdom of this world? For seeing that in the wisdom of God, the world through its wisdom didn't know God, it was God's good pleasure through the foolishness of the preaching to save those who believe. For Jews ask for signs, Greeks seek after wisdom. But we preach Christ crucified, a stumbling block to Jews and foolishness to Greeks. But to those who are called, both Jews and Greeks, Christ is the power of God and the wisdom of God. Because the foolishness of God is wiser than men, and the weakness of God is stronger than men. For you see your calling, brothers, that not many are wise according to the flesh, not many mighty, and not many noble. But God chose the foolish things of the world, that he might put to shame those who are wise. God chose the weak things of the world, that he might put to shame the things that are strong. And God chose the lowly things of the world, and the things that are despised, and the things that are not, that he might bring to nothing the things that are, that no flesh should boast before God. But of him you are in Christ Jesus, who was made to us wisdom from God, and righteousness and sanctification, and redemption. That, according as it is written,
10: he who boasts, let him boast in the Lord.
9: 1 Corinthians 2. When I came to you, brothers, I didn't come with excellence of speech or of wisdom, proclaiming to you the testimony of God. For I determined not to know anything among you except Jesus Christ and him crucified. I was with you in weakness, in fear, and in much trembling. My speech and my preaching were not in persuasive words of human wisdom, but in demonstration of the Spirit and of power, that your faith wouldn't stand in the wisdom of men, but in the power of God. We speak wisdom, however, among those who are full grown, yet a wisdom not of this world, nor of the rulers of this world, who are coming to nothing. But we speak God's wisdom in a mystery, the wisdom that has been hidden, which God foreordained before the worlds for our glory, which none of the rulers of this world has known. For had they known it, they wouldn't have crucified the Lord of glory. But as it is written,
10: things which an eye didn't see, and an ear didn't hear, which didn't enter into the heart of man, these God has prepared for those who love him.
9: But to us, God revealed them through the Spirit. For the Spirit searches all things, yes, the deep things of God. For who among men knows the things of a man, except the spirit of the man which is in him? Even so, no one knows the things of God, except God's Spirit. But we received not the Spirit of the world, but the Spirit which is from God, that we might know the things that were freely given to us by God. Which things also we speak, not in words which man's wisdom teaches, but which the Holy Spirit teaches, comparing spiritual things with spiritual things. Now the natural man doesn't receive the things of God's Spirit, for they are foolishness to him, and he can't know them, because they are spiritually discerned. But he who is spiritual discerns all things, and he himself is judged by no one.
10: For who has known the mind of the Lord, that he should instruct him?
9: But we have Christ's mind. 1 Corinthians 3. Brothers, I couldn't speak to you as to spiritual, but as to fleshly, as to babies in Christ. I fed you with milk, not with meat, for you weren't yet ready. Indeed, not even now are you ready, for you are still fleshly. For insofar as there is jealousy, strife, and factions among you, aren't you fleshly, and don't you walk in the ways of men? For when one says, I follow Paul, and another, I follow Apollos, aren't you fleshly? Who then is Apollos, and who is Paul, but servants through whom you believed, and each as the Lord gave to him? I planted, Apollos watered, but God gave the increase. So then neither he who plants is anything, nor he who waters, but God who gives the increase. Now he who plants and he who waters are the same, but each will receive his own reward according to his own labor. For we are God's fellow workers. You are God's farming, God's building. According to the grace of God which was given to me as a wise master builder, I laid a foundation, and another builds on it. But let each man be careful how he builds on it. For no one can lay any other foundation than that which has been laid, which is Christ Jesus. But if anyone builds on the foundation with gold, silver, costly stones, wood, hay, or stubble, each man's work will be revealed, for the day will declare it, because it is revealed in fire, and the fire itself will test what sort of work each man's work is. If any man's work remains which he built on it, he will receive a reward. If any man's work is burned, he will suffer loss, but he himself will be saved, but as through fire. Don't you know that you are a temple of God, and that God's Spirit lives in you? If anyone destroys God's temple, God will destroy him, for God's temple is holy, which you are. Let no one deceive himself. If anyone thinks that he is wise among you in this world, let him become a fool, that he may become wise. For the wisdom of this world is foolishness with God. For it is written,
10: He has taken the wise in their craftiness.
9: And again,
10: The Lord knows the reasoning of the wise, that it is worthless.
9: Therefore, let no one boast in men, for all things are yours. Whether Paul, or Apollos, or Cephas, or the world, or life, or death, or things present, or things to come, all are yours. And you are Christ's, and Christ is God's. 1 Corinthians 4. So let a man think of us as Christ's servants, and stewards of God's mysteries. Here, moreover, it is required of stewards that they may be found faithful. But with me, it is a very small thing that I should be judged by you, or by man's judgment. Yes, I don't judge my own self. For I know nothing against myself, yet I am not justified by this, but he who judges me is the Lord. Therefore, judge nothing before the time, until the Lord comes, who will both bring to light the hidden things of darkness, and reveal the counsels of the hearts. Then each man will get his praise from God. Now these things, brothers, I have in a figure transferred to myself and Apollos for your sakes, that in us you might learn not to think beyond the things which are written, that none of you be puffed up against one another. For who makes you different, and what do you have that you didn't receive? But if you did receive it, why do you boast as if you had not received it? You are already filled, you have already become rich, you have come to reign without us. Yes, and I wish that you did reign, that we also might reign with you. For I think that God has displayed us, the apostles, last of all, like men sentenced to death. For we are made a spectacle to the world, both to angels and men. We are fools for Christ's sake, but you are wise in Christ. We are weak, but you are strong. You have honor, but we have dishonor. Even to this present hour we hunger, thirst, are naked, are beaten, and have no certain dwelling place. We toil, working with our own hands. When people curse us, we bless. Being persecuted, we endure. Being defamed, we entreat. We are made as the filth of the world, the dirt wiped off by all, even until now. I don't write these things to shame you, but to admonish you as my beloved children. For though you have 10,000 tutors in Christ, yet not many fathers. For in Christ Jesus, I became your father through the good news. I beg you, therefore, be imitators of me. Because of this, I have sent Timothy to you, who is my beloved and faithful child in the Lord, who will remind you of my ways which are in Christ, even as I teach everywhere in every assembly. Now some are puffed up as though I were not coming to you. But I will come to you shortly, if the Lord is willing. and I will know not the word of those who are puffed up, but the power. For the kingdom of God is not in word, but in power. What do you want? Shall I come to you with a rod, or in love and a spirit of gentleness? 1 Corinthians 5. It is actually reported that there is sexual immorality among you, and such sexual immorality as is not even named among the Gentiles, that one has his father's wife. You are puffed up, and didn't rather mourn that he who had done this deed might be removed from among you. For I most certainly, as being absent in body but present in spirit, have already, as though I were present, judged him who has done this thing. In the name of our Lord Jesus Christ, you being gathered together, and my spirit with the power of our Lord Jesus Christ, are to deliver such a one to Satan for the destruction of the flesh, that the spirit may be saved in the day of the Lord Jesus. Your boasting is not good. Don't you know that a little yeast leavens the whole lump? Purge out the old yeast, that you may be a new lump, even as you are unleavened. For indeed Christ, our Passover, has been sacrificed in our place. Therefore let us keep the feast, not with old yeast, neither with the yeast of malice and wickedness, but with the unleavened bread of sincerity and truth. I wrote to you in my letter to have no company with sexual sinners, yet not at all meaning with the sexual sinners of this world, or with the covetous and extortionists, or with idolaters, for then you would have to leave the world. But as it is, I wrote to you not to associate with anyone who is called a brother who is a sexual sinner, or covetous, or an idolater, or a slanderer, or a drunkard, or an extortionist. Don't even eat with such a person. For what have I to do with also judging those who are outside? Don't you judge those who are within? But those who are outside, God judges. Put away the wicked man from among yourselves. 1 Corinthians 6. Dare any of you, having a matter against his neighbor, go to law before the unrighteous and not before the saints? Don't you know that the saints will judge the world? And if the world is judged by you, are you unworthy to judge the smallest matters? Don't you know that we will judge angels? How much more things that pertain to this life? If then you have to judge things pertaining to this life, do you set them to judge who are of no account in the assembly? I say this to move you to shame. Isn't there even one wise man among you who would be able to decide between his brothers? But brother goes to law with brother, and that before unbelievers. Therefore, it is already altogether a defect in you that you have lawsuits one with another. Why not rather be wronged? Why not rather be defrauded? No, but you yourselves do wrong and defraud, and that against your brothers. Or don't you know that the unrighteous will not inherit the kingdom of God? Don't be deceived. Neither the sexually immoral, nor idolaters, nor adulterers, nor male prostitutes, nor homosexuals, nor thieves, nor covetous, nor drunkards, nor slanderers, nor extortionists will inherit the kingdom of God. Such were some of you, but you were washed, but you were sanctified, but you were justified in the name of the Lord Jesus and in the Spirit of our God. All things are lawful for me, but not all things are expedient. All things are lawful for me, but I will not be brought under the power of anything. Foods for the belly and the belly for foods, but God will bring to nothing both it and them. But the body is not for sexual immorality, but for the Lord, and the Lord for the body. Now God raised up the Lord, and will also raise us up by his power. Don't you know that your bodies are members of Christ? Shall I then take the members of Christ and make them members of a prostitute? May it never be. Or don't you know that he who is joined to a prostitute is one body? For the two, he says, will become one flesh. But he who is joined to the Lord is one spirit. Flee sexual immorality. Every sin that a man does is outside the body. But he who commits sexual immorality sins against his own body. Or don't you know that your body is a temple of the Holy Spirit which is in you, which you have from God? You are not your own, for you were bought with a price. Therefore, glorify God in your body and in your spirit, which are God's. 1 Corinthians 7. Now concerning the things about which you wrote to me, it is good for a man not to touch a woman. But because of sexual immoralities, let each man have his own wife, and let each woman have her own husband. Let the husband render to his wife the affection owed her, and likewise also the wife to her husband. The wife doesn't have authority over her own body, but the husband. Likewise also, the husband doesn't have authority over his own body, but the wife. Don't deprive one another, unless it is by consent for a season, that you may give yourselves to fasting and prayer, and may be together again, that Satan doesn't tempt you because of your lack of self-control. But this I say by way of concession, not of commandment. Yet I wish that all men were like me. However, each man has his own gift from God, one of this kind and another of that kind. But I say to the unmarried and to widows, it is good for them if they remain even as I am. But if they don't have self-control, let them marry, for it's better to marry than to burn. But to the married I command, not I, but the Lord, that the wife not leave her husband. But if she departs, let her remain unmarried, or else be reconciled to her husband, and that the husband not leave his wife. But to the rest I, not the Lord, say, if any brother has an unbelieving wife, and she is content to live with him, let him not leave her. The woman who has an unbelieving husband, and he is content to live with her, let her not leave her husband. For the unbelieving husband is sanctified in the wife, and the unbelieving wife is sanctified in the husband. Otherwise your children would be unclean, but now they are holy. Yet if the unbeliever departs, let there be separation. The brother or the sister is not under bondage in such cases, but God has called us in peace. For how do you know, wife, whether you will save your husband? Or how do you know, husband, whether you will save your wife? Only as the Lord has distributed to each man, as God has called each, so let him walk. So I command in all the assemblies. Was anyone called having been circumcised? Let him not become uncircumcised. Has anyone been called in uncircumcision? Let him not be circumcised. Circumcision is nothing, and uncircumcision is nothing, but the keeping of the commandments of God. Let each man stay in that calling in which he was called. Were you called being a bondservant? Don't let that bother you, but if you get an opportunity to become free, use it. For he who was called in the Lord being a bondservant is the Lord's free man. Likewise, he who was called being free is Christ's bondservant. You were bought with a price. Don't become bondservants of men. Brothers, let each man, in whatever condition he was called, stay in that condition with God. Now, concerning virgins, I have no commandment from the Lord, but I give my judgment as one who has obtained mercy from the Lord to be trustworthy. I think that it is good, therefore, because of the distress that is on us, that it is good for a man to be as he is. Are you bound to a wife? Don't seek to be freed. Are you free from a wife? Don't seek a wife. But if you marry, you have not sinned. If a virgin marries, she has not sinned. Yet such will have oppression in the flesh, and I want to spare you. But I say this, brothers, the time is short, that from now on, both those who have wives may be as though they had none, and those who weep, as though they didn't weep, and those who rejoice, as though they didn't rejoice, and those who buy, as though they didn't possess, and those who use the world, as not using it to the fullest. For the mode of this world passes away. But I desire to have you to be free from cares. He who is unmarried is concerned for the things of the Lord, how he may please the Lord. But he who is married is concerned about the things of the world, how he may please his wife. There is also a difference between a wife and a virgin. The unmarried woman cares about the things of the Lord, that she may be holy both in body and in spirit. But she who is married cares about the things of the world, how she may please her husband. This I say for your own profit, not that I may ensnare you, but for that which is appropriate, and that you may attend to the Lord without distraction. But if any man thinks that he is behaving inappropriately toward his virgin, if she is past the flower of her age, and if need so requires, let him do what he desires. He doesn't sin. Let them marry. But he who stands steadfast in his heart, having no necessity, but has power over his own heart to keep his own virgin, does well. So then, both he who gives his own virgin in marriage does well, and he who doesn't give her in marriage does better. A wife is bound by law for as long as her husband lives, but if the husband is dead, she is free to be married to whomever she desires, only in the Lord. But she is happier if she stays as she is, in my judgment, and I think that I also have God's Spirit. 1 Corinthians 8. Now concerning things sacrificed to idols, we know that we all have knowledge. Knowledge puffs up, but love builds up. But if anyone thinks that he knows anything, he doesn't yet know as he ought to know. But if anyone loves God, the same is known by him. Therefore, concerning the eating of things sacrificed to idols, we know that no idol is anything in the world, and that there is no other God but one. For though there are things that are called gods, whether in the heavens or on earth, as there are many gods and many lords, yet to us there is one God, the Father, of whom are all things, and we for him. And one Lord, Jesus Christ, through whom are all things, and we live through him. However, that knowledge isn't in all men. But some, with consciousness of the idol until now, eat as of a thing sacrificed to an idol, and their conscience, being weak, is defiled. But food will not commend us to God. For neither if we don't eat are we the worse, nor if we eat are we the better. But be careful that by no means does this liberty of yours become a stumbling block to the weak. For if a man sees you who have knowledge sitting in an idol's temple, won't his conscience, if he is weak, be emboldened to eat things sacrificed to idols? And through your knowledge, he who is weak perishes, the brother for whose sake Christ died. Thus, sinning against the brothers and wounding their conscience when it is weak, you sin against Christ. Therefore, if food causes my brother to stumble, I will eat no meat forevermore, that I don't cause my brother to stumble. 1 Corinthians 9. Am I not free? Am I not an apostle? Haven't I seen Jesus Christ, our Lord? Aren't you my work in the Lord? If to others I am not an apostle, yet at least I am to you, for you are the seal of my apostleship in the Lord. My defense to those who examine me is this: have we no right to eat and to drink? Have we no right to take along a wife who is a believer, even as the rest of the apostles and the brothers of the Lord and Cephas? Or have only Barnabas and I no right to not work? What soldier ever serves at his own expense? Who plants a vineyard and doesn't eat of its fruit? Or who feeds a flock and doesn't drink from the flock's milk? Do I speak these things according to the ways of men, or doesn't the law also say the same thing? For it is written in the law of Moses,
10: "You shall not muzzle an ox while it treads out the grain."
9: Is it for the oxen that God cares, or does he say it assuredly for our sake? Yes, it was written for our sake, because he who plows ought to plow in hope, and he who threshes in hope should partake of his hope. If we sowed to you spiritual things, is it a great thing if we reap your fleshly things? If others partake of this right over you, don't we yet more? Nevertheless, we did not use this right, but we bear all things, that we may cause no hindrance to the good news of Christ. Don't you know that those who serve around sacred things eat from the things of the temple, and those who wait on the altar have their portion with the altar? Even so, the Lord ordained that those who proclaim the good news should live from the good news. But I have used none of these things, and I don't write these things that it may be done so in my case. For I would rather die than that anyone should make my boasting void. For if I preach the good news, I have nothing to boast about, for necessity is laid on me, but woe is to me if I don't preach the good news. For if I do this of my own will, I have a reward. But if not of my own will, I have a stewardship entrusted to me. What then is my reward? That when I preach the good news, I may present the good news of Christ without charge, so as not to abuse my authority in the good news. For though I was free from all, I brought myself under bondage to all, that I might gain the more. To the Jews I became as a Jew, that I might gain Jews. To those who are under the law, as under the law, that I might gain those who are under the law. To those who are without law, as without law, not being without law toward God, but under law toward Christ, that I might win those who are without law. To the weak I became as weak, that I might gain the weak. I have become all things to all men, that I may by all means save some. Now I do this for the sake of the good news, that I may be a joint partaker of it. Don't you know that those who run in a race all run, but one receives the prize? Run like that, that you may win. Every man who strives in the games exercises self-control in all things. Now they do it to receive a corruptible crown, but we an incorruptible. I therefore run like that, as not uncertainly. I fight like that, as not beating the air. But I beat my body and bring it into submission, lest by any means, after I have preached to others, I myself should be rejected.
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15: This is It Is Written. I'm John Bradshaw. Thanks for joining me. Welcome to the Philippines and to Manila, the nation's capital. 1.8 million people call the city of Manila home. And almost 13 million live in the metropolitan area, placing Metro Manila in the world's top 20 populations. And if you drive through Manila, and you'll do so slowly, you'd believe it. It can take a long time to get from anywhere to anywhere in Manila. But when it comes to getting around Manila, at least you have options. The Philippines is an archipelago, an island nation. But although there are 7,500 or so islands here, only 11 of them are larger than Oahu. The Philippines sits on the Pacific Ring of Fire. so earthquakes are common. While the eruption of Mount Pinatubo in 1991 was the second largest volcanic eruption of the 20th century and caused temperatures around the world to fall. Time magazine said the Philippines was the most exposed country in the world to tropical storms. A typhoon in 2013 killed more than 6,000 people. The country's favorite son is boxer Manny Pacquiao, Senator Manny Pacquiao. He's so popular in the Philippines, police say that crime stops in Manila whenever he fights, and the busy streets of Manila go quiet. Imelda Marcos was the well-known Philippines First Lady for more than 20 years, who became famous for her collection of shoes. Some say more than 1,000 pairs. Others say almost 3,000 pairs. Although the national language is Tagalog or Filipino, more people speak English in the Philippines than in the United Kingdom. The Philippines was colonized by Spain in the 16th century. More than 300 years later, the United States took control of the country following the Spanish-American War. But 2 years into World War II, the country would be ruled by yet another power. Japan. Japan attacked the Philippines on December the 8th, 1941, just hours after it attacked Pearl Harbor. The combined U.S.-Filipino force in the Philippines was under-resourced and underprepared. So Japan made fairly easy work of rolling through the Philippines, occupying Manila on January the 2nd, 1942. Fighting a war on two fronts made it harder for the United States in the Pacific. And as important as it was to defeat Japan, defeating Germany was the priority. Filipinos had felt secure, believing that American military might would see off any attack. But that confidence was misplaced. American forces had no option but to retreat. When General Douglas MacArthur left the Philippines in 1942, with thousands of American servicemen still in the Philippines, he gave a speech at a train station in South Australia where he said,
16: "I shall return."
15: But more than 2 years passed before MacArthur made it back to the Philippines. 2.5 years or more is a long time to be at the mercy of an invading army. General Edward King was ordered by Douglas MacArthur to defend the Bataan Peninsula at all costs. MacArthur told him that if it came down to it, U.S. troops were to charge the enemy. Well, of course, that would have led to a complete slaughter. With his men on a peninsula, water on three sides, and an advancing enemy on the fourth, King knew what he had to do, and he chose to disobey MacArthur's direct command. On April the 9th, he stated that all forces on Bataan were to lay down their arms and surrender to the Japanese. It was the worst military defeat the United States had ever suffered. 12,000 Americans and 58,000 Filipinos were captured that day. As King was negotiating surrender, he asked a Japanese military leader if his men would be well treated as prisoners of war. He was told, "We are not barbarians." Well, the events of the next few weeks and months would prove that statement to be inaccurate. The Bataan Peninsula would become the starting point of a journey of horror, a march of death. American forces were at a low point, many overcome by malnourishment and diseases such as beriberi and scurvy, as well as dysentery. But the Japanese decided they needed to move 12,000 Americans and 58,000 Filipinos out of the Bataan Peninsula. They would move them to Camp O'Donnell, a distance of about 65 miles. The prisoners would be marched to a train station. Then they'd march again to Camp O'Donnell when they got off the train. It's fair to say Japan had no idea it would suddenly be stuck with having to deal with 70,000 prisoners of war. And if Japan kept those prisoners weak, they'd be easier to manage.
17: But what unfolded would be an unbelievably dark chapter of World War II, and it would prompt the asking of some questions that are not easy to answer. One of the questions most asked by people wrestling with matters of faith is, why does God allow tragedy to happen? I've been asked that question all over the world, and it's a fair question, a question that comes close to everyone. Because wherever you have people, you have heartbreak and pain and loss and grief and all that comes with it. Why do horrible things like this happen? Why do babies die of cancer? Innocent people get killed by drunk drivers? Why, if there's a God, would people be subjected to inhuman cruelty, which is precisely what came to the men unfortunate enough to be forced into the Bataan Death March? The answers exist, but they're not easy. And the answers demand something of us. I'll be back in just a moment.
18: We hear it all the time. 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
17: Thanks for joining me on It Is Written. One thing about war is that it ordinarily takes place a long way away from where you are, in time and place. Even though World War II happened a long time ago, the horrors of World War II were very real. Try to imagine what it was like for the men on the Bataan Death March in the Philippines. And you can't. 70,000 men were forced to march most of 65 miles from the Bataan Peninsula across the bay from Manila in the Philippines to a prisoner of war camp. Thousands of them died along the way. Put yourself into that situation, and no doubt you'll find yourself struggling to deal with it. Wouldn't you imagine yourself battling to deal with the senselessness of it all? The bitter cruelty of it all? Marching in sweltering heat without food and water? Soldiers being killed indiscriminately? Completely without reason? How do you make sense of senselessness like that? You might even be trying to make sense out of your own difficult situation. In the Bible, there were plenty of people who tried to make sense out of their difficult situations. In the story of Job, Job wrestles with the terrible affliction that came upon him. He lost his home, his children, his possessions. So Job tries to figure out what's going on. But behind the scenes, there's something taking place that Job can't possibly know about. Satan is behind the affliction that Job is suffering. And the whole episode reveals that there are issues more important than our suffering or our well-being. Issues that God wants us to understand. Now, Job's friends are convinced that Job has done something to cause his misfortune. They're thinking, you had to have done something to deserve this, which isn't uncommon. One day, Jesus was told that Pilate had killed some Galileans while they were offering sacrifices. Jesus said, "Do you suppose that these Galileans were worse sinners than all other Galileans because they suffered such things? I tell you, no." And he said in verses 4 and 5, "Or those 18 on whom the tower in Siloam fell and killed them, do you think that they were worse sinners than all other men who dwelt in Jerusalem? I tell you, no." People like to have neat explanations for suffering. Take the story of the rich man and Lazarus. The common thought in Jesus' day was that if you were rich, you were clearly blessed by God, and poverty was proof of God's displeasure. Well, wrong. Jesus turned things upside down in that story when he had a beggar in glory and a rich man in torment. How could that be? Neat explanations for life's deep mysteries might be neat, but they're inadequate. It sits better with a lot of people to reduce God down, to find throwaway answers to explain the workings of God. So I wonder what might have gone through the minds of the men on the Bataan Death March. There were soldiers fighting for their countries, Americans and Filipinos. And now their captors were marching them 65 miles, and it was beyond miserable. It was obvious that many of them were going to die a ghastly death. unnecessarily. How do you explain that? Men who were on the march said that temperatures were up over 100 degrees Fahrenheit, 38 degrees Celsius or higher. It was the hottest time of the year in the Philippines. And the men were forced to march without food or water. They were already weakened before the march. 25% of the men on Bataan were in hospital or were being treated for illness. About 40% of the men had malaria. They were so short of food, they'd been eating iguanas, monkeys, and snakes. They had eaten the cavalry horses. By the time the Bataan Death March started, they were out of food, with nothing to drink, marching in the blistering heat for 65 miles. Many of the men on the march had survived the furious bombing and the fierce combat on the island of Corregidor in Manila Bay, only to find themselves marching to death. The brutality was difficult to imagine. Death March survivor Lester Tenney said, "It wasn't called the Bataan Death March only because people died. It was called the Bataan Death March because of the way men died. If you stopped, you died. If you fell down, you died. If you had a malaria attack, you died. If you couldn't take another step, you died. Use the bathroom, you died. We had no food and no water. Either they cut your head off, they shot you, or they bayoneted you. Many POWs were killed simply for sport." While 1.5% of American prisoners of war held by Germany died in captivity, more than 40% of American POWs held by Japan died in captivity. Do you ever ask yourself the question, why? Why me? Why my grandfather with Alzheimer's? Why my grandmother with cancer? Why is my brother in prison? Why did I have that accident? Why did I lose my family or my future? Why? Fair questions, that's for sure. But no matter what answer you come up with, it's almost always unsatisfactory when you're experiencing your own private hell. Well, the men on the Bataan Death March would eventually arrive in the town of San Fernando, where they would board trains to take them on the next leg of their journey. So things were going to get better for them, right? Well, I'll have more in just a moment. When the Bataan Death March reached the train station, this train station in San Fernando, American and Filipino prisoners of war were crammed into metal boxcars for the journey to Capas, which took more than a couple of hours. 100 men were pressed into boxcars large enough to hold only 40. They were jammed in so tight they couldn't sit down. There were no sanitation facilities. Now remember, the men were sick. They had dysentery. There was no medical care provided. It was well over 100 degrees Fahrenheit. The boxcars were like ovens. Hundreds of men who survived the march didn't survive the journey by train. When the trains arrived in Capas, the men had to march again, often holding each other up, because they knew should anyone fall or stop walking, that man would be executed. The men leaned on each other for survival. The psychological pressure was immense. During the march, the Japanese captors referred to the POWs as cowards, told them that they were lower than dogs because they surrendered. Decades later, survivors of the march would talk about the great difficulty they had just thinking about it, the graphic images that would come to mind when they reflected on their time here. Once they arrived at what's now known as Camp O'Donnell, the ravages of the march really began to take hold. Hundreds of men were dying every day. Some men died with their canteen in their hand, waiting to get water. Now remember, they're sick, many of them diseased, they're malnourished, exhausted.
19: They haven't had anything to eat or drink in ages.
20: Within 2 weeks, the strongest survivors were shipped to Japan to work as slaves in coal mines or factories. The ships that took them to Japan were deliberately left unmarked. Nothing indicated that there were POWs on board. Literally thousands of Americans died on those ships, sunk by American forces. 26 ships carrying American POWs were sunk by the United States because Japan refused to put markings on the ships. So, you're a slave in a Japanese coal mine. You're a long way from home. Maybe you wonder what the sense of it all is.
19: Now, go back to the time of David, and no doubt there were people wondering why.
20: The Bible says
19: King David numbers Israel. He conducts a census, something he should not have done, because in doing so, he was demonstrating that his hope was in his army rather than in God, who gave him victory over Goliath and brought down the walls of Jericho and so on. God wanted David trusting him and sending the message to Israel that their hope was in God and not in men. Now, as a consequence of what David did, God sent a plague that killed 70,000 people. Now, were these people guilty? No, they weren't. They were just collateral damage. Now, try making sense out of that. Is that fair? Well, of course it's not fair. But if you want to talk about what's fair, let's talk about Calvary. Jesus was nailed to a cross. He took upon himself the sins of the entire world. He was ridiculed, falsely accused, he was beaten, tortured, and he hadn't done anything wrong. Now that was not fair. But what all this reveals is that in God's eyes, there are even bigger questions than our comfort, our earthly well-being, even our survival, or his for that matter. And why is that? There are things going on in this world behind the scenes that we can't really understand. Now remember Job? Job was unaware of the spiritual battle taking place outside of his view. He was also unaware that his misfortune would help us. It would help us to see that there's a spiritual battle taking place behind the scenes today. What Job learned is that what matters ultimately is that we trust God, that we realize there's a bigger picture, and that ultimately God is in control. He said in Job chapter 42, verse 5, a very important verse, "I have heard of you by the hearing of the ear, but now my eye sees you." Job was saying, finally, I get it. My job is to simply trust you, God, no matter what. And that's it. Trust in God, no matter what.
20: In Job 38, God says, "Now prepare yourself like a man. I will question you, and you shall answer me. Where were you when I laid the foundations of the earth? Tell me, if you have understanding." Job 38, verses 3 and 4. He goes on to say, "Have you commanded the morning since your days began, and caused the dawn to know its place? Have you entered the springs of the sea? Or have you walked in search of the depths? Have the gates of death been revealed to you? Or have you seen the doors of the shadow of death? Have you comprehended the breadth of the earth? Tell me, if you know all this." Job 38, verses 12 and 16 through 18.
19: For four chapters, God answers Job. It's the longest speech given by God in the entire Bible. And God doesn't deal with Job's guilt

0: on the Bataan Death March, or to somebody in a concentration camp. What could the reason be for that? The reason is often simply that there's sin in the world. Wicked things happen because of the presence of wickedness. Why did the Bataan Death March happen? Because a nation wanted to be a great empire. Plain and simple. Japan's co-prosperity sphere was promoted. We'll free you from Western colonial oppression and we'll all prosper. Well, that was never going to happen, and it didn't. You go all the way back before creation, and Satan said basically the same thing. I will be like the Most High. Isaiah 14, 14. Someone wanted to be great. The truth is, sometimes there's no reason for human rights abuses like the Bataan Death March other than sin. I said earlier that when you ask the question, why, the answer you find demands a lot from you. It does. When God says, just trust me, that isn't always easy. Your child dies, God says, just trust me. Let's not kid each other here. That's not easy. You're involved in a terrible accident. You lose your job or your home. God says, just trust me. You're facing an impossible future, and God says, trust me? Yes, that's what God says. Because the truth is, our time on this earth is very short. The ball isn't always going to bounce your way. Life can seem unfair. But ultimately, we're here to learn a lesson. Trust God. The Bible says, and we know that all things work together for good to those who love God, to those who are the called according to His purpose. Romans 8:28. So what worked for good as a result of the Bataan Death March? Well, those who wanted to learn lessons about war and cruelty and war crimes certainly could. General Homma, the Japanese general responsible for the Death March, was executed for war crimes. The Americans and Filipinos played their part in bringing victory, and that's no small thing. But try telling that to someone dying of thirst or at the wrong end of an enemy bayonet. It takes a lot of faith to accept. But ultimately, we have to remember that life isn't about fairness or things that make sense. Often, life just doesn't make sense, not from our vantage point. But if you can trust a God who is working things out behind the scenes, if you can trust that God has your best interests at heart, if you can trust that there's a coming day when there'll be no more sin, no more death, no more war, no more cruelty, then you can look beyond the harsh challenges of this world and you can know that one day God is going to make all things new and all things good.
1: We hear it all the time. 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
0: Let's pray together now. Our Father in heaven, we thank you that there is hope. We thank you that things do make sense from your perspective, and we can trust you when they don't from ours. And so during the challenges in the midst of the struggles of this world, give us grace to look beyond what we can see immediately to a day when you will make all things right. We thank you that you see the big picture and that we can always trust you. Friend, can you trust God today? Trust Him in the midst of your present challenge, in the midst of your present distress. Tell Him, I trust you, God. I believe you'll make all things right. Lord, we thank you and we pray in Jesus' name. Amen. Thank you so much for joining me. I'm looking forward to seeing you again next time. Until then, remember, it is written, man shall not live by bread alone, but by every word that proceeds from the mouth of God.

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8: Who here recognizes this picture? Yes, most people. What is it from? That's right, Hacksaw Ridge. If you haven't, who's heard of Hacksaw Ridge? Anyone hasn't? Most people have. Excellent. Hacksaw Ridge, when it first was premiered at the Venice Film Festival last year, which is one of the biggest film festivals in the world, it actually received a 10-minute standing ovation when it premiered. I don't know if any of you have ever stood clapping for something standing up for 10 minutes before, but it actually really says something about this movie. And this is once again at a secular film festival. If you're not too familiar with the story of Hacksaw Ridge or Desmond Doss, I'm going to give you a little bit of a background. Hacksaw Ridge is set in World War II, and it is about 23-year-old Desmond Doss. So slightly older, maybe the same age as some of you guys. And he was a Seventh-day Adventist Christian who enlisted in the army, but he believed that taking lives was wrong. He refused to kill. And not only did he refuse to kill, but he refused to carry even a weapon. So instead, Doss became a medic on the condition that he wouldn't have to carry a gun because he wanted to save lives rather than take them. As a medic during the war, Doss was saved many soldiers while adhering to his religious convictions. For those of you who know the story of Desmond Doss, if you could describe Desmond in one word, what word would you use? And this is a question, not a rhetorical. Think about it in your mind. What word would you use? Hero? Courageous? Brave? Yes? Absolutely. You could think of, there's many different words to kind of describe his character, to describe the things he did. People have described Desmond as a man who was committed to God, because not once did he compromise. In an interview, Doss remarked that if you compromise once, he was to carry a gun even once, he said that that would start the pattern of compromising again and again. Not once did he pick up a weapon during the war. Not once did he kill an enemy soldier. His only weapons were his Bible and his faith in God. In the Bible, we also find the story of a young man named David. Sorry, not David, Daniel. Getting my D's confused. Desmond and Daniel had a lot in common. They stood up for their convictions. They stepped up because of their faith. In good times and in bad times, they honored God and God honored them. I'm going to invite you to open your Bibles to Daniel. Daniel chapter 1. Daniel chapter 1. And when you get there, just have a glance over the whole chapter, Daniel chapter 1. And what kind of things stand out for you when you've done studies on Daniel chapter 1 before? Does anyone know what they generally study when they look at this chapter? So we've got the title of in my Bible here is Daniel and His Friends Obey God. What type of things stick out in Daniel chapter 1? Diet? Vegetables? Fruits and nuts? Those kind of things? Anyway, that's kind of the thing. That's when we look at Daniel chapter 1, they're the kind of studies that we generally get out of Daniel chapter 1. And most limit the application of this chapter to an application of the health message. But today we're going to take a slightly different approach. I'm going to put this chapter into a little bit of context first. So Daniel, in this chapter, he's a teenager. He's between 16 to 18 years old. So he's very similar age to some of you guys. Let's read Daniel chapter 1, verse 1. In the third year of the reign of Jehoiakim, king of Judah, Nebuchadnezzar, king of Babylon, came to Jerusalem and besieged it. It's a very abrupt beginning to the start of a chapter. In one verse, we find that the Babylonians have captured Daniel's hometown, the city of Jerusalem. Its inhabitants, including Daniel, they're seized and they're taken as prisoners to Babylon. Daniel and his friends are forced from their land and they're taken to one of the most wicked cities of the then known world. Full of corruption, full of idolatry, just a pure evil city they're forced to go to. And the journey to get to Babylon, to this evil city, it was over 1,000 kilometers. So to put that into some context, that's further than from here to Newcastle. And they didn't have flights. You couldn't take a direct flight from Jerusalem to Babylon via Jetstar. You couldn't even take a highway. You couldn't even drive there. The only way to get there was to walk. Try to imagine these young men under the cruel command of their captors, beginning the long trek to the metropolis of Babylon. Imagine being one of those captives. During the journey, while you're walking, you start developing wounds and cuts on your feet, perhaps even some blisters. But you have to continue walking. There's little time for rest. You have to walk in the scorching midday heat. And even if there's a torrential downpour, you're forced to walk through the puddles and the slosh and the dirt, getting mud all over your feet. Your shoulders and your neck are in a constant state of pain because of the heavy metal chains which join prisoner to prisoner. Your joints are tender. You're hungry. You're thirsty. You are physically and emotionally spent. What would be going through your mind? Being taken as prisoners and being taken as captives meant that they had no rights whatsoever. Captives weren't treated kindly. They were stripped of their history. They were stripped of their culture and they were stripped of their religion. In Daniel 1 verse 6, you can read it on the screen or you can read it from your Bibles. Now from among the sons of Judah were Daniel, Hananiah, Mishael, and Azariah. And to them, the chief of the eunuchs gave the names. He gave Daniel the name Belshazzar, to Hananiah Shadrach, to Mishael Meshach, and to Azariah Abednego. They were stripped of their Hebrew names and they were given new names. But why? It was an attempt to hasten their cultural reprogramming and expunge the reference to their God found in their Jewish names. Everything was stripped away from them as prisoners. And when everything is stripped away from you, what's left? Essentially, they were being stripped away. They were being stripped of their own identity. But although Daniel didn't have his identity, he had his friends. He went into Babylon. He went into one of these wicked, idolatrous, evil cities. He went there with his friends. What kind of things happen when you're with your friends? I don't know if any of you have traveled with your friends before, if you've gone on a road trip with your friends, if you've done a mission trip with some friends, if you've done some backpacking around Asia with your friends. But when you're hanging around with your friends, things can get a little bit rowdy. In 2015, I went with some friends to Mexico. And after Mexico, this photo was taken at the general conference and we went to the GC after we went to Mexico. And if you're hanging around your friends for an extended period of time, you know, the barriers come down a little bit and you just kind of get to that point where you just don't care and anything goes. You get a little bit crazy, you get a little bit loud. See, individually, when you meet most of the people in this photo, we're kind of quiet people. We're kind of normal. Then when you get us together, the tempo and the decibel reading is off the charts. We just all of a sudden get really loud, get really crazy. So you think about that. Hanging around with your friends can sometimes have this effect. And if you're traveling or going to a foreign place and your parents aren't around, you can do what you want because no one's keeping tabs on you. And if you're not around solid people in this kind of environment, you could be easily influenced to do things that you wouldn't normally do. If Daniel were by himself going to Babylon without his friends, do you think he would have compromised? Or was it the godly influence of his friends that was able to help him through? Surround yourself with people that encourage you rather than discourage you. But even in a foreign country, even with his friends, he didn't party. He stayed true to his roots. He stayed true to his convictions and he stayed true to his God. Daniel is one of the few well-known Bible characters about whom nothing negative is ever written. Do you know someone like that? Someone who you can identify and you just think about them and you're like, they don't have one bad bone in their body. They're just a good person through and through. And you can't actually think of anything bad about them. That's the kind of person Daniel was like. When the boys eventually got to Babylon, they won favor with the king. And King Nebuchadnezzar was eager to impress these brilliant young captives. So he personally ordered their diet. And the reason why he did that is because he wanted to change their lifestyle. In Daniel 1 verse 5, and the king appointed for them a daily provision of the king's delicacies and of the wine which he drank and 3 years of training for them so that at the end of that time they might serve before the king. So the king's trying to order their diet, but let's see how Daniel responded. And in Daniel 1 verse 8, but Daniel purposed in his heart that he would not defile himself with a portion of the king's delicacies, nor with the wine which he drank. Therefore he requested of the chief of the eunuchs that he might not defile himself. Daniel purposed in his heart. He made an intentional choice not to eat the king's food. But why didn't he eat the king's food? Some commentators suggest that the food was unclean food. Others suggest that the food offered was not killed according to the Levitical law. Others suggest that some of this food was sacrificed to pagan idols. And some other commentators suggest that they knew that by partaking this rich food, it would interfere with their physical and mental development. And although all those things may be true, I think there's something a bit deeper going on here. Daniel and his friends take the stand they do because of the obligations tied to partaking of the king's food. Eating from the king's table would be a sign of political covenant and subservience. To eat the king's food is tantamount to a pledge of outright loyalty. And because they weren't loyal to the king, because they were loyal to God, they decline to sit at the king's table. Sharing bounties from the royal table was actually a very, very gracious act on the king's part. The temptation to eat the food was very strong because they were aware that if they refused the king, they could be put into jail or worse, they could be killed. How dare someone refuse the king's orders? This would have shocked the king, and he could have killed them instantly, except we find something incredible happen in the next part. We know that God was with Daniel and his friends because this incredible thing happened. The prisoners weren't killed straight away, but in verses 12 to 14, we find that their request for vegetables was granted. So here we have the prisoners' request being granted by the king. That doesn't normally happen. God was with these young men. Even when their parents weren't around, when no one was keeping tabs on what they were doing, when they had the freedom to do whatever they wanted, they decided that they were going to stick to principle. Who are you when no one is watching? Daniel's faith was tested and it came out triumphant. But his commitment to God didn't happen overnight. It was his parents and his teachers back in Jerusalem that had prepared them for what awaited them in the future. See, Daniel grew up in Jerusalem under the kingly reign of King Josiah. And if we know anything about King Josiah, he was a very godly king who instituted major religious change after the wicked kings Amon and Manasseh. But because of his upbringing, Daniel firsthand, because of his experience, was able to understand the results, the evil results that came from a departure of God's principles. Even as a teenager, Daniel was committed to God. And you might be sitting there thinking, I don't have that kind of faith. When tempted, I give in. I'm not like Daniel. I'm not as committed to God as I would like to be. I promised I wouldn't do this thing, but I find myself doing it over and over again. I've tried to be committed, but I can't. When we approach it from this angle, when we continually dwell on ourselves, we end up feeling defeated, deflated, and down in the dumps. But what I want us to realize today is commitment is not something that we give to God. Commitment is something that Christ performs in us when Jesus has our heart. Commitment is something that Christ performs in us when Jesus has our heart. Desmond was committed because Christ had his heart. Daniel was committed because God had his heart. Christ's commitment to you is embedded all throughout the Bible. So how can we be committed to him? You examine yourself and you say, I'm weak. I can't do it. And God says, my strength is made perfect in your weakness. You are battling temptation and God says, I will make a way of escape. You are corrupt and God says, a new heart I will put in you. because he who has begun a good work, he's going to be the one that's going to finish it. Christ is committed to you because it's who he is. We read in the Bible, faithful is he that called you and he will do it. God's never given up on you and he's committed to a plan for your life. Jonah ran, tried running away from God, and God went after him. The prodigal son left home and the Spirit of God followed him all the way into a pigsty. Wherever you're at, whether you're at the battlefields in Okinawa or whether you're in the middle of one of the most evil and corrupt cities in the world, when you're battered with temptation, God has promised that he will never leave you nor forsake you. Just like he never left Daniel, just like he never left Desmond, he has and is and will always be committed to you. And if God is for you, who can be against you? God calls us to commitment. But what does commitment look like? It looks like a woman breaking an alabaster box of ointment. She gave Jesus the best she had. It looks like a widow putting two mites into the offering bag. She gave Jesus everything she had. It looks like Isaiah saying, "Here I am, send me." It sounds like Samson saying, "Lord, give me strength just one last time." It sounds like Jacob saying, "I will not let you go until you bless me." These people stood up, they stepped up, and they lit up their corner of the universe, and they demonstrate what commitment to God looks like. So how did they do it? And how can we do it? They simply let God work in them so that he could work through them. They simply let God work in them so that he could work through them. Who here likes chemistry? Oh, wow, Luke, one person. I think that's a good representation of how most people feel about towards chemistry. It wasn't my favorite subject at school. I did it in year 12 and I remember doing it first year uni as part of the science degree, a straight science degree. You had to do organic chemistry. This is the hardest subject in the world that you'll ever have to do. I don't recommend it. Luke's there being like, you're wrong. It's chemistry. And does anyone know the elements off by heart? Hydrogen, helium, lithium, beryllium, boron, carbon. In year 12, you had to memorize the first 30. So I came up with a song and I've been able to recite that song ever since. It's not a very useful song unless I'm hanging with some chem nerds. But does anyone here, with the periodic table of the elements, we generally know the first 20, kind of, we know them. And then there's the 30, which, you know, the kind of more nerdy people like, and then there's the rest of them, which are pretty much the rest of them that nobody knows. So we're going to pick on one of those, the rest of them elements. Pick on number 55. Does anyone know what element 55 is? Luke. It's one of the other ones. Element 55 is an element called cesium. And cesium has one electron in its outermost shell. Has one extra electron in its valence shell. And cesium goes around and it goes around actively looking for other molecules that lack their complete complement of electrons. If you put cesium near an oxygen molecule and oxygen is looking for another molecule, bam, together, they just go. If you put it near bromine or fluoride, they just bond. They can't help it. It's not that cesium is a troublemaker. Cesium is just doing what it does because it is what it is. It's a part of its nature. When God calls you to be his, you're his. And when you realize you're his, you can't help but be committed to him. It becomes a part of your nature. While at Avondale in my first year of studies, some of the conference presidents came down and they were interviewing theology students for prospective employment in the future. And I went to two interviews at Avondale during my first year. And I came out of both interviews. They were, I think, maybe 1 week apart or so. But I came out of the first interview and I'm like, that went, I wasn't confident and cocky about it, saying I got this. But I came out of the interview saying, oh, yeah, people asking, how did it go? And I was like, yeah, it was fine. And I went over two interviews. The interviews went well. And I was kind of like, okay, we'll see what the outcomes are. A couple of weeks later, they gave word back to Avondale about who they were going to take back to their conferences. And guess what? I wasn't one of them. And I was thinking, oh Lord, but interviews went so well, like as if you can make it go so well and then it doesn't happen. Like what is going on? And I remember thinking, like, as a theology student, you go into studying thinking you're going to go anywhere. And so I was convinced that by responding to a call to ministry, I wasn't going to come back to Melbourne where I wanted to be. I was going to be sent to the Chatham Islands or Tonga or somewhere really far because I needed to go to the ends of the earth. And so I really wasn't thinking that Melbourne was a possibility of where I was going to come back. And so I remember thinking at this point, Lord, I don't understand what you're doing. I don't understand why the interviews went so well and I didn't get it. I didn't to go to one of these other places on the other side of the country. But I'm just going to commit this to you. I'm going to give this to you and you have to kind of work it out, because to me, trying to figure out in my mind, it just didn't make sense. Ideally, I really wanted to come back to Melbourne because I went to a Catholic girls' high school in inner city Melbourne. I went to Monash Uni before I went to Avondale. And so most of my closest friends are secular and most of them still are. And I wanted to come back to Melbourne to be in close proximity with those friends who don't know God. And I know some of them are agnostic, and growing up having a friendship with those people, I really know the ones that are open. And I really wanted to come back to Melbourne to be close to those people. But I really thought at the same time I was going to be going to the Chatham Islands or Tonga or somewhere else. And so I really wanted to be coming back to Melbourne, but I didn't think it was a possibility. And fast forward 6 months from the time that I had the interviews with the presidents, and I found out that there might be a possibility that I would be coming back to Victoria. And fast forward another 6 months from that date, I found out that yes, indeed, I was going to be coming back to Victoria. And for me, that was an incredible thing, because in my mind, I just didn't think that that was going to be a possibility whatsoever. And I realized something through this experience. It's that God specializes in the impossible. And when you consult him in your decision making, when you commit decisions up to him, committing decisions to the one who is committed to you, you will see God work in you. You will see him work through you, and you will say, unbelievable. In Hacksaw Ridge, the producers were questioned, why did you include Desmond dragging the guys instead of carrying them as he did? And the producers said, because no one would believe it. No one would believe that Desmond, 23-year-old Desmond, would have the physical strength to carry 75 men, full armor, on his shoulders to save them. Actually, Doss's commanding officer said that he saved more like 100 people. It wasn't 75. But when you ask Desmond, he's a little bit more modest. He said, oh, it was somewhere around 50. So that's where they came up with this number of 75. 75 people he single-handedly saved on the battlefront. The impossible becomes a reality when you're committed to Jesus. Christ is a gentleman, and he's not going to force his way in. He knocks gently, and you have to open that door. And when you decide to open that door and to let him in, he will do exceedingly and abundantly above all that you ask and all that you think. Would you like to be committed to Jesus? Being committed to him isn't about your commitment to him, but it's about his commitment to you. In the book, Sons of Daughters of God, it says, the gift of God to man is beyond all computation. Nothing was withheld, God would not permit to have it be said that he could have done greater, more, have done more or revealed to humanity a greater measure of love. In the gift of Christ, he gave all heaven. Christ poured out all of heaven for you. How will you respond? Because God maxed out his bank account when he gave his son. He emptied his bank account to purchase humanity, to purchase you. Think about it. How does the infinite one exhaust all of his resources? When you truly grasp what he has done, you don't need to question your commitment. Being committed becomes a state of being. Choose Jesus today because he has already chosen you.
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13: Hi there, I'm Luke from Tableland Explorers. We have started a new Bible study series called The Secrets of Prophecy. These studies are taking us through some of the most amazing prophecies of the Bible. Some of them have already been fulfilled. Some of them are being fulfilled right now. And some will be fulfilled in the near future. We will also cover some of the most important teachings of the Bible. 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
15: 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This is Lynn from Caboolture Seventh-day Adventist Church, Queensland. Do you have friends or relatives who mock your religious faith and accuse you of believing fairy tales? Our faith does not need to be shaken by such accusations. God does not expect us to have a blind faith, but he has given us sufficient evidence to know that our faith is based on real historical facts. The scripture is full of eyewitness accounts that Jesus was a real person. Over 500 people saw him after his resurrection. There are also historical sources that record his crucifixion and his resurrection. As well as historical evidence, transformed lives also testify to the power of a God who must be real. The Apostle Paul assured the early Christians at Thessalonica that the message they were preaching was trustworthy. He writes, "So, you can see we were not preaching with any deceit or impure motives or trickery. For we speak as messengers approved by God to be entrusted with the good news. Our purpose is to please God, not people. He alone examines the motives of our hearts. Never once did we try to win you with flattery, as you well know." 1 Thessalonians chapter 2, verses 3 and 4. God wants us to have an understanding faith, He says in Isaiah 1:8, "Come now, let us reason together, says the Lord. Though your sins be as scarlet, they shall be as white as snow. Though they be red like crimson, they shall be as wool." Dear God, we thank you for giving us minds that can think and choose. We also thank you for the certainty of the Scriptures and for the Holy Spirit who guides us into all truth. We are also thankful for historical sources that verify that Jesus is a real person. Please help us to keep on believing. We offer thanks in the name of Jesus. Amen. If you would like to learn more about building up your faith through prayer, you would enjoy reading our free book called Daring to Ask for More. You can claim your copy by texting the word PROMISE to 0488880831. That's the word PROMISE to the number 0488880831.

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3: Blessed are the poor in spirit, for theirs is the kingdom of heaven. Blessed are those who mourn, for they will be comforted. Blessed are the meek, for they will inherit the earth. Blessed are those who hunger and thirst for righteousness.

Blessed are the pure in heart, for they will see God. Blessed are the peacemakers, for they will be called the sons of God. Blessed are those who are persecuted because of righteousness, for theirs is the kingdom of heaven. Blessed are you when people insult you, persecute you, and falsely say all kinds of evil against you because of me. Rejoice and be glad, because great is your reward in heaven. For in the same way they persecuted the prophets

All of us need encouragement at times, and there are no better words for that purpose than those of Scripture. Don't you know? Haven't you heard? The everlasting God, the Lord, the Creator of the ends of the earth, does not tire nor grow weary. There's no searching of His understanding. He gives power to the faint, and to them that have no might, He increases strength. Even boys will tire and grow weary, and young men shall stumble and fall from exhaustion. But they that wait upon the Lord shall renew their strength. They shall mount up with wings as eagles. They shall run and not grow weary. They shall walk and not faint. I pray constantly that the God of our Lord Jesus Christ, the Father of glory, may give to you the spirit of wisdom and revelation in the knowledge of Him, so that the eyes of your heart may be filled with light to understand the hope of His calling and the glorious riches of His inheritance in the saints, the immeasurable and overwhelming greatness of His power in us and available to us who believe, like the might which He displayed and exerted in Christ when He raised Him from the dead and set Him at His own right hand in the heavenly places, far above all authority, power, might, and dominion in every name that is named, not only in this world, but also in that which is to come. He has put all things under His feet and given Him to be the head over all things to us, the congregation of saints,

Stand, therefore, having the belt of truth around your waist, and wearing the breastplate of righteousness. Let your feet be shod with a thorough knowledge of the gospel of peace. Above all, take up the shield of faith. With this you shall be able to quench all the flaming arrows of the wicked one. And take the helmet of salvation and the sword of the Spirit, which is the word of God. Pray always with every kind of prayer and petition in the Holy Spirit. And he who searches the heart knows the mind of the Spirit, because he intercedes for the saints according to the will of God. Therefore we know that God makes all things work together for the good of those who love him. What then shall we say to these things? If God is for us, then who can be against us? He who did not spare even his own son, but delivered him up to death for us all, will he not with him freely give us everything else? And who shall rightfully accuse God's chosen ones? It is God who justifies. Who is he that condemns? It is Christ who died, or rather who is risen again, who is even now at the right hand of God interceding for us. What shall separate us from the love of Christ? Shall trouble, calamity, persecution, famine, nakedness, danger, or war? No! In all these things we are more than victorious through him who loved us. For I am convinced that neither death nor life, angels nor celestial principalities nor powers, things present nor things to come, neither height nor depth nor any other creature shall be able to separate us from the love of God, which is in Christ Jesus our Lord. For I know the one in whom I have believed, and I am fully persuaded that he is able to keep the life that I have committed to him until the day of the Lord.

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2: Yes, you are listening to the Bible Hour, not just with Benjamin Ng, but also with Maritza. So good to see you here, Maritza, this morning.
3: Good morning, Ben. Good morning, everyone, everyone who's tuning in as well.
2: Yes, yes, we are coming live to you from Ringwood, Victoria. Where are you listening from? Where are you tuning in from? We would love to hear from you. And we just want to give a few people a quick shout out because you took the effort and the time to text into us. And so do you want to go through those names for us, Maritza?
3: Absolutely. So we'd love to give a shout out to Saidu. I hope I'm pronouncing that correctly, who's listening from Canberra. Damien, who texted in, and he's listening from Echuca in Victoria. Helmut, who's listening from Crow's Nest in Queensland. Also Davo, who's listening from Bauga in Western Australia. Vanessa, who's also in Western Australia in Bunbury. And Tita, who's listening from Gosford on the Central Coast in New South Wales.
2: That is five different states, five of the nine different states.
3: Absolutely.
2: So, hey, where's the rest? Where are those in Tassie and South Australia, North Australia?
3: Northern Australia. Although we have had some people message in. I think Jonas always listens from the Northern Territory, Catherine in the Northern Territory. He's messaged a few times. So we've ticked that one off.
2: Yes, yes.
3: We just need to
2: South
3: collect,
2: Australia. Come on, Tassie.
3: And Tassie.
2: we're missing the two, but hey, we would love to hear from you. That number is 0482-075-222. We would love to give you a shout out. So what is your praise as well? So if you have a Thanksgiving or a praise, something you want to just be thankful for. Zachary has just messaged from Tassie.
3: Yay,
2: so good to
3: Tassie.
2: Hear from you. South Australia, come on now. Don't let us down. Don't let us down. But look, what is your praise? 0482-075-222. I want to start off by giving a big shout out to my wife. It's her birthday today.
3: Happy birthday to your
2: yes,
3: wife.
2: Yes, yes, yes.
3: That's so, a big praise for sure.
2: It is. She is the center of our universe. You know, we were sitting there yesterday because she had a bit of a procedure done. Oh. And so I had to take care of the kids. So I took the day off. And it was just so weird, me and the kids being, it's like, where's mom? You know, and it's like, they could survive without me.
3: Yeah.
2: They can't survive without their mom. So, big shout out to my wife.
3: Oh,
2: love
3: happy
2: her.
3: Birthday.
2: Yes. What's your praise, Maritza?
3: Okay, this is going to sound really weird after you've just given a praise shouting at your wife. My praise, it's going to sound weird, is a knife block.
2: A what?
3: A knife block.
2: A knife block. Okay.
3: Look, I debated changing it just now in the past few seconds, but, you know, I had it in my head, and it's a weird one. It's a weird one, but for the past 10 years, my husband and I have had the same knife block. We've had it since the day we got married. We got it as part of our wedding registry. And those knives, they don't cut anything, Ben. Nothing. It is so hard to even like saw through an apple. But good knives are expensive.
2: Yeah.
3: And so we have been, you know, diligently saving up. And yesterday we bought ourselves a new knife block.
2: Oh, nice.
3: First one in 10 years.
2: Whose birthday?
3: No one's birthday.
2: No, okay, just checking.
3: We just needed knives.
2: You know, we're not planning these praises. I didn't tell Maritza, she didn't tell
3: me.
2: No,
3: and I wish we'd talked about this because you're there shouting out your wife and it's so nice and here's me saying I'm grateful for knives. But I am.
2: It's
3: because
2: important.
3: You know what? It's something little, but it meant a lot to us.
2: Yeah.
3: So, you know, I'm grateful that we can have new knives. And boy, those knives. I've been doing it wrong for all these years, Ben, because I put one tiny one in to open a packet. It slid through the plastic like butter.
2: There you go.
3: Anyway, praising God today for the little things
2: like
3: knives.
2: This is important. This is important. We got to be thankful for everything in life.
3: Absolutely.
2: And it's just a good mindset and a good way to face life.
3: Absolutely.
2: You know? And so what is your praise? That number again is 0482-075-222, South Australians. Do not let us down. But anyways, I want to talk about our free book today. It is entitled Amazing Wonders of Creation by Joe Cruz. And it's a little

0: pocket book that'll just help affirm your faith and help you discover the great mysteries of land and sea that support the account of creation that we read about in the Bible. And so if that isn't clue enough, we are talking something about creation today. Mm. So do stay tuned for that code word that we'll give you in the next segment and the segment after that. That number again is 0482075222. But look, today I want to start off with a question, which is our topic and our episode for today. How big is God? Simple question, but I'm not sure there's a very simple answer to that.
1: I don't think there is either.
0: But look, maybe you believe in God. Maybe you've believed in Him all your life. Maybe you're listening today and you're not even sure if there is a God. Or perhaps you come from another faith background and your understanding of God is quite different from mine. And look, wherever you're coming from, stay tuned, stay with me, because I want to take you on a journey. And we're going to begin right here on planet Earth. So today, there's more than 8 billion people that call this planet home, 8.2 approximately. And we have 7 continents, around 200 countries and territories, depending on how you want to count them, 195 and up. But here in Australia, it is a huge land mass, though our population is actually quite small. We only have about 28 million people, but do you know that Australia land size is bigger than United States, not counting
1: land?
0: Yeah, land size.
1: Really?
0: It's bigger than US, not including Alaska and Hawaii.
1: Oh, okay.
0: Yeah. But US has more than 10 times the amount of people. So, you know, wow. just there's just a lot of red dirt out there in Australia.
1: It's very hot.
0: Yes. But let me give you a pop quiz if you're listening and text in. What is the closest country to Australia? Mm. What is the closest country to Australia? Have a think about that. We will give you the answer right after our first song break. But first, let's zoom out as we're exploring this question. How big is God? Because as enormous as our world seems to be, the Bible makes an extraordinary statement about where it comes from. Psalms 33, verse 6 is the first Bible text that we're reading.
1: Okay, and it says, "By the word of the Lord, the heavens were made, and all the host of them by the breath of his mouth."
0: And then verse 9?
1: "For he spoke, and it was done. He commanded, and it stood fast."
0: I want you to think about what the Bible is claiming. God speaks. The worlds exist. God doesn't need any machinery. He doesn't need construction crews. He doesn't need any raw materials delivered. He speaks and it just appears. Creation responds.
1: And we've talked about this
0: yes.
1: in previous shows as well.
0: Yes.
1: That there is so much power in just the word
0: yeah.
1: of God and just his spoken word.
0: Absolutely. Yeah. And actually, we've read this Bible text a few times too.
1: We have.
0: But look, I want you to think about our solar system. We have 8. Growing up, we had 9, but Pluto's kind of fallen off. you know, Pluto. We have Mercury, Venus, Earth, Mars, Jupiter, Saturn, Uranus, and Neptune. Mm. And growing up, because I did my high school in the 90s, we still had Pluto. But
1: I did primary school in the 90s and we still had Pluto then too. So I'm not sure when he dropped off.
0: So it's actually in 2006,
1: okay,
0: it was reclassified as a dwarf planet.
1: And there's more than one dwarf planet, isn't there?
0: Yeah. That's the reason why Pluto dropped off, because it kind of doesn't go according to the same pathway as all the rest of the planets. It kind of intersects, but amazingly hasn't hit any other planet yet.
1: Okay.
0: But you know, coming back to Earth, look, approximately the diameter of Earth is around 12,756 kilometers. Okay.
1: That's huge.
0: It is. It is. And look, imagine trying to walk around it. This is not a small place by any stretch of the means here, but our sun is about 1.39 million kilometers. Way bigger.
1: Huge.
0: Way bigger. That's approximately 109 Earths, okay?
1: Wow.
0: That could fit side by side in diameter across the sun, okay? 109 Earths. And the sun is approximately 150 kilometers, pardon me, I forgot one big word, million. 150 million kilometers away from us. I'm giving you a lot of numbers, guys, so try to stay with me.
1: I just kind of feel like I'm in science class again,
0: Ben. All right. So 150 million kilometers away from us. And, you know, light travels at about 300,000 kilometers per second. And the light that we see right now, like you're able to look out and you see the trees and the sun and the blue skies, that took about 8 minutes and 20 seconds to reach us from the planet, from the sun.
1: Mm.
0: Over 8 minutes. That light is 8 minutes old already as you see it.
1: Wow.
0: So look, perhaps these numbers are becoming a bit meaningless. So let's shrink everything down a little bit, all right?
1: Okay.
0: So imagine the planet Earth was reduced to the size of a marble 1 centimeter wide, okay?
1: Okay.
0: That's a pretty normal size, the marble. You could hold Earth between two fingers. And I'm sorry, you can't see us, but I'm holding up my hands here.
1: Ben's pretending like he's got a marble in between his fingers.
0: On that scale, if Earth was the size of a marble, the moon would only be a few millimeters wide and would sit about 30 centimeters away.
1: Okay.
0: But the sun, if Earth was a marble, the sun would be about 1.1 meters wide. Okay. Understand this. Mm. So approximately 1 meter wide. And the distance from the Earth to the sun, if the Earth was a marble, the sun would be 117 meters away.
1: Wow.
0: So I want you to stand at a soccer pitch. You stand on one side, put the marble there.
1: You were looking at me expectantly like, right now? You want me to leave? Take this with
0: me? Right? You put the tiny marble there on the grass on one end, and you put the sun on basically the other end of the soccer pitch, and it's about 1 meter wide.
1: Wow.
0: If the Earth was the size of a marble. Already we're beginning to feel rather small, isn't it?
1: Yeah.
0: But absolutely. Our sun is only actually one star. Like a sun is actually considered a star, right? And our Milky Way galaxy contains hundreds of billions of stars. And some of those stars have planets orbiting them. So approximately 300 billion, okay? And if, let's say 10% of those 300 billion stars had planets. That's about 30 billion planets, all right?
1: Okay.
0: This is a lot.
1: I was going to say, I'm glad you're answering these math questions because I did not do well at math in school. And you're like, if 10% of 300,000,
0: right?
1: I don't know.
0: I hope you're able to capture this as you're listening today. But it's a pretty interesting idea here as we're trying to understand this question. How big is God? And I'm not sure that we're going to really come to the conclusion, but we're going to attempt.
1: Mm.
0: So here's the thing. The next closest star, all right, the next closest sun to us, apart from our sun, its name, what we called it, is Alpha Centauri, all right?
1: Okay.
0: And the closest it is, it's a little over 4 light years away. 4 light years. Now, what's a light year? A light year is how far the distance that light can travel in 1 year. It's a measure of distance, okay? So if light travels approximately 300,000 kilometers a second, 1 light year is 9.46 trillion kilometers. So, you know, the first three zeros is 1,000. The next three zeros is 1,000,000. The next three zeros is 1 billion, and then the next three zeros is 1 trillion.
1: It's just a lot.
0: I don't think, well, Elon Musk actually hit 1 trillion error status for a little while before he went back down. He's the only one.
1: That is a lot of money.
0: You know, just let me be a millionaire. I don't mind.
1: Yeah.
0: But, you know, billion, trillion, right? But here, you see, it's almost 10 trillion kilometers away, the next closest sun.
1: Wow.
0: And this is Alpha Centauri. So Alpha Centauri is about 4 light years away. That's about 40 trillion kilometers away, all right? Now, let's go back to our little marble-sized Earth. If Earth was just 1 centimeter like a marble, and Alpha Centauri would still be tens of thousands kilometers away. So let me help you illustrate this.
1: Okay.
0: I put my marble down here in Melbourne.
1: Mm-hmm.
0: The next closest sun to Earth, apart from our sun, if Earth was the size of a marble, would be 27,000 kilometers away. So
1: I'm trying to visualize now, this.
0: I'll help you understand this.
1: Okay.
0: If you fly from Melbourne to LA,
1: yep,
0: that's about 13,000 kilometers.
1: Okay.
0: You just got to double it. You just got to fly all the way now to approximately London. Okay. Going east, not going west, because west is shorter. You go the other way, right?
1: Okay.
0: If you go east, you go fly over LA and you keep going and you just keep going. You fly all the way to London. That's almost, and I did this, it was pretty exact. I took Google Maps. I put my finger, my thumb on Melbourne, and I put my finger on LA.
1: Very scientific.
0: And then I made sure it didn't move, and then I measured it again, and it was approximately London. Okay? Look, if Earth was the size of a marble, the next closest sun would be all the way in UK.
1: Okay, that's pretty far.
0: That's how far Alpha Centauri is. All that empty space.
1: Okay.
0: Right? And our sun is just 110 meters away.
1: Okay.
0: That's the next closest sun.
1: Okay. Where are we going with all of these measurements?
0: How big is our God, you know? How big is our God? You know, there's all this empty space, and this is just our next stellar neighbor. Suppose somehow you could travel at 16 kilometers a second, okay?
1: Mm.
0: That's pretty fast. 16 kilometers a second. You could circle the Earth in less than an hour. But if you would go 16 kilometers a second, it would take tens of thousands of years, almost 10,000 years, to get to the closest next sun. And we're beginning to realize how small we are. We're just getting started, you know. And we're going to come right back after this song. We're going to continue. You're going to understand why we're going through this, to understand how big is our God. We'll be right back.

0: That was Rescue with Beautiful, talking about how beautiful God is. We are talking about how big God is as well, and all the attributes. If you have just tuned in, you're listening to the Bible Hour live on Faith FM across Australia. We are coming to you from our Ringwood studio, but we'd love to hear where you're listening from. So you can text into our number 0482 075 222. We would love to give you a shout out. I'm going to give the free code word first before I give the answer to our pop quiz. So we've got some couple things to give out there. The first one is TBH16. That is the code word you will need to claim our free book for today, Amazing Wonders of Creation by Joe Cruz. And like I did mention before, we are talking about how big is God and his creation and his earth. If you would like to discover the great mysteries of land and sea that support the biblical account of creation, you need this book. So you can text in TBH16. Now we say this every time, Ben. No spaces, no hashtags.
1: That's right.
0: TBH16. 204-820-75-222. Text it in. We would love to get that book sent out to you. Now, Ben, before the break, you asked a question. What is the closest country to Australia? We did have a couple of guesses. Somebody actually texted in and said, is it New Zealand?
1: That was my first thought.
0: Do you know
1: what?
0: That would have been my first thought too. But when you actually think about it, Zachary in Tasmania texted in and said Papua New Guinea.
1: Yes.
0: And he is correct. The answer is Papua New Guinea. At their nearest points, Australia and Papua New Guinea are separated by the Torres Strait. And I think from memory, it's only about, I think maybe 10 Ks separating them.
1: Oh, really? I don't even know.
0: It's quite close. I could be wrong.
1: I just Googled it. Okay. I missed the Google.
0: We'll have to double check that. But they are quite close. And you would think it's New Zealand. You know, you've got the whole Aussie Kiwi sort of thing going on.
1: Yeah.
0: But no, the answer is actually New Zealand. So well done, Zachary. You got
1: good
0: it correct.
1: On you. But look, now let's leave Earth behind again, because what I want to recap, our episode title is How Big Is God? And before the break, we looked at Earth and we imagined it as the size of a marble, only 1 centimeter across. The sun would then be about 1.1 meters wide and over 100 meters away. And the next closest sun was about 27,000 kilometers away.
0: Or Melbourne to London.
1: Yeah. From Melbourne to London.
0: That's how I'm imagining
1: that's
0: it.
1: That's right. But not going west, but going east.
0: Going east.
1: Going the long way.
0: Going the long way around.
1: But look, I'm going to stop with the distance. And what I want to look at is size. Because when you compare our sun to other suns, ours actually isn't particularly very big. Take, for example, Sirius, S-I-R-I-U-S. Sirius is actually the brightest star in our night sky. And it is approximately 2.4 million kilometers, okay? 2.4 million kilometers. And I don't know how those people that look at the skies and the stars?
0: Astronomers.
1: There you go. I'm sorry. All I got is astronauts.
0: But <You're close.
1: laughs> I don't know how they measure it. But look, if the sun, the earth was 1 centimeter wide.
0: Like our marble.
1: Sirius, yes. Like the size of a marble, Sirius would be approximately 2 meters across.
0: Wow. Okay, so then there's Pollux, which is an orange giant star, and its size is 6,962,500 kilometers. So if we take our little marble again, on our marble Earth scale, Pollux would be 5.45 meters across.
1: That's pretty big. That's bigger than a general bedroom size.
0: That's bigger than Sirius.
1: Right. Then you want to consider Arcturus, which is approximately 41 million kilometers wide, okay? So if Arcturus is a red giant, and if the Earth was the size of a 1 centimeter marble, Arcturus would be roughly 33 meters across. That's bigger than most people's houses.
0: Wow.
1: But we're not finished.
0: Okay, so let's talk about Betelgeuse. And I actually didn't know how to pronounce this until you told me, Ben. So Betelgeuse is a red supergiant, and its size is 900 million kilometers in diameter. That is insane. And its exact size is actually difficult to pin down because its outer atmosphere changes. But what we do know is that it is hundreds of times wider than our own sun. And I guess on a little scale where Earth is a marble, again, bringing it back to our, to our little marble, Betelgeuse could stretch 710 meters across. So that's seven soccer fields.
1: Yep.
0: I don't follow soccer. I follow football. So seven football fields laid end to end.
1: Football as in footy or soccer?
0: Like rugby.
1: Oh, rugby. Yeah, okay.
0: Rugby. That's footy. Ah. I'm from Queensland. That's what we call it. Okay. Whatever you want to call it, like a playing pitch or a field that's seven laid end to end. So think about the Burj Khalifa in Dubai, one of the tallest buildings ever constructed, rising approximately 830 meters into the sky. Have you been to the Burj Khalifa?
1: I have. I've been up it.
0: You've been up?
1: Yes.
0: See, I'm terrified of heights. I just stood standing at the bottom and looking up was enough for me. But that's the kind of scale we're beginning to talk about.
1: Yeah.
0: Like huge, huge.
1: You just got to fly over to Dubai, put your marble down and look up. That would be the size of Betelgeuse.
0: Wow.
1: But even then, it's not the biggest. At least not what we've discovered to be the biggest. There's this other one called Musefi. Sometimes called Herschel's Garnet Star. It's another red supergiant of staggering dimensions, and it's approximately 1.4 billion kilometers wide. So if you take your marble, stand there at the Burj Khalifa, you gotta times multiply the Burj Khalifa by almost 1.5. It's 1.36.
0: Wow.
1: That would be the size of Musefi if Earth was the size of a marble.
0: Wow. Okay. I think we've got one more.
1: Yep.
0: And then there are stars such as the Canis Majoris, and that estimated diameter is approximately 1.55 kilometers. Is that billion?
1: No. If Earth was the size of a marble.
0: If Earth was the size of a marble, so that's 1.55.
1: kilometers wide. Wow. That's I think that almost double the size of the Burj Khalifa. If I think the Burj Khalifa,
0: it was 830 meters. So two Burj Khalifas.
1: Yep.
0: Wow.
1: So our sun is only a meter wide, and then you got these ones that are 1,500 times bigger than the sun.
0: And if we're going back to our example of the Burj Khalifa, one of the tiles on it would probably be so huge compared to the marble. If you actually went to Dubai with a little marble in your pocket and you put it down next to the building, it would be the same size as one of the rocks.
1: Yeah, exactly.
0: You know, just one of the tiny the pebble. Gravel pebbles.
1: Yeah.
0: Compared to, you know, how massive it is.
1: And like, it's got to be so far away because look, like if the sun gives us so much heat and it was just a meter wide and we're 100 meters away, and, you know, we can't go to we can't take a few steps closer because we become Mercury and it's too hot already, or Mars.
0: Yeah.
1: It's like, it's not possible. And the reason why we're doing this is it just helps us to understand the size, not of our solar system, but the size of planet Earth. And then we're this little speck on Earth. And do you realize how small it makes you feel?
0: Yeah.
1: I do.
0: I think the marble really sort of brought it up.
1: Yeah, right.
0: Compared with all these other big things.
1: I mean, if we make it any bigger, it's just hard to imagine.
0: Absolutely.
1: But look, there's something strange about human beings. We live on this tiny planet. We occupy this little itty bitty tiny piece of the universe. Our individual lives only last but a short time, and yet somehow we begin to think sometimes how the universe revolves around us.
0: Mm.
1: We worry about our reputation. We worry about who's noticed us, who's ignored us, who's offended us, who got the promotion, who's got more money, who has a nicer house or a better car, who has more followers. And sometimes we become very big in our own estimation, in our own minds. But then, friends, I want you to go outside at night and look up, and suddenly you realize how small you are again. David must have experienced something like this thousands of years ago. He didn't have a telescope. He didn't know that Alpha Centauri existed. He didn't know the diameter of Betelgeuse. He didn't know how many galaxies existed. He simply looked into the night sky, and he wrote this in Psalms chapter 8, verses 3 and 4.
0: When I consider your heavens, the work of your fingers, the moon and the stars, which you have ordained, what is man that you are mindful of him, and the son of man that you visit him?
1: I love that question. What is man? You see, God considers everything he has made. Why would you even notice me? So small. Why would the creator of stars, 1.5 kilometers wide compared to a little marble, care about what happened on this little tiny speck called Earth? And here's where the story takes an extraordinary turn, because according to Jesus, he does. Jesus cares. God cares. Jesus said in Matthew 10 and verse 29,
0: "Are not two sparrows sold for a copper coin, and not one of them falls to the ground apart from your Father's will?"
1: A sparrow. A little tiny bird, one among billions of creatures on this tiny planet. And God says, I notice even when the sparrow falls to the ground. And then he says in verse 30 of Matthew 10,
0: "But the very hairs of your head are all numbered."
1: Even smaller than a sparrow is our hair. And the average human head, here's numbers again.
0: Okay.
1: The average human head contains about 100,000 hairs, give or take. And we lose about 50 to 100 hairs every day.
0: No, that's wrong. I lose probably about 3 times.
1: Really? Oh, boy.
0: In the shower.
1: Oh, boy. But you see, the point is that God's knowledge of us is so intimate, so complete, that nothing escapes his notice. Think about Jesus' life. When his friend Lazarus died, Jesus came to the tomb. And the Gospel John records one of the shortest and perhaps most beautiful verses in Scripture. John 11:35.
0: It just says, Jesus wept.
1: That's it.
0: That's it.
1: Look, you want to memorize a Bible verse? John 11:35.
0: That's the one to do it.
1: Jesus wept, right? The one Christians believe created the stars wept at a grave.
0: For his friend.
1: Yeah. And when Jesus himself was hanging on the cross, suffering unimaginable pain, he looked down and he saw his mother and he thought about her. Even in the midst of his suffering, he cared. When Joshua faced an impossible battle, God intervened. When Elisha was surrounded by an enemy in 2 Kings chapter 6, heavenly armies were there already. And this brings us to perhaps the most astonishing claim Christianity makes about God. God, he became one of us. John chapter 1 verse 14 says this.
0: And the word became flesh and dwelt among us.
1: And also Galatians 4 4.
0: But when the fullness of the time had come, God sent forth his son, born of a woman, born under the law.
1: Friends, I want you to stop and think about that. The creator became part of his creation. The one who made all the stars became small enough to be carried in the arms of a young mother. The one who created human lungs took his first human breath. The one who created human feet had himself to learn how to walk. And the one who created trees eventually allowed human beings to nail him to one. Why? Because the Bible's big answer to the question, how big is God, isn't measured in kilometers. It isn't measured in meters. It's not merely about stars or merely about galaxies. It's all about love. The God who is big enough to create the universe is interested in this tiny speck called Earth. And even more amazingly, he's interested in you. And you know, how big is God? Maybe the real question isn't that. Maybe the question is God big enough for what I'm facing right now? You look at the stars, you look at the planets, you see how big and wide they are, and yet you come down to this marble, this speck, and God says, you know what? I care. I care enough to come to this earth. I care enough because I know what's going on in your life. I care. Why don't you give me a chance? We're going to come right back after this song. And this question, is God really big enough for what I'm facing right now?

0: 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Text in on 0482 075 222. That's 0482 075 222.
1: Welcome back. That song that you were just listening to was His Eye Is on the Sparrow by Eclipse 6. And we have just been talking about how big is God, our universe and everything He created. And we did actually mention a Bible verse before, Ben, in Matthew 10:29 about sparrows and basically saying that not one of them falls to the ground apart from your Father's will. He watches the sparrows.
2: Yes.
1: And so that song tied in absolutely beautifully with what we're talking about today. Also tying in beautifully with what we're talking about today is our book offer. It is Amazing Wonders of Creation by Joe Cruz. It's basically a little pocket book that will help to affirm your faith and help you discover the great mysteries of land and sea that support the biblical account of creation. So if you would like that free book offer, the code that you need to text in is TBH16. That's TBH16. No spaces, no hashtags. To 0482075222.
2: Yes, yes, yes. So do get that, or even just share a praise, what you're thankful for this past week. We would always love to hear from you. That number again is 0482075222. Make sure you save it in your phone. Make it easy. Just name it the Bible Hour, and it's easy to text in anytime you listen. And look, we have replays throughout the week, and if you do miss half of this, and maybe you're just tuning in now, you can go to our podcast sections on the website, the program's podcast, and you can look up Bible Hour and you will find our past episodes. They are all there. But yes, if you are joining us right now, we have been looking at this topic, how big is God? And I don't think that I've really given you an answer, but hopefully you're beginning to understand that God is bigger than anything we can even imagine. If Earth was the size of a marble, the biggest star that we have discussed so far, it's more than two times, or about two times, the size of the Burj Khalifa there in Dubai. So you go there, you fly all the way there, get your marble, put it at the base there and look up. And this is the size of the biggest star that we have talked about so far on this program.
1: Absolutely huge.
2: And then you just look at Earth as a size of marble, and you're somewhere on there as a little speck, not even a, I think a little bit of a dust is even a bit too big to describe us on this marble.
1: Boy, that really puts it into perspective.
2: It does. And then you take this hugeness of this stars that we've talked about, and the distances we have to travel, 4 light years, right? Just to get to the next closest star. And it was the star breather, God, who made all of this. And yet He decided to come to this little part, little speck of our galaxy called Earth for us human beings. How big is God? We began in Australia. We looked at the Earth and the sun and the stars. And you're beginning to realize that, you know what? Maybe today you're not particularly worried about the size of Betelgeuse or Musefi, but you got a mortgage to pay. That's very real, especially here in Australia.
1: Yeah.
2: You know, with they're trying to lower the housing, but then the interest rates are going up, and it's like it's a cycle of a problem.
1: It's
2: constantly
1: just hard,
2: right?
1: For everyone at the moment, I think.
2: The prices go up, then you lower the interest rates. I mean, it's just, you know, it's a balance between the both. But, you know, you got a mortgage, maybe you got a medical appointment. That's what my wife had yesterday. Maybe you're in the midst of a marriage that is struggling. Maybe you're a parent and you see your children making decisions that frighten you, keep you up at night. Maybe you need a job. Maybe you are sitting here listening to this and you feel lonely, or you're a student and someone at school is bullying you. Maybe you've made a mistake and you don't know how to fix it, or you're fighting a temptation that just seems stronger than you. Or maybe no one around you even knows what you're going through. And that's why I want you to hear this, friends, because God is bigger. He's bigger than your financial problem. He's bigger than the job you need desperately. He's bigger than your loneliness. He's bigger than the bully at your school. He's bigger than your fear or your failure. He's bigger than your temptation, and he's bigger than your past failures. He's bigger than the sin that you think can never be forgotten. He's bigger. Look at what Psalms 33, verses 13 to 15 has to say.
1: The Lord looks from heaven. He sees all the sons of men. From the place of his dwelling, he looks on all the inhabitants of the earth. He fashions their hearts individually. He considers all their works.
2: Did you hear that, friends? Did you hear it? The God who sees galaxy, he breathes into existence stars, suns, solar systems, and planets. He sees you. He looks down from heaven and he sees all of us. Not humanity as an anonymous mass. You. He sees your struggle. He sees your fear. He sees your disappointments and your tears and your questions. And maybe you're wondering, if God really sees me, why hasn't he done something, right? How come he hasn't given me a shelter or a house? Or why hasn't he given me a life partner, someone that I can share life with? Why hasn't he done this or that? And you know, I don't want to give you a cheap answer, friends, because Christianity does not promise that if you trust God, every problem disappears and life just becomes a bed of roses.
1: I think that's really important to what we were talking about last week as well, you know, about Paul and Silas.
2: Yes.
1: Who were preaching and teaching, and yet they were thrown into prison.
2: Yeah.
1: You know, so I'm sure that anyone with lesser faith would have said, hang on, I've been spreading the word of Jesus. I've been talking about you to other people.
2: Yeah.
1: Why am I in prison?
2: Exactly.
1: Why have you let this happen?
2: Yeah, I've sacrificed so much for you.
1: Exactly. Exactly. And now I'm in prison. Yeah. Yeah.
2: But you see, that's where we come back to Jesus when he became a human being.
1: Mm.
2: Because he trusted his Father implicitly. He followed everything that God in heaven wanted him to do. And yet Jesus still went to the cross. And sometimes, friends, God, he doesn't change the circumstances. Sometimes he doesn't. He doesn't fix things that sometimes we brought ourselves into a mess.
1: That's a big one.
2: And you know, you wonder, hey, then what's the point of following Jesus, right? But I mean, look, if we all followed God just so that he would just change our circumstances, you know what? Everyone would be a Christian.
1: Yeah. And some people kind of treat God like a genie sometimes as well. Just, genie, grant me my three wishes.
2: Yeah.
1: And that's it. And God doesn't work that way, does he?
2: No, he doesn't. But he does open doors.
1: He does, yeah.
2: He does give you strength to stand in front of a closed door.
1: Mm-hmm.
2: He calms a storm that sometimes you're in. And sometimes he just keeps you while the storm continues to rage. Psalms 33, 18 and 19 says this.
1: Behold, the eye of the Lord is on those who fear him, on those who hope in his mercy, to deliver their soul from death and to keep them alive in famine.
2: I want to give you one picture to remember from today's program. The star breather became the star sin bearer. Let me say that again. The star breather became the sin bearer. The bigness of God, the one who spoke worlds into existence, he became human. He experienced hunger. He experienced exhaustion. He experienced rejection and betrayal and injustice. He experienced all these things, and eventually he experienced the cross. Why? Because the greatest problem humanity faces isn't the distance between Earth and our next closest star, Alpha Centauri. It's the distance that sin has created between us, humanity, and God. And Jesus, he came to bridge that distance. Friends, that's why the cross matters. The cross tells me that God's love isn't theoretical. He didn't sit somewhere in the universe and simply tell us that he loved us. He came, he stepped into this little marble of a world into our suffering, into our sin, into the mess that we created for ourselves.
1: And do you know what, Ben? Sometimes when he's sort of sitting up in heaven, if we imagine the marble, because I suppose that's what it would look like to God who is sitting up in heaven, mm-hmm. that's the size of it. And it must be, you know, a world, because it's such a hard world to live in at the moment.
2: Yeah.
1: I just imagine it with, you know, storm clouds sort of roiling all around it and God looking at it and says, that's the world that I'm going to willingly. I've got a front row seat here to like the most spectacular

0: today, but I want you to listen to the words from Isaiah 40 and verse 27.
1: And it says, "Why do you say, O Jacob, and speak, O Israel, my way is hidden from the Lord, and my just claim is passed over by my God."
0: So what does that mean? In other words, what is Isaiah saying? That the people here on earth, we say what? God, you can't see what's happening to me? You've forgotten me? Do you even care? And that's the question that we're asking today, right? And listen to what God answers in the very next verse, in verse 28.
1: "Have you not known? Have you not heard? The everlasting God, the Lord, the creator of the ends of the earth, neither faints nor is weary. His understanding is unsearchable."
0: The God that we're talking about does not get tired. He does not get weary. He doesn't get overwhelmed. He doesn't sleep. You'll never bring him a problem and hear God say, "Oh, that's too much for me." Verse 29.
1: "He gives power to the weak, and to those who have no might, he increases strength."
0: I want you to notice something important here. It doesn't say he only helps the strong people. It says he gives power to the weak, those who are faint. He gives strength to people who don't have any. And you know what, friends? Maybe that's you today. Maybe you're feeling tired. Maybe you've reached the point where you simply don't know how much longer you can keep going. And these next words in this next two verses are just for you.
1: So verse 30, "Even the youths shall faint and be weary, and the young men shall utterly fall. But those who wait on the Lord shall renew their strength. They shall mount up with wings like eagles. They shall run and not be weary. They shall walk and not faint."
0: They that wait upon the Lord. What does that mean? It means that right now, in the middle of the pain that you're going through, you can say, "I'm still going to trust you, God." Right in the middle of trouble, "I'm still going to hold on to you. And when I don't understand, I'm still going to trust you. When the answer doesn't come, I'm going to wait for you. When people disappoint me, I'm going to hold and cling on to you, God. And when I can't see the road ahead, I'm going to trust the one who can." Maybe you spent your whole life trying to carry everything yourself, trying to solve every problem you have. And maybe, you know, life circumstances have just thrown you into the midst of that. That's what life handed you. There, I know some friends that since they were 10 years old, they had to fend for themselves. I know my father-in-law at the age of 11, he was one of 12 kids, and the oldest brother and the oldest sister got to go to uni at the age of 11. He had to quit school and come out and start working. He had to work at a coffee shop, picked up the habit of smoking when he was 13. And, you know, life circumstances aren't just, oh, you can go to school, you can go to uni, take your time, find a good job.
1: Some people don't have that opportunity. And I think it's also worth mentioning that some of the problems that we face in Australia, while they're really real and valid problems, and, you know, we don't know what any of our listeners are going through, the problems that we're facing here compared to what some people in other parts of this earth are facing are just completely vastly different.
0: Yes. But you see, here's the thing. You don't have to do it alone. And that's the point that I'm trying to make. This God, how big is God? I'm trying to tell you, he cares. He is so vast and huge that he holds the world like a little marble, and maybe even smaller, because if the world was a marble, the biggest star is 1.5 times or 2 times the size of Burj Khalifa. God is bigger even than that. And he cares about the hairs in your head. He cares about the stresses that you're going through. Perhaps the lesson from this enormous universe is simply this. You were never meant to be big enough. God is big enough. Think about that little marble again. The sun, Alpha Centauri, Sirius, Arcturus, Betelgeuse, the hundreds and billions of stars in our galaxy. And then now, think about God who spoke them into existence. Bring your problem before him, because your problem is not insignificant. It matters because it matters to you, and you matter to God. Friends, God

0: notices the sparrow. He notices the hares. He knows about the losses that we make in life. And maybe you've been a lifelong Christian. Maybe you haven't prayed for 20 years. Maybe you're not even sure that God exists. But God, you can say with this with me, God, if you're really there, I need you. I'm tired of carrying this by myself. I don't understand everything about you. But if you really are the God we've been talking about today, if you really made those stars and you care about me, then I'm putting my life in your hands today. Friends, don't measure your problems in your own mind. Measure your problem by the size of your God, and you will be able to rest peacefully in His arms. So wait upon the Lord. Hold on to Him. Trust Him, because the everlasting God, the creator of the ends of the world, does not faint. He does not grow weary. And when your strength finally runs out, His hasn't. Remember, friends, God is always bigger. So text in TBH16-0482-075-222. 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We would love to hear from you. That number again is 0482-075-222. You've been listening to the Bible Hour. Thanks for tuning in. And friends, see you next time.
1: 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That's 0482-075-222. 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
1: Coming up next on Faith FM is a chapter from The Desire of Ages, a detailed and inspirational retelling of the life of Jesus Christ. 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
2: The Desire of Ages, chapter 38. Come, rest a while. On returning from their missionary tour, the apostles gathered themselves together unto Jesus and told him all things, both what they had done and what they had taught. And he said unto them, Come ye yourselves apart into a desert place and rest a while. For there were many coming and going, and they had no leisure so much as to eat. The disciples came to Jesus and told him all things. Their intimate relationship with him encouraged them to lay before him their favorable and unfavorable experiences, their joy at seeing the results from their labors, and their sorrow at their failures, their faults, and their weaknesses. They had committed errors in their first work as evangelists, and as they frankly told Christ of their experiences, he saw that they needed much instruction. He saw, too, that they had become weary in their labors and that they needed to rest. For there were many coming and going, and they had no leisure so much as to eat. The people were thronging after Christ, anxious to be healed and eager to listen to his words. Many felt drawn to him, for he seemed to them to be the fountain of all blessings. Many of those who had then thronged about Christ to receive the precious boon of health accepted him as their Savior. Many others, afraid then to confess him because of the Pharisees, were converted at the descent of the Holy Spirit and, before the angry priests and rulers, acknowledged him as the Son of God. But now Christ longed for retirement, that he might be with his disciples, for he had much to say to them. In their work they had passed through the test of conflict and had encountered opposition in various forms. Hitherto they had consulted Christ in everything, but for some time they had been alone, and at times they had been much troubled to know what to do. They had found much encouragement in their work, for Christ did not send them away without his Spirit. And by faith in him, they worked many miracles. But they needed now to feed on the bread of life. They needed to go to a place of retirement where they could hold communion with Jesus and receive instruction for future work. And he said unto them, Come ye yourselves apart into a desert place and rest a while. Christ is full of tenderness and compassion for all in his service. He would show his disciples that God does not require sacrifice, but mercy. They had been putting their whole souls into labor for the people, and this was exhausting their physical and mental strength. It was their duty to rest. As the disciples had seen the success of their labors, they were in danger of taking credit to themselves, in danger of cherishing spiritual pride, and thus falling under Satan's temptations. A great work was before them, and first of all, they must learn that their strength was not in self, but in God. Like Moses in the wilderness of Sinai, like David among the hills of Judea, or Elijah by the brook Cherith. The disciples needed to come apart from the scenes of their busy activity to commune with Christ, with nature, and with their own hearts. While the disciples had been absent on their missionary tour, Jesus had visited other towns and villages, preaching the gospel of the kingdom. It was about this time that he received tidings of the Baptist's death. This event brought vividly before him the end to which his own steps were tending. The shadows were gathering thickly about his path. priests and rabbis were watching to compass his death. Spies hung upon his steps, and on every hand plots for his ruin were multiplying. News of the preaching of the apostles throughout Galilee reached Herod, calling his attention to Jesus and his work. "This is John the Baptist," he said. "He is risen from the dead." And he expressed a desire to see Jesus. Herod was in constant fear lest a revolution might be secretly carried forward with the object of unseating him from the throne and breaking the Roman yoke from the Jewish nation. Among the people, the spirit of discontent and insurrection was rife. It was evident that Christ's public labors in Galilee could not be long continued. The scenes of his suffering were drawing near, and he longed to be apart for a season from the confusion of the multitude. With saddened hearts, the disciples of John had borne his mutilated body to its burial. Then they went and told Jesus. These disciples had been envious of Christ when he seemed to be drawing the people away from John. They had sided with the Pharisees in accusing him when he sat with the publicans at Matthew's feast. They had doubted his divine mission because he did not set the Baptist at liberty. But now that their teacher was dead, and they longed for consolation in their great sorrow and for guidance as to their future work, they came to Jesus and united their interest with his. They too needed a season of quiet for communion with the Savior. Near Bethsaida, at the northern end of the lake, was a lonely region, now beautiful with the fresh green of spring, that offered a welcome retreat to Jesus and his disciples. For this place they set out, going in their boat across the water. Here they would be away from the thoroughfares of travel and the bustle and agitation of the city. The scenes of nature were in themselves of rest, a change grateful to the senses. Here they could listen to the words of Christ without hearing the angry interruptions, the retorts and the accusations of the scribes and Pharisees. Here they could enjoy a short season of precious fellowship in the society of their Lord. The rest which Christ and his disciples took was not self-indulgent rest. The time they spent in retirement was not devoted to pleasure-seeking. They talked together regarding the work of God and the possibility of bringing greater efficiency to the work. The disciples had been with Christ and could understand him. To them, he need not talk in parables. He corrected their errors and made plain to them the right way of approaching the people. He opened more fully to them the precious treasures of divine truth. They were vitalized by divine power and inspired with hope and courage. Though Jesus could work miracles and had empowered his disciples to work miracles, he directed his worn servants to go apart into the country and rest. When he said that the harvest was great and the laborers were few, he did not urge upon the disciples the necessity of ceaseless toil, but said, "Pray ye therefore the Lord of the harvest, that he will send forth laborers into his harvest." God has appointed to every man his work according to his ability, and he would not have a few weighted with responsibilities while others have no burden, no travail of soul. Christ's words of compassion are spoken to his workers today just as surely as they were spoken to his disciples. "Come ye yourselves apart and rest a while," he says to those who are worn and weary. It is not wise to be always under the strain of work and excitement, even in ministering to men's spiritual needs. For in this way, personal piety is neglected, and the powers of mind and soul and body are overtaxed. Self-denial is required of the disciples of Christ, and sacrifices must be made. but care must also be exercised, lest through their overzeal, Satan take advantage of the weakness of humanity, and the work of God be marred. In the estimation of the rabbis, it was the sum of religion to be always in a bustle of activity. They depended upon some outward performance to show their superior piety. Thus they separated their souls from God and built themselves up in self-sufficiency. The same dangers still exist. As activity increases and men become successful in doing any work for God, there is danger of trusting to human plans and methods. There is a tendency to pray less and to have less faith. Like the disciples, we are in danger of losing sight of our dependence on God and seeking to make a savior of our activity. We need to look constantly to Jesus, realizing that it is His power which does the work. While we are to labor earnestly for the salvation of the lost, we must also take time for meditation, for prayer, and for the study of the Word of God. Only the work accomplished with much prayer and sanctified by the merit of Christ will, in the end, prove to have been efficient for good. No other life was ever so crowded with labor and responsibility as was that of Jesus. Yet how often He was found in prayer! How constant was His communion with God! Again and again in the history of His earthly life I found records such as these. Rising up a great while before day, He went out and departed into a solitary place, and there prayed. Great multitudes came together to hear and to be healed by Him of their infirmities, and He withdrew Himself into the wilderness and prayed. And it came to pass in those days that He went out into a mountain to pray and continued all night in prayer to God. In a life wholly devoted to the good of others, the Savior found it necessary to withdraw from the thoroughfares of travel and from the throng that followed Him day after day. He must turn aside from a life of ceaseless activity and contact with human needs to seek retirement and unbroken communion with His Father. As one with us, a sharer in our needs and weaknesses, He was wholly dependent upon God, and in the secret place of prayer, He sought divine strength, that He might go forth braced for duty and trial. In a world of sin, Jesus endured struggles and torture of soul. In communion with God, He could unburden the sorrows that were crushing Him. Here, He found comfort and joy. In Christ, the cry of humanity reached the Father of infinite pity. As a man, He supplicated the throne of God till His humanity was charged with a heavenly current that should connect humanity with divinity. Through continual communion, He received life from God that He might impart life to the world. His experience is to be ours. Come, ye yourselves apart, He bids us. If we would give heed to His word, we should be stronger and more useful. The disciples sought Jesus and told Him all things, and He encouraged and instructed them. If today we would take time to go to Jesus and tell Him our needs, we should not be disappointed. He would be at our right hand to help us. We need more simplicity, more trust and confidence in our Savior. He whose name is called the Mighty God, the Everlasting Father, the Prince of Peace. He of whom it is written, "The government shall be upon His shoulder," is the Wonderful Counselor. We are invited to ask wisdom of Him. He giveth to all men liberally and upbraideth not. In all who are under the training of God is to be revealed a life that is not in harmony with the world, its customs, or its practices. and everyone needs to have a personal experience in obtaining a knowledge of the will of God. We must individually hear Him speaking to the heart. When every other voice is hushed and in quietness, we wait before Him. The silence of the soul makes more distinct the voice of God. He bids us, "Be still and know that I am God." Here alone can true rest be found. And this is the effectual preparation for all who labor for God. Amid the hurrying throng and the strain of life's intense activities, the soul that is thus refreshed will be surrounded with an atmosphere of light and peace. The life will breathe out fragrance and will reveal a divine power that will reach

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Sometimes we have to choose to remember the good things. So much of daily life is, as we say, taken for granted. We assume when we go to bed that our eyes will open in the morning. We don't worry whether the car will start in the morning. We live our seasons believing there will be enough sun and rain to grow the grass and water the trees. Nothing out of the ordinary here. But the Word of God urges us to actively remember that none of these things is guaranteed. Each is the Father's loving gift. When our happiness increases, His joy overflows. Bless the Lord, O my soul, the psalmist reminds himself, and do not forget all His benefits. Who forgives all your iniquity, who heals all your diseases, who redeems your life from the pit, who crowns you with steadfast love and mercy. It's easy to take even amazing things for granted, like forgiveness and healing and grace. And while He is no less God, whether we remember Him or forget His goodness, the choice to celebrate His consistent kindness opens the door to abundant living. God is both very great and very good. His power, His rulership is matched with tenderness and vast affection for us. Take what He has granted. Choose gratitude. And stay in grace.

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3: Faithful women of the Bible. Elizabeth, the righteous mother. The morning breeze wafted across the little farm in the hills of Judea as a mature woman named Elizabeth milked the goat, gathered the eggs, and opened the gate of the sheep pen. After the jobs were done, Elizabeth wandered over to her favourite spot under a shady tree where she loved to pray. As she was sitting on a fallen log, Elizabeth looked in the direction of Jerusalem and thought of her dear husband Zacharias, who was completing his week of assigned duty at the temple. This particular morning, Elizabeth had no idea that Zacharias was having an encounter with the angel Gabriel. When he returned home, he was unable to speak and had to communicate with Elizabeth by gestures and writing. He told her, "Gabriel said that we will have a son, and we must call him John." Chronologically, Elizabeth is the first significant woman mentioned in the New Testament. God was pleased with Elizabeth and chose her to be the mother of the man who would announce to the world the arrival of the Messiah. What made Elizabeth so special in the eyes of God? Firstly, God knew that Elizabeth was righteous. Elizabeth and Zacharias both came from the priestly line of Aaron. The Gospel writer Luke paints an inspirational picture of this godly couple. In chapter 1 of his Gospel, he says, "And they were both righteous before God, walking in all the commandments and ordinances of God, blameless." Despite their righteous ways, Elizabeth and Zacharias did not have any children. They had prayed many times, asking God to bless them with a child, but this prayer remained unanswered. Living in a culture where children were considered to be the blessing of God, people used to ask Elizabeth unkind questions like, "Why doesn't God give you a child? Is God punishing you for some secret sin?" Now that they were old, they had accepted that they would always be childless. As much as Elizabeth longed for a child, she did not give up on her faith in God. Also, God knew that Elizabeth would believe his word. When Zacharias arrived home with the amazing news that they would have a son, Elizabeth conceived. To protect herself and her coming child, she secluded herself from the community for 5 months. She needed to care for herself to ensure the health of this important child. She was thankful for God's mercy, saying, "God looked on me to take away my reproach among people." Most importantly, God knew that Elizabeth would accept Jesus as the Messiah. When Elizabeth was 6 months into her pregnancy, her cousin Mary knocked on the door. When Mary observed Elizabeth's expanding figure, she exclaimed, "So it is true. God has blessed you with a child." At the sound of Mary's voice, the baby inside Elizabeth's womb kicked vigorously, and Elizabeth was filled with the Holy Spirit and cried out, "Blessed are you among women, and blessed is the fruit of your womb. But why is this granted to me, that the mother of my Lord should come to me?" Elizabeth was so in touch with God that she recognized immediately that Mary was pregnant with his son. It is interesting to note that Elizabeth was the first person to refer to Jesus as my Lord. Mary stayed with Elizabeth for 3 months. Imagine the conversations that these two chosen women would have had, reviewing the Old Testament prophecies about the Messiah and his forerunner, praying for wisdom to rear these two special boys, and encouraging each other. Mary would have helped the aged Elizabeth during the final months of her pregnancy, and possibly helped with the delivery of her baby. God also knew that Elizabeth would not bow to peer pressure. 8 days after John was born, he was taken to the temple to be circumcised and named. Friends and neighbours heard how God had shown great mercy to Elizabeth, and they came along to celebrate with the family. They wanted the baby to be called Zacharias after his father. Elizabeth told everyone that the boy would be called John. Their friends all protested, saying, "There's no one in your family with that name." Elizabeth kept insisting that he would be called John. They turned to ask Zacharias. He signaled for a tablet and a writing tool. He wrote, "His name is John." And immediately his voice came back and he began praising God. And finally, God knew that Elizabeth would follow Gabriel's instructions for rearing her son. As Gabriel commanded, she did not give John any wine or strong drink. She would have talked with him often about the miracle of his birth and the role that God had called him to fulfill. As John grew, he would ask, "When will I have to start? How will I know what to say? When will I meet my cousin Jesus?" Elizabeth would reply, "God will reveal all of this to you at the right time, my son." Knowing that her time with John would be limited, Elizabeth used every precious minute to teach her beloved son the ways of God. John probably had to bury his parents during his late adolescence. Scripture tells us that John grew strong in his mind and body, and he spent time in the desert contemplating how he might fulfill the role assigned to him. John did fulfill his mission. He did prepare people for the coming of the Messiah. Jesus himself affirmed John, declaring to the crowds, "I tell you the truth, of all who have ever lived, none is greater than John the Baptist." We must also affirm Elizabeth for her devotion to John's mission. Elizabeth is an inspiring lady, devoted to God, blameless, faithful, careful to follow God's parenting instructions, grateful, perceptive to the Holy Spirit, and responsive to the presence of her Lord. Please, God, help us to be more like Elizabeth. Amen.
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5: It seems that today's age of social media is going hand in hand with the rise of many costly defamation cases in the legal world. Reputation is something that is hard to restore once it has been lost. In Acts 6 verse 3, as the growing church faced some challenges, the disciples instructed new believers to seek out from among themselves 7 men of good reputation, full of the Holy Spirit and wisdom. A good reputation, wisdom, and faithfulness to God all seem to go together. Would you like to be considered a go-to person when it comes to honesty, faithfulness, and trust? The Bible says that the fear of the Lord is the beginning of wisdom, and the knowledge of God gives understanding. Today, may you be a person that is filled with the Holy Spirit. Ask God for wisdom and live in a way that your conduct, whether in public or behind closed doors, is above reproach, and safeguard your good reputation in Christ. I'm Pastor Daniel for Faith FM.
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7: Here's a short thought for you about rest.
8: Pain, suffering, sickness, and death are unfortunately unavoidable parts of life. Yet it was never part of God's original plan for us. Ever since sin entered the world, people have been desperate for healing. Jesus was passionate about healing, and many people sought him for his miraculous power. Though their symptoms had alerted them to their need for healing, Jesus knew that the root of the problem had to be addressed first, since healing includes the whole person.
9: In Mark chapter 2, a paralytic man was brought to Jesus for healing. But before Jesus addressed his physical condition, he focused on the internal problem and forgave him for his sins.
8: Not all suffering is external, as many are desperate for mental rest because they feel trapped inside their own minds. Discouragement and depression can make one feel as if there's no way out. Even the prophet Elijah had experienced immense discouragement, often doing great things for God, reminding us that believers are not immune from this type of suffering.
9: Many try to mask their internal pain. Food, work, relationships, entertainment are often used to dull the pain.
8: But instead of providing a permanent solution, negative thought patterns, insecurities, and destructive habits remain, leaving one feeling even more trapped, as if there was no hope of escape.
9: But there is hope. God is full of love and compassion towards us no matter what we go through in this life. And though we don't know the timing, healing will come, as he is the one who will make all things new. Healing is found in him. Satisfaction is found in him. Our value is in him, and life eternal is with him. There is no pain too deep, no loss too severe, no trial too challenging that he is not able to remedy. He is more than capable of bringing us the healing and strength that we need to endure and overcome. We have a God who is passionate about healing, passionate about restoration, and passionate about new beginnings in our lives. Better days are coming. And God will wipe away every tear from their eyes. There will be no more death, nor sorrow, nor crying. There shall be no more pain, for the former things have passed away. Revelation 21, verse 4.
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11: G'day, my name's Lloyd Grolleman, I'm the Aussie pastor, and you are listening to Faith FM. 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You will be blessed. And if you're in Sydney, come to mine.
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13: Best experts in the business are at the SAN. Now, in February this year, you might remember, and this was quite a big debating point at the time. Medications containing codeine were made prescription only. There was people very much in favour of that idea, and there was a lot of debate and criticism about it at the same time. They include common painkillers like Nurofen Plus and Panadeine. Now, I've said to my audience before, I'm very lucky that I'm pretty healthy, and I'm the sort of person who's never taken any of those sorts of prescription drugs. It's just something that I've not required. I mean, I might have taken a headache tablet once a long time ago, but it's just not something that I actually use. But the change was made because of concerns over opioid addiction. We've seen the damage it's done in the United States, and we do fear that it could happen here. Dr. Alan Nazar is an interventional pain specialist and pain physician at the Sydney Adventist Hospital. He's on the line. Great to catch up with you, Doctor.
14: No, it's great to catch up with you. Thank you very much, Steve.
13: I guess I'm probably one of the few people in my 60s who's not had to take prescription drugs.
14: I think you're a very lucky man if that's the case. It's not uncommon, considering how prevalent chronic pain is in our society. And a significant number of patients who are very sort of, for lack of a better word, tend towards using prescribed medications for pain.
13: And I guess if you have that chronic pain, the pain that you are dealing with regularly with your patients, and anyone who's had really bad chronic pain, any relief is big relief because it must be dreadful to try and live with.
14: That's correct. So a lot of patients they'll be enduring the pain, they're suffering to a great extent. And unfortunately, opioids aren't really the answer. So, you know, drugs such as codeine, which have been taken off over-the-counter and need a prescription, or similar drugs such as oxycodone or OxyContin, these are drugs that have morphine-like properties and are derived from morphine, have significant long-term side effects. So that'd be beneficial in what we call acute pain. So if someone had an injury, they broke their leg, they've had recent surgery, and once someone overcomes that injury, then generally we'd like to see them tapering off those medications. The problem, however, is when the pain becomes chronic, when it becomes persistent. So you have a healing of a broken leg, the person had their spine operation or they've had their knee operation, and they have persistent pain, and they continue to remain upon these medications. And these medications can have significant side effects in both the short and long term. And patients can become tolerant to the medication. They can become dependent. And probably the most concerning thing is, as you've alluded to in the United States with the opioid epidemic, the term we tend to use is addiction, as society, other psychiatrists prefer to use the term substance use disorder.
13: Arthritis would be another affliction that I imagine you deal with a lot of people who have arthritic pain who do need drug relief.
14: That's correct, yes. So arthritis is a very common affliction, especially with our aging population. And it's eluded us in medicine to a significant extent trying to treat age-related arthritis with medication. There are certain operations that can be performed, such as hip replacement, which generally has fairly good success rates. But there are other operations which generally aren't as successful, and patients have had to resort to medications to assist in managing their pain. As I sort of alluded to before, is the problem is that they would be started on an opioid by some practitioners, and it's only a matter of time before the drug loses its effect, so the patient becomes tolerant to it. I guess a good example would be, you know, most doctors, I don't know about you, Steve, we love coffee. And I'm a double shot person. If you give me a single shot, it's not going to do a thing. I've got to have a stronger coffee. The problem with prescribed medications like opioids, once you become tolerant, you can keep increasing it and the person will become more and more tolerant. And with time, they'll become dependent upon the medication, meaning that if you suddenly withdraw the medication, they experience drug withdrawal. And so it's almost like having chemical handcuffs. So to a great extent, we never really see a significant improvement in the patient's pain in the long term. And in the long term, we do see those side effects that I mentioned before. So these are things where you can have cognitive decline. It can affect their respiratory system. So what we call ventilatory impairment, worsen sleep apnea. And they can also sometimes have a paradoxical effect where if you're taking high doses of these drugs for a prolonged period of time, you can have what we call opioid-induced hyperalgesia, where the patient becomes a bit more sensitized to pain.
13: We're talking to Dr. Alan Nazar from the SAN. I think your coffee analogy is fantastic, Alan. I really think that people would be able to relate to that completely, because you do, over your life, ramp up your coffee strength. There's no doubt about that. What did you make of the over-the-counter withdrawals? You're obviously supportive.
14: It's a hard thing to comment on for a number of different reasons. There are people who did benefit from it occasionally. So there were people who would only use it intermittently. And unfortunately, there were situations where there was abuse of the medication. I believe that the biggest problem with codeine is, from my perspective, is its efficacy. So codeine actually needs to be metabolized by your body to become morphine. So not many people are aware of that. Codeine, so you swallow the codeine pill, your liver metabolizes it, and it becomes morphine. And the problem is, it requires an enzyme to metabolize this particular drug. And some people have lots of this enzyme, and other people have none of this, or very little of this enzyme. And the people who have a lot of this enzyme metabolize the codeine into a lot of morphine. And in some situations,

0: have a breastfeeding mother who has utilized the codeine. She metabolizes it and it gets turned into morphine, expresses in the breast milk, and can be, you know, knock out a baby. So this is the problem, the sheer variability in the effect this drug has. And the one thing we like to pride ourselves in medicine to some extent is we try and limit that variability when we're treating patients. We want a drug that's predictable and that has been studied extensively. And for a drug like codeine to be readily available over the counter without any knowledge of whether a patient is one of these rapid metabolizers or ultra metabolizers versus a poor metabolizer does make it very difficult.
1: In your field, have you seen many natural pain relievers that work? I mean, I'm talking exercise, you know, a whole range of things.
0: Oh, exercise is fantastic. So look, you're quite right. And this is where we should be moving into the future with pain management, basically a multimodal and a multidisciplinary approach. So exercise has its benefits. So we have a concept known as exercise-induced hypoalgesia. For some reason, men actually get this more than the female population, where your body releases, for lack of a better term, feel good.
1: Yeah, it's like when you go for a run or you know, physical exercise, you feel more mentally alert afterward. Well, I do anyway.
0: Yeah, so precisely. So your body can release sort of natural painkillers to some extent.
1: Yeah.
0: And these will have certain benefits. We are aware that obviously weight loss, stopping smoking, cigarette smoking definitely does not help with chronic pain, especially with certain conditions such as any condition where there is neuropathic pain, otherwise known as nerve pain. So there are definitely better control of a person's diabetes would help, especially if they've got nerve pain. These are definitely beneficial. There are, for lack of a better term, we use the term natural therapies. There are natural therapies out there that may be beneficial in certain conditions. I think the main thing we sort of need to understand is not all pains are the same. So whether it's pain in your back or knee or nerve pain, they're not all the same and they do require different strategies and different treatments.
1: Great to tap into your expertise, Dr. Nazar. Thank you very much. And thank you to all the wonderful people at the SAN who do a great job. Nice to talk to you.
0: It's a pleasure. Thank you very much for having us.
2: Hi there. I'm Luke from Tableland Explorers. We have started a new Bible study series called The Secrets of Prophecy. These studies are taking us through some of the most amazing prophecies of the Bible. 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Some of them are being fulfilled right now. And some will be fulfilled in the near future. We will also cover some of the most important teachings of the Bible. 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

0: G'day, my name's Lloyd Grolleman, I'm the Aussie pastor and you are listening to Faith FM. 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You will be blessed, and if you're in Sydney, come to mine.
1: 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Now, get ready to join the conversation right across Australia, right here on Faith FM. Good afternoon, everybody, ladies and gentlemen, boys and girls, whatever else you might be and wherever else you might be. Welcome to Conversations this afternoon here on Faith FM. It's been a couple of weeks since we've been live with you. We've had a few team members off and away and doing all sorts of other things, unfortunately, but we are stoked to be back with you here. If you're listening live, it is Monday the 17th of June 2024, and here in Melbourne it is 3:37 p.m. in the afternoon. It might not be that time if you're listening to a replay or a podcast. Yep. But it doesn't matter, you're here with us.
2: But we're here, yes.
1: 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How are you, Alicia?
2: I'm good. It's good to be back. I think it's been a few weeks
1: since I've been
2: in the studio.
1: Let's not focus on the past.
2: But yes, we are here.
1: Yes, we are definitely here. We don't have Robbie with us today, unfortunately, but hopefully we will have him back live in the studio with us next week. Robbie's been taking a little bit of time off, and good on him.
2: We need him
1: fresh and full of energy.
2: Yes.
1: To be doing all of the amazing stuff that he does around Faith FM. Hey, Alicia, did you know that in the month of June 2024, Faith FM is running a big end of financial year giveaway?
2: How exciting. I'm really excited for that. It's funny because my daughter, she sort of caught a glimpse of it while I was working on some of the promo stuff, and she's like, wait, can I enter that? I'm like, oh, unfortunately, no,
1: probably
2: you can't.
1: Not. You can enter, but you can't.
2: But you can't win.
1: But we actually have a special code word here for conversations that we can give away. And if people take that and they go to the competition draw, which is at faithfm.com.au, they can use our special code word from conversations to get an extra entry. And what are some of the things they can win?
2: Well, we have the best prize that we have is an iPad 10th gen, and it's brand new. We've seen it. Robbie showed it to us on live on our Zoom call the other day, and like, looks really neat.
1: It's like the real deal.
2: Fresh out of the box, real deal. Yes.
1: Nice.
2: And we also have a couple of $20 gift vouchers in there as well.

0: This is $20.
1: Yeah, especially in this, you know, day and age.
0: Yeah.
1: $20 will go a long way.
0: Yeah, absolutely. You take that $20, get on Facebook Marketplace or something. Down here in Melbourne, sure. Buy yourself a heater. you definitely need to. So, look, I mean, let's give away this code word right away because we want everybody to be using it and getting extra entries in this draw. The code word, all you need to do is you take it and you go to faithfm.com.au, scroll down a little bit, and on the right-hand side of your screen, you will see the big Faith FM end of financial year giveaway competition draw. Yeah, that's a lot of words to describe it.
1: Thing, yeah.
0: Draw, yep, the thing. And you can go in there. To enter the draw, basically all you need to do is you download the Faith FM app onto your phone, which you should totally do anyway.
1: Yes, yes.
0: Because it means as you're driving around, you don't have to worry so much about reception
1: and yeah.
0: All that sort of thing. So you'll always have nice coverage. You can always tune into conversations really easily. So you basically download the Faith FM app onto your phone. You send a little text message to a number to confirm your entry. And then there's a special slot in there that says live show secret codes.
1: Mm, yes.
0: And so the secret code for conversations is, are you ready for it?
1: Drum roll. We need a drum roll.
0: No, we're not doing that because Robbie's not here. He would be disappointed if he didn't have it. But it is the word speak, which is appropriate for conversations,
1: awesome.
0: Right?
1: Yeah, yeah.
0: That's what we do. We speak.
1: It's very fitting.
0: Yes. So if you go to faithfm.com.au, go to the competition page, our big end of financial year competition, go to secret codes for conversations, and the live show code is the word speak. Now, remember, you can actually tune in to any single one of our live shows, of which there's, at the moment, we've got
1: quite
0: eight.
1: Quite a few, yeah.
0: Eight main live shows. Do you know what they are?
1: Okay, I'll give this a go. There's breakfast.
0: Yep.
1: There's the drive time.
0: Two.
1: There's us.
0: Yep, three.
1: Tassie Encounters.
0: Four, yeah.
1: We've got...
0: You've passed so far, so that's pretty good.
1: Okay, that's good. Looking Up.
0: Yep.
1: We also have A Light in the Dark.
0: Yep. Ooh, two more.
1: Aussie Pasta.
0: Yep.
1: And...
0: Oh, it's on Thursday afternoons.
1: I should know this. I'm one of the producers of...
0: There's a hint. There's a hint
1: afternoons.
0: Here saying, yes, there you go. Okay. So you got all eight of them.
1: Oh,
0: very good.
1: Yes.
0: Well done, Alicia.
1: I can keep my job.
0: You can keep your job. That's right. So if you're listening and you tune into any single one of those shows, they all have their own special secret code that you can use to get extra entries into the draw.
1: Awesome.
0: Your chances of winning yourself a nice shiny iPad or a... I don't know if the gift cards are shiny, but a gift card nonetheless.
1: Awesome. No,
0: which
1: that's
0: be good. Pretty cool. So, yeah, make sure you tune into all of those different live shows. And, hey, we also do want to mention that end of financial year, we have organized a special connection with, how should we describe them? It's essentially with an organization that lets us be able to do tax-deductible donations.
1: Oh, awesome.
0: So at the moment, like Faith FM as an organization, we're still working on getting tax-deductible status.
1: Yeah.
0: But we do have like some special projects that we can combine in to enable us to accept tax-deductible donations throughout June.
1: Nice. So that's just throughout June?
0: Just throughout June. Okay. So it's a partnership with what's called the Adventist Media Network Cultural Trust. That's a big mouthful.
1: Yeah.
0: But it does mean we can accept tax-deductible donations to support special projects for Faith FM all around Australia.
1: Oh, awesome.
0: So if you've considered supporting Faith FM in the past, but you've been kind of going, oh, well, you know, I wish it was tax-deductible, now's the time.
1: Now, yes.
0: Yep.
1: That's it. And I know we've been working on that for a while.
0: It has been.
1: So it's awesome.
0: An ongoing thing.
1: Yeah.
0: So we would love it if you would be willing to support Faith FM in our mission all around Australia. 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
1: I'm sorry.
0: but if you would like to support us, we would appreciate that to the ends of the earth. 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That is 1-800-324-843. And I guess we just want to say thank you for supporting us. Whether it's this end of financial year or you're one of those awesome people who are subscribed to helping us with a $1 a day donation, all of those things make a huge difference to Faith FM staying on air. So we are incredibly grateful, and we just want to say a really big thank you to you. We love receiving your stories, your text messages, your calls.
1: Yeah, for sure.
0: And even if you are not able to donate to help us, what I would request of you is if you're willing to pray for us, because there's a lot of spiritual barriers to what Faith FM does as well, not just financial ones. So prayer is just as important, if not more. So we would really appreciate it if you could keep us, you know, the presenters and the teams that go out and install new stations and maintain stations. And there's a whole lot of work that goes on behind the scenes here at Faith FM to keep the network operating and growing and on air. So if you'd be willing to pray for that, we would appreciate it magnificently. So today on the show, what we're going to be talking about is something that I experienced recently, and it kind of threw me back to when I was a kid.
1: Oh, okay.
0: And it was basically a situation where I was talking to a mate and, you know, having a little conversation with them. And then somebody else came up and sort of joined the conversation. And they basically started saying something that wasn't very nice.
1: Oh, okay. Yeah.
0: And I was kind of just like, oh, hang on. Like, you know, do you need to kind of come in and say that? Like, it's, you know, I'm not really vibing with it.
1: Yeah.
0: You know? was basically what it was. And then afterwards I kind of said to them, hey, you know, like, you probably didn't really need to say that.
1: Yeah.
0: You know, you kind of put someone down
1: when
0: you came over and said that. And it sort of reminded me of, I don't know if your parents ever said this to you as a kid, and they would say, if you don't have anything nice to say,
1: don't say anything at all.
0: Don't say anything at all.
1: Yeah.
0: And I think to a large degree, sometimes we get kind of suckered into things where if somebody else is talking about something and it's not very nice, sometimes we often get suckered into that as well.
1: Yeah, yeah.
0: And, you know, when the gossip train is going around, or however you want to put it, it's easy to actually just kind of start saying things that maybe you don't really actually want to say.
1: Yes, yes.
0: Or wouldn't really be things you'd normally think about. You know, I don't know about you, but I don't really sit here at work or when I'm at home thinking to myself, oh, you know, that rotten person who did this to me. And
1: yeah, yeah.
0: And I don't
1: be using my energy on that at all.
0: Good. I'm glad. But for some reason, when we get into conversations and maybe when we're around other people, suddenly it becomes really easy to end up talking about others. And, you know, inevitably it seems to end up that we start saying not very nice things about
1: other people. Normally. Yeah, yeah.
0: Yeah. And I don't know if you've had similar sort of experiences before where, you know, you don't actually, you don't really feel negatively towards someone or whatever it might be.
1: Yeah.
0: But you're in some sort of social setting and it just seems to come out.
1: Because it's the topic of the conversation or something.
0: Yeah,
1: something I've seen like it happen a lot. And it's funny because sometimes it comes from people that I would never expect to say like certain things.
0: Yep.
1: And then you sort of just scan the room or like the space that you're in, and then you understand, okay, it's affecting like the things that you say when you're in a group, especially if it's like close friends or close family.
0: Yeah.
1: It really does affect your character sometimes, I think.
0: Mm. Yeah, absolutely. You start thinking things about other people that, you know, you've never had that actual experience with them.
1: Yeah, yeah, exactly.
0: And I guess it can be one thing to, you know, to if somebody potentially might caution you about somebody else, that can be, you know, that can be a little bit different to kind of just like bad-mouthing somebody else.
1: Yeah.
0: Oh, well, you know, they're not very nice and they do this and da da da da.
1: Yeah.
0: As opposed to, you know, like, you know, just be careful if they, you know, if they ask you to do something or whatever it might be. Anyway, so there's a little bit of a distinction. It's not to say that, you know, there can be wisdom in sharing about other people. But we definitely don't want to be gossips and like just letting things come out of our mouth mm-hmm. that really just kind of tear others down.
1: Yeah, and you know, once you say a bad word or a bad thing about someone, you can never take it back. No matter how many times you say sorry, like I've had that happen to me before, and it's like your view on people just change, like as soon as they say, whether it's out of anger, you know, some people blame it on the kind of day they were having, or they might have just come out of a weird situation and they just said something that they may not have meant. But then it's like, if you're the person receiving it, it really makes you think about what that person really thinks about you, which is not a good feeling.
0: No, definitely not. And I don't know about you, but I remember stuff from back when I was a kid, you know, back when I was like 6, 7 mm-hmm. years old, and I discovered that someone had been saying something really unkind about me, or I was in a scenario where people were saying really unkind things about somebody else, and it really stood out to me.
1: Yeah.
0: And sometimes it's things that weren't true.
1: Yeah.
0: And
1: yeah.
0: for years I kind of believed, oh, well, you know, they'd said that this person had stolen something and they were really rude and da-da-da-da-da. And I'd believed that.
1: Yeah.
0: Without even, you know, kind of asking the person who the story had been about or anything like that. So our words have a lot of power to really tear other people down.
1: Sure.
0: And the Bible does have a lot to say about this. And this is kind of what I want to delve into a little bit today, because I think we live in a world where gossip, and we've talked about gossip on the show before.
1: Yeah.
0: But I really want to delve into some more of the wisdom that the Bible has when it comes to, you know, what we say.
1: Okay, awesome.
0: Because there's a whole lot of great wisdom in there, and I think it can really help all of us.
1: Mm, yeah.
0: So that's going to be what we're talking about in conversations today. We're titling it Hold Your Tongue. maybe that'll give you a little hint as to some of the wisdom the Bible has on this topic. But we'll see. We'll see. All right, we're going to go now to Brandon Lake with the song Gratitude. You are listening to Conversations here on Faith FM. Don't go anywhere. We'll be back in just a couple of minutes' time.

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1: That's right. Welcome back. You just heard there Brandon Lake with the song Gratitude from the album House of Miracles. You are listening to Conversations here on Faith FM, where we're very good at talking, aren't we, Alicia?
2: Yes.
1: We talk a lot about all sorts of different things. But ironically, the topic of today's conversation should maybe give us caution.
2: About speaking, yes.
1: About speaking, you know.
2: Talking, having conversations. Choosing your words wisely was another.
1: Yes, yes, that's
2: good. You know, going back to our childhood reminders from our parents, choose your words wisely was one of mine too.
1: Yeah, absolutely. And I think, you know, as we said before, you know, one of the very common sayings that parents often have for their kids is if you don't have anything nice to say, don't say anything at all.
2: Yep.
1: But we don't often say that to other adults, do we?
2: Yeah, it's like when you become an adult, all the things that you were taught as a child doesn't matter.
1: Yeah, exactly.
2: When it probably should matter 10 times as much.
1: Yeah. I mean, I don't think I've ever heard an adult say that to another adult.
2: Hang on,
1: you know, you're not saying anything nice here. You're not really building anybody up or anything like that. Mm. So maybe you just shouldn't say anything.
2: Don't
1: maybe you should shut up. And I mean, it sounds funny, but I think that there's something actually really wise about that. And if you consider a lot of the wisest people in history, they often had pretty similar advice. You know, let's say if you look at someone like Mahatma Gandhi.
2: Okay.
1: So if you're a Christian or not, you've probably heard of Gandhi before.
2: Yeah, yeah.
1: One of the things that he said about speaking was he said, speak only if it improves upon the silence.
2: Oh, okay.
1: Yeah. So I guess, you know, we live in a society where silence is actually kind of uncomfortable.
2: Yeah,
1: we feel like
2: it is.
1: We have to fill it up with people saying
2: with
1: things.
2: Something.
1: And we often kind of end up talking about stuff, you know, that might be kind of inane or stuff that's about other people that's kind of unkind.
2: Yes.
1: My wife and I, we run a discipleship group at her school with some of the students there.
2: Okay.
1: And I gave them a little bit of a challenge the other week, which was something that I'd been challenged with before when I was a kid.
2: Yep.
1: And it was a challenge of saying, okay, try and spend just one day. We can throw this challenge out to our listeners as well, right? Try and spend one day where you don't talk about somebody else unless they are there with you.
2: Oh, that's a good challenge.
1: Yeah. And you'll suddenly find that you actually spend a lot of time just talking to other people about other people. Which is kind of interesting.
2: Yeah, yeah. You know?
1: So when you're with somebody else, instead of talking about them or talking about you, you're talking about someone else.
2: Someone who's not there, yeah.
1: Yeah, which seems kind of odd, doesn't it?
2: Yeah.
1: When you actually think about it. So you're not actually really focusing on the person who's in front of you.
2: Yep.
1: You're just telling them about, oh, let me tell you about some other person or something like that.
2: Yeah, yeah.
1: And so the challenge, you know, for me when I was given that as a kid was to actually go, how much attention am I actually paying to the person who's in front of me?
2: Yeah.
1: And if the person that I'm talking about, you know, let's say it's a friend or something like that, and I'm talking with my partner.
2: Yeah.
1: Would I say the same things about that friend if they were standing
2: there in the
1: room with me? And if the answer is no,
2: then you probably shouldn't be saying it.
1: I should probably not be saying it. And I guess it, you know, the point that it brings up for me is, you know, how often, again, you know, that we spend a lot of time talking about others and how easy for it becomes for us to judge others. Instead of, you know, I mean, what's the opposite, right? And this is another potential challenge. So once you've tried the first one,
2: yep.
1: Which is, okay, don't talk about somebody that isn't physically there with you.
2: Yep.
1: And that's a hard enough one. So if you can do that for a day, man, you're doing pretty good.
2: Yep.
1: The other one is, okay, so now that you've tried that and you know how it feels like, you can substitute it with saying, okay, I'm only going to talk about somebody else if I have something positive to say about them.
2: Okay.
1: And look, I mean, that can be a bit of a challenge at first as well.
2: Yeah, yeah.
1: And I mean, like, I guess the thing is, there is an out with it because, again, it comes back to that whole idea, well, if I don't actually have something positive to say about them, then I can keep it to myself.
2: Mm-hmm.
1: You know, it may be, I'm not saying this needs to be some definitive life rule or something like that, because obviously, yes, there are times when it can be good to potentially caution somebody. But our focus ought to be on building other people up as opposed to tearing them down.
2: Yeah.
1: I remember years ago when my wife and I were getting premarital counseling, we were talking to our pastor and he kind of said, what an important thing to learn to do in a relationship is to never tear your partner down in front of others.
2: Mm.
1: Or when, you know, or if you're having a conversation and your partner isn't around, it's not a good thing to share, you know, the bad things or the things that are frustrating you about them. You it's better to focus on the positive things about them. And again, you know, this is not to say, oh, you should never acknowledge that relationships are difficult or anything like that. But there's a time and a place to actually address those.
2: Sure. Yep.
1: And generally speaking, the time and the place is when you are with your partner, not with somebody else.
2: Yeah.
1: And I mean, sure, yeah, sometimes you may need to speak to a counselor or something like that to actually have the words and the tools to be able to do it.
2: Yeah.
1: But that's a little bit different to, you know, bad-mouthing somebody else to a friend. And I don't know about you, but I've certainly been in scenarios where somebody has been kind of venting about me to about their partner or about somebody else.
2: Yeah.
1: And I guess I've learnt that my question is, so have you talked to them about this?
2: Yeah. Well, what did they say about?
1: Yeah, yeah. Exactly. Yeah. Oh, so what did they think? You know, I had this with somebody the other day and they were talking about, oh, this person has got this all wrong.
2: Yeah.
1: You know, this particular topic or whatever it was. It's all wrong and, you know, it should be this. No. I said, oh, so have you asked them about it? What did they think? You know, what did you say? How did the conversation go?
2: Yeah.
1: I'm not a counselor or anything like that, but a lot of these things are things that I've learned from other counselors because I think we're very good at dealing with things that frustrate us in a very roundabout way instead of a direct way.
2: Yes.
1: You know, as a kid, you know, perhaps I didn't, when I had a problem with my parents or something like that and something they'd said or done or whatever.
2: Yeah.
1: I guess I kind of learnt to be a bit passive aggressive and just kind of go, oh, well, you know.
2: Yeah, yeah.
1: And kind of just, you know, resist opposed to saying to my mum or to my dad, hey, I don't actually like this. Can I please not do it? Can I do something else? You know, because, you know, this is really frustrating me or making me angry.
2: Yep.
1: And then I start to feel frustrated or angry with you because I feel like you're the one who forced me to do this or whatever it might be. And I guess, you know, a lot of the time our frustrations and the reason that we say things that perhaps we wouldn't really mean to or things we wouldn't say to someone directly is because we haven't learned to actually hold our tongue.
2: Yes.
1: To be comfortable actually saying, well, actually, I don't have to say something about somebody else.
2: Yep.
1: I mean, how do you feel about this? Do you feel like I'm on the right track?
2: No, for sure. And it's like I always keep going back to like what my parents or, you know, had said when I was little. And it's like sometimes when people just need to vent. You know, I understand that and sometimes I can be like that about someone else.
1: Yep.
2: And then my question is like, why do you think it's hard for us to sometimes be a bit more direct or, you know, instead of going back to someone who wasn't even there in the beginning to talk about something that had happened?
1: Yeah.
2: I know my partner, for example, he's very good at dealing with things like straight away. He has no problem going up, you know, to someone if someone has upset him or, you know, if he's upset someone and he's good with those kind of conversations. Whereas I'm a bit more like, I'll just leave it and that, you know, that's enough. And then if someone else comes to me with the similar problem. And then sometimes I get caught in that conversation because of something that I haven't resolved with that person in the past. So it's like, yeah, you know, that happened to me too.
1: Mm.
2: And I haven't even said anything to that person.
1: Yeah. Yeah. I get that. Yeah. It's a bit of a challenge. And I guess, you know, it's interesting that the solution that the Bible prescribes for this sort of thing is silence.
2: It can be so hard, eh?
1: It really can. Yeah. And, you know, it's interesting. I think we can look to the example of Jesus when he was being accused of all sorts of awful things, basically. Yep. You know, the Pharisees were accusing Jesus when they were trying to have the Romans crucify him.
2: Yep.
1: Of committing tax fraud against Caesar, for example, and of trying to lead a rebellion and trying to make himself king and all these, you know, we might look at that and go, oh, whatever. But basically, to the Romans, these were like really serious offenses. You know, equally as bad, if not worse, as to any insult you could throw at somebody.
2: Yep.
1: Because the purpose of these things was to have Jesus killed.
2: Mm.
1: And when Pilate, who was the Roman governor, who was kind of the judge overseeing this whole situation, he turned to Jesus and basically said, all right, so what do you have to say for yourself? And Jesus didn't respond.
2: When he could have said a lot.
1: When he could have said a lot. Yeah. Yeah, absolutely.
2: Yeah.
1: And I think this ties in with other sort of, I guess you'd call them kingdom principles that Jesus had when it comes to what you do when people accuse you or mistreat you or mock you or whatever it might be.
2: Yep.
1: Maybe we'll look at some of those after the next song break because there's a lot of wisdom we can draw out of it. But yeah, silence. It's actually a very powerful thing. You're listening to Conversations here this afternoon on Faith FM. We're going to hear now Aaron Schust with Wondrous Love.

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1: Hey there, welcome back. You just heard Aaron Schust with Wondrous Love. And I just want to quickly remind everybody of the little challenge we issued a bit earlier in the show. And this sort of idea is, can you go an entire day without talking about somebody who's not physically there with you?
2: See, I'm going to take that challenge on as well.
1: All right. Yeah.
2: And I'll fill you in that on our next show, how it went.
1: Yeah, it's interesting because I always find for me when I do that sort of thing, I actually end up engaging with the person who's there with me in a lot deeper way because I can't just go, oh, have you heard about King Charles or, you know, who obviously, you know, I have no personal relationship with King Charles or anything like that. But it actually leads to you really caring about the person. You've actually got to go, so, you know, how are you genuinely? Like, what have you been doing? You know, how are you feeling? You can't just kind of skim over it and say, oh, have you heard about this? It actually has to be genuinely connecting with the person who's there in front of you.
2: I'm so guilty of that with my partner, especially with, like, people that I follow on social media that I will never meet in my whole entire life. And I'm always like updating him on what's happening. And he looks at me, he's like, how is that going to affect my life at all? You know, and I'm like, well, it was interesting to me until I really think about it. So, yeah, it's going to be a good challenge, I think.
1: Okay, nice. And then once you've done that as a one-day challenge, you know, you can try it for even do it for a couple of hours if a day is hard to work up to try to do it for a week, you know, see how you go. The second step of that challenge is to, you can talk about other people, but only try and say positive things about them.
2: Okay.
1: So that your aim is to uplift people.
2: Yeah.
1: And, you know, I mean, uplift, I guess, is the best word I can think of.
2: Yeah. And it'll be interesting to see because I think sometimes we do it without realizing the amount of times we may talk about people that aren't even in the room. So it'll be interesting to see.
1: Well, what I want to jump to now is I want to actually go to something that Jesus has said, because ultimately when it comes to wisdom, you know, as a Christian, I believe that Jesus is God.
2: Yep.
1: I believe that he, as the creator of every human being, the human race, of the world we live in, of whatever you want to, however, to whatever extent you want to take that to, the world, the universe, the galaxy, he's got a pretty good idea of how the world works best. And that applies to relationships as well. You know, we believe that Jesus is a relational God. He intentionally created humans so that they would have a relationship with him and also have a relationship with each other.
2: With other people,
1: And in the book of Luke, the Gospel of Luke, which is a retelling of Jesus' life by one of his followers, whose name was Luke, we see this kind of part of what you might call a bit of a sermon that Jesus was giving to not only his followers, but to a big group of people around him. And so in Luke chapter 6, verse 27, Jesus actually kind of addresses what we should do when it comes to relationship challenges, basically, if you want to put it that way. And I think this actually applies quite well to what we're talking about today in terms of what do you do when you want to say something unkind about somebody else?
2: Yep.
1: So, Alicia, do you want to read maybe chapter 6 and maybe we'll go verses 27 through to 30?
2: Yep, sure. So this is Luke chapter 6, verse 27 to 30. But to you who are listening, I say, love your enemies, do good to those who hate you, bless those who curse you, pray for those who mistreat you. If someone slaps you on one cheek, turn to them the other also. If someone takes your coat, do not withhold your shirt from them. Give to everyone who asks, and if anyone takes what belongs to you, do not demand it back.
1: Okay. So there's a
2: wow.
1: definitely challenging sort of things that Jesus is saying to his followers. Because it's kind of in the opposite sort of direction of perhaps our natural inclination.
2: Right? Yeah, yep.
1: When somebody says something rude or insulting to us or accuses us of something, whether it's true or not, what's our natural reaction?
2: fire back.
1: Yeah. We want to fight back. We want to fire back. We want fairness. We want justice. You know, yep. Somebody.
2: We always want to be like right, or we want to be heard. And it's like.
1: Yeah.
2: Yeah.
1: And, you know, like if somebody slapped me, my inclination would be, you're getting a slap straight back, buddy, and yeah. Probably a harder one.
2: Yeah.
1: And if somebody steals something from me, you know, I'd be...
2: You would want it back.
1: Yeah, I'd be willing to have a bit of a brawl to get my stuff back.
2: Yeah.
1: Or if I couldn't get my stuff back, it would be like, all right, well, what am I taking from you?
2: Can I have, yeah.
1: Yeah, to make this fair, to make it right. Interestingly, though, when you look at what Jesus says here as his wisdom for dealing with conflicts or dealing with somebody that's insulted you or somebody who's stolen from you, someone that, you know, for all intents and purposes, you probably wouldn't like after they've done something to you. At any point in there, does he say, well, if they insult you, you can insult them back?
2: Not at all.
1: Yeah. You know, and this one here, bless those who curse you. Like, maybe we don't have a real clear perception of this sort of thing in Australia and, you know, in the modern day.
2: Yeah, yeah.
1: But to curse somebody, like in ancient Jewish culture, was a big deal. It was basically saying, I hope that God ruins you.
2: Oh, okay.
1: You know, I hope that. Whatever you try, I hope your business fails. Yeah. I hope your family hates you. I hope you have nothing to eat.
2: I got you. Yep.
1: Yeah. And it's really harsh. Like if somebody said that to me, I'd be like, homie, what's so your problem?
2: Isn't
1: like,
2: it? Yes.
1: Yeah. How can you hate me that much that you would wish those things to happen to me?
2: Yeah.
1: And maybe I don't, you know, I don't have any enemies that would wish that
2: go
1: upon
2: to that
1: me.
2: Extent. Yeah.
1: But I guess at the same time, when somebody does something that I don't like, it can be really easy to ruminate on it and start going, oh, you know, I wish something happened to them, and then they'd know how I feel. And
2: oh, yeah. That's the thing. It seems like it's easier to go that way than it is to pray for those who mistreat you or to love your enemies or to do good to those who hate you.
1: Mm.
2: And it's funny because, like, when I read this, it's like stirring something in me, like sort of a challenge because, you know, you think of people who maybe they haven't hurt you or they've hurt your family, which in turn, you know, hurt you in some kind of way. And it's like, it's challenging.
1: Yeah. Yeah, absolutely. I think there's something in us that is sort of wired towards, especially I would say verbal retaliation. You know, we're not really a society that, you know, resolves things by violence.
2: Full on
1: anymore.
2: Violence, yeah.
1: You know, from time to time, you'll see people having a bit of a wrestle or something like that. But we're not going to try and kill or maim or
2: resolve
1: something
2: like that. Resolve everything
1: like that, yeah. Yeah, absolutely. But Jesus is basically taking us a step further. He's saying, all right, well, not only if somebody does something that is hurtful to you, should you not retaliate? And this is kind of, you know, tying into this whole idea of saying, well, if you don't have anything nice to say, you don't say anything at all.
2: Yep.
1: To a degree, Jesus is taking this a step further. He's saying, well, not only if somebody is unkind to you, should you not retaliate. And for what it's worth, all of these things that he's referring to here, you know, these if somebody curses you or if they slap you or if they take your coat, all of these were public things. You know, they would be things that would be done in front of other people. You know, somebody slapping you would be done in front of a group of other people to demonstrate that you are in the wrong and throw this conflict out into the community so that the community would decide who is right and who is wrong.
2: Yep.
1: And equally, you know, this idea of taking your coat would also be connected with a broader community thing because, you know, your coat was kind of an indication of ownership and
2: I gotcha.
1: Like seniority, so to speak. Yeah. You know, like a treasured family possession.
2: Mm.
1: And Jesus is saying, okay, well, if somebody is choosing to do this to you, not only should you not retaliate, but you are called to do good to them in response. And not only in response, but in public.
2: Yep.
1: So Jesus is really, to me, I would say, laying out a bit of a challenge and demonstrating that the values of the kingdom of God are very different to the values of the kingdoms on earth. You know, if you want to call it the values of the, you wouldn't say the kingdom of Australia, but the values of the country of Australia.
2: Yeah.
1: Jesus is saying, well, my kingdom's, my country's values are different to yours.
2: Different, yeah.
1: And which one would you want to pick? Which one would you rather be in? Would you rather live in a country where, you know, people retaliate and fight
2: with hate and bad mouth and hate?
1: And you have these ongoing conflicts and, you know, family feuds that go on for generations and generations. Or would you rather see those resolved? And to me, I would always say, well, I would rather see them resolved.
2: I know. Who wouldn't want peace and just, you know, happiness?
1: Yep. Absolutely. So I guess, you know, there's a bit of a challenge in there for each of us. And it comes down to the bottom here in verse 31, Luke 6:31, where it says, do to others as you would have them do to you.
2: Mm.
1: And when it comes to this idea of holding our tongues, I think that verse applies really appropriately.
2: Yeah, for sure.
1: Would you rather have somebody say something unkind about you? Or would you rather have them say nothing at all?
2: Nothing at all.
1: Nothing at all. And the next step, would you actually rather have someone, even if they didn't like you, saying something good about you?
2: Mm.
1: You know, I mean, for me, I have to try and think of, well, if there's people that I don't get along with, people that I don't like, what is actually a positive thing about them?
2: Stop
1: and think about that. So next time, if I am thinking about them or somebody else is talking about them or whatever it might be, I can take that as an opportunity to build them up instead of tear them down.
2: That's a good thought, because then you start to see people the way that I guess Jesus sees each and every one of us. And I like it because it's something that, you know, it won't happen overnight, obviously, and it's character building and, you know, it takes time to develop all of these things.
1: Yep.
2: But I love how you were saying before how Jesus sort of tells us if something happens to you, you react in a way that is going to make the person feel good and maybe even look good, you know, with those around you.
1: Yep.
2: And it's good how, you know, sometimes your behavior is like a ripple effect and you never know who's watching you, especially if you're a Christian.
1: Yeah. No, absolutely. And I think, you know, Jesus goes on a little bit later and maybe we'll touch on this if we have time, where he says, don't judge and you will not be judged.
2: Mm.
1: You know, don't condemn and you will not be condemned. Forgive and you will be forgiven. Give and it will be given to you. And I think all of these tie back to, you know, this same approach to connecting with other people.
2: Yep.
1: And, you know, if I, you know, again, do to others as you would want them to do to you. Okay, well, if I want somebody to forgive me, I need to forgive as well. Yep. I need to take the initiative.
2: Mm.
1: You know, if I want someone to not judge me, I need to not judge others.
2: Other people, yep.
1: If I want others to give to me, then I need to set the standard.
2: Yep.
1: I need to be the one who's giving to others. Why? Because, well, for one, you could say, well, because Jesus instructed it.
2: Mm.
1: But I think Jesus is directing to a bigger point and saying, you know, you don't just do these because I said, here's the rules and follow the rules.
2: Yeah.
1: He's saying you do it because it is loving to do. And, you know, if you want to see people have beautiful connected relationships, if you want to restore your relationships with people that you haven't got along with in the past, if you want to have more peace, more joy in your life, you know, that's why you'll do it. Not just because the rules are the rules and you've got to make sure you do the rules.
2: Yeah.
1: It's because you know that by doing this, I mean, I would say that you are restoring the world to what Jesus intended it to be when he created it.
2: Yeah.
1: You know, for our relationships. And, you know, I guess it does come back to, in a sense, like this thing at the very start of the creation of the world, God reveals that he is a relational God and it's incredibly important to him. And so our relationships are incredibly important to him.
2: Oh, yeah, for sure.
1: And if there's something that is standing in the way of our relationship with another person, he's saying, you know, it's not our role to force them to change.
2: Yeah.
1: You know, Jesus doesn't force any of us to change, right? Yeah. But he does lead by example. I mean, I know in my life, if I want somebody to do something, you know, this will sound a bit manipulative, but here we go. If I want somebody to do something, I can either say, do this or else.
2: Yep.
1: As in, you do this or I'm going to beat you up.
2: Bad will happen.
1: Or you do this or you are a so-and-so. Or I can model the behavior myself.
2: Yeah, for sure.
1: So if I want somebody to be kind to me, I need to be kind to them first.
2: Yep.
1: And if I think somebody has got it wrong, you know, whether it's, you know, a day of the week that they go to church on, you know, because that's a big deal for a lot of people.
2: Yeah.
1: Or, you know, a particular food they're eating or something like that. And I think, oh, that's not the right thing. Is beating them over the head and saying, no, you must do this. You must do this. Going to change their mind?
2: No, it will probably make it harder for you to help them.
1: Yeah, absolutely. So anyway, look, there's a lot more we can touch on in this, and we will do that when we come back from this next song. But I guess the point is, you know, when we read these things that Jesus is saying, sometimes there's things he shares that seem easy, but there's stuff that's tough.
2: That is really challenging.
1: Yeah. And it's a good challenge, though.
2: Yeah, for sure.
1: Every time we take Jesus, when we take God up on his challenges, we know that the outcome is going to be good for us.
2: Yeah.
1: It's not just going to be a hard slog and
2: nothing at the end.
1: Nothing gained. Yeah. We know that it's absolutely going to be a better outcome. All right, you're listening to Conversations here on Faith FM. Remember, you can text in at any point on 0488 185 00. Remember that number, because when we come back from this next song, we're going to give you a giveaway. We're going to give you the code word for today's giveaway, which is a really cool thing, and it's all to do with the Bible. So look forward to that. We're going to listen to now All Sons and Daughters with the song Called Me Higher. 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

0: 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Text in your thoughts on 0488 185 00. That's 0488 185 00. Yeah, make sure you do text in your thoughts, or maybe you're following the theme of today's show and keeping quiet. That's all right. Yes. You know, maybe you don't agree, and because of that, you're being kind and not saying anything at all.
1: So well done.
0: Exactly. Yeah, you've learned the lesson. We're very proud of you. You're listening to Conversations here this afternoon on Faith FM. If you're listening live, it is Monday, the 17th of June, 2024. In Melbourne time, it is 4:37 p.m. in the afternoon, which means it's almost dark.
1: Yeah, it gets dark real quick.
0: Good old winter here in Melbourne. Before that song, which was All Sons and Daughters with Called Me Higher, I mentioned we're going to give away the code word for today's free offer. So let's do that now. Today's free offer is a book called Enjoy the Living Word. And if you've sometimes looked at the Bible and wondered, you know, what's the deal with this? How's it all put together? Why should I trust it? You know, how is it written? You know, maybe you've looked at the Bible and gone, man, there's like 20 different, 20 is probably an understatement, but like 20 different versions of this thing. Yeah. There's the NIV and the KJV and the NKJV and the ASV and the ESV. I don't know. Is there one that's more right than the other? And, you know, et cetera, et cetera. And you felt a bit challenged with that, or maybe you just want to understand the Bible a bit better.
1: Yeah.
0: Today's free offer is a book called Enjoy the Living Word, which is going to help you wrap your head around what the Bible is, understand how it was written, understand like what does inspiration mean when it comes to the writing of the Bible, and also see how it actually all ties together. The Bible is not just a collection of different historical traditions or anything like that that were sort of pieced together later. It's a very interesting, interconnected book that was written over the span of 1600 years. And the more you understand about the Bible and how it's placed together, the more I think you'll actually understand a bit more about Jesus. Because the purpose of the Bible is to point to Jesus. So if you would like to get a copy of today's free offer, this great little book called Enjoy the Living Word by Peter Roenfelt, all you need to do is pull out your phone. You can do that right now and text today's code word, which is C0617. So C0617, and you want to text that to our conversation show number, which is 0488 185 00. So one more time. The code word is C0617, and text that to our conversation show number 0488 185 00. Now, if you missed the code word or you're not sure how it all works, you can just send us a panic message that just says help to our show number 0488 185 00, and we'll make sure that we get that all set up and working for you, because we don't want anyone to miss out on these free offers.
1: No, we don't.
0: They're really great. And, you know, ultimately we want you to be able to grow in your

0: relationship with Jesus. That is the purpose of all of these conversations that we
1: definitely
0: have. Now let's go back to the Bible. What I actually want to have a quick look at now comes from the book of James. Now, James was actually one of Jesus' brothers. So if you go to the book of James, he became one of the leaders of the church in Jerusalem after Jesus had died, resurrected, and returned to heaven. So James would have had a pretty interesting life, I think, you know, having a familial relationship with Jesus. And in becoming one of the leaders of this new movement of Christians, you know, they didn't even call themselves Christians back then. They referred to themselves as, "We are the followers of the way," because Jesus referred to himself as the way, the truth, and the life.
1: Yep.
0: So kind of the same sort of thing. But for James, he writes this letter that we know of as the Book of James. And the thing that he's dealing with basically is a lot of all the different challenges that come with trying to manage the conflicts and conundrums of this whole new movement. And it's interesting because in the book of James, there's so many different things about being careful with what you say.
1: Mm-hmm.
0: You know, and this is really one of the strong focuses of this whole thing. That if you claim to be a follower of God, you got to be careful what you say.
1: Yeah.
0: So for instance, let me share a couple of different ones here. So in James chapter 1 and verse 26, it says, "Those who consider themselves religious but do not keep a tight rein on their tongues deceive themselves, and their religion is worthless."
1: Mm.
0: I mean, that's quite a statement, I think.
1: Yeah. So those who consider themselves religious and yet do not keep a tight rein on their tongues deceive themselves, and their religion is worthless.
0: See, that's interesting, right? Because I think it's pretty easy to fall into the trap of going, "Well, you know, I do the Ten Commandments. I don't murder anybody. You know, I don't cheat or steal or whatever." But James here is actually saying, "Well, you know, all those things might be true, but if you're not careful with what you say, you know, Jesus in the book of Matthew, one of the things he said is from the heart, the mouth speaks."
1: Oh, okay.
0: And so the point is, it's like what we say is reflective of who we really are.
1: Yeah,
0: and what
1: for sure.
0: we really believe.
1: So it's almost like what you say can effectively cancel out anything else that you believe or that you think that you've done good.
0: Especially in the eyes of people watching on, I think.
1: Yeah. That shows
0: you
1: how powerful words really are.
0: Absolutely. You know, words really have the ability to, you know, people often say, "Oh, you know, like words or stories or whatever it is live on."
1: Yeah.
0: You know, and you might say something about somebody else as like a casual throwaway line.
1: Yeah.
0: But people can carry that with them for years and years. And it stews away in their head. And
1: sometimes like life decisions are made based on something that someone was told years ago, you know, about themselves.
0: Mm, absolutely. And if you want to look in James, like chapter 3, basically this entire chapter here is really about, you know, being careful with what we say. And maybe let me just check how much time we got for the next one. We got a couple of minutes. All right. So, Alicia, do you want to read out James chapter 3, and we'll go from verse 2 through till verse 6. How does that sound?
1: 2 to 6, yep. And it reads, "We all stumble in many ways. Anyone who is never at fault in what they say is perfect, able to keep their whole body in check. When we put bits into the mouths of horses to make them obey us, we can turn the whole animal. Or take ships as an example. Although they are so large and are driven by strong winds, they are steered by a very small rudder wherever the pilot wants to go. Likewise, the tongue is a small part of the body, but it makes great boasts. Consider what a great forest is set on fire by a small spark. The tongue also is a fire, a world of evil among the parts of the body. It corrupts the whole body, sets the whole course of one's life on fire, and it is itself set on fire by hell."
0: Oh boy.
1: Wow.
0: So that's quite a statement. And this is, you know, from somebody who's trying to deal with all the problems that are going on in this church. And they're saying, mate, you know, it's the things that people say that are causing, you know, all the big problems here.
1: That's so, like, I'm just thinking about experiences that I've had within the church setting. Mm-hmm. And, you know, you have families leave or, you know, there's conflict in the church, and it all starts with something that someone has said.
0: Yep.
1: And it's always never good.
0: Mm-hmm. And, you know, it's not that different in workplaces. It's not that different in families. You know, what James is dealing with here as the person who's kind of overseeing this new church is no different to any other sort of structure or organization or whatever you want to put it. It's the same sort of problems, because when we're not careful with what we say, we hurt other people.
1: Mm, yep.
0: When we choose to say things instead of being silent, we hurt other people.
1: Imagine how many people would be okay if someone just had not said anything.
0: Oh, yeah.
1: That's crazy to think that all it takes is just silence sometimes to change the course of someone's life.
0: Oh, absolutely. You know, a lot of, if you ever

0: need to be careful with what we say, you know, is when we speak, we can devalue others.
1: Mm. Yep.
0: And Jesus in coming to earth, his part of his mission was to demonstrate that it's actually really important to value the people who are not valued in society. And James actually mentions this a little bit back in chapter 1. Let me just find that. He actually comments on this idea that when, you know, we talked about before saying those who consider themselves religious but do not keep a tight rein on their tongues deceive themselves and their religion is worthless. Then he says, religion that God our Father accepts as pure and faultless is this, to look after orphans and widows in their distress and to keep oneself from being polluted by the world. So he's actually saying, you know, to see the value in others instead of, you know, treating them as if they don't matter.
1: Yeah,
0: something
1: yeah.
0: Something like that. And a lot of the time with what we choose to say, we treat other people like they don't matter.
1: Yeah, exactly. And it's interesting because sometimes we don't think about the way we're treating others if they're not right in front of us. It's like, well, I didn't say it to him, so it doesn't matter, you know?
0: Yeah.
1: So it's that's what this is sort of making me think. The way we treat others matters, and it happens whether we're in front of them or whether we're with other people.
0: Mm. Yeah, no, that's very true. So I guess, you know, the point in bringing all of this up, you know, James kind of goes on a little bit further and he basically says, so I'll just read this a bit here in James 3:13. He says, who is wise and understanding among you? Let them show it by their good life, by deeds done in the humility that comes with wisdom. But if you harbor bitter envy and selfish ambition in your hearts, do not boast about it. Again, yeah, just don't say it.
1: Yeah,
0: that's something. Or deny the truth. This wisdom does not come from heaven. It is earthly, it is unspiritual, it is demonic. For where you have envy and selfish ambition, there you find disorder and every evil practice. Mm. But the wisdom, so, you know, like a lot of that, you know, is very much related to speech.
1: Yeah, yep.
0: But even here in verse 17, he goes on to say that the wisdom that comes from heaven is first of all pure, then peace-loving, it's considerate, it's submissive, it's full of mercy and good fruit, impartial and sincere. And I guess, you know, maybe that's something for us to consider when we're thinking about what we choose to say. Is it coming from a place of envy?
1: Mm.
0: You know, do we speak down about other people's because we envy them, because we wish we had this or we were seen to be better? Does it come from a place of selfish ambition? Or does it come from a place of, you know, you can kind of see all of these things here are relational again.
1: Yeah.
0: Envy is relational. It's related to somebody else.
1: Yeah.
0: Selfishness has an effect on somebody else. And equally here, being peace-loving is a relational thing.
1: Mm-hmm.
0: Being considerate of other people, being submissive, all of these things are relational as well. And, you know, and how Jesus said before, this whole thing of, do unto others as you would have them do unto you. James says something very similar here. He says, peacemakers who sow in peace reap a harvest of righteousness.
1: Mm, yes.
0: So, you know, if you would choose to have peace, then be a peacemaker, be a peace lover. So there's a lot of interesting things we can draw out of it, but we're kind of running down the clock a little bit for the show today. So I guess a good place to kind of conclude this will be to quickly, I want to jump to a proverb. There's lots of good proverbs about, you know, silence. Funny, isn't it? Like you, the book of Proverbs written by the wisest man ever to speak. There's a lot about being careful with what we say in there. And there's a very particular one I wanted to share. Let me just find it. Proverbs 17:28 says, even a fool who keeps silent is considered wise.
1: Oh, okay.
0: Mm-hmm. When he closes his lips, he is deemed intelligent.
1: Oh, wow. That says a lot.
0: It really does, doesn't it? Equally, Proverbs 29:11 says, a fool gives full vent to his spirit, but a wise man quietly holds it back.
1: Wow.
0: So, you know, we can go through all sorts of different proverbs, but there's a lot

0: of those things, same thing, another one here. If one gives an answer before he hears, it is his folly and shame.
1: Okay.
0: Yep. There's another one here, Proverbs 21:23. Whoever keeps his mouth and his tongue keeps himself out of trouble.
1: And we all want to stay out of trouble.
0: I'd like to think we do. Some, maybe some people are going for a bit of a tiff or something like that.
1: Yeah. But
0: yeah, I guess, you know, the point in bringing this up is try it for yourself.
1: Mm.
0: Maybe your life isn't full of peace and it isn't full of joy.
1: Yeah, yeah.
0: Maybe your life is full of conflict and anger or envy or frustration or feeling like you're frustrated at other people.
1: Yeah.
0: And maybe you're tempted to say, you know, unkind things about other people a lot.
1: Yeah, yeah.
0: Maybe you're tempted to share those with people who will then also judge others. Mm. The challenge that the Bible is basically giving us, you know, it seems simple, which is just choose to not say
1: just
0: it.
1: Just chill and, yeah, be silent.
0: And, you know, see what the outcome of that is. You know, I love this that idea in Proverbs 17, you know, saying like, even a fool who keeps silent is considered wise.
1: Yeah.
0: Okay, well, if your goal is to have people respect you and think that you're very smart, maybe just stop blurting out stuff, you know. I remember reading a fascinating anecdote. It was someone who was high up in like the business management world.
1: Okay.
0: And he was kind of just saying, the people who make it to the top a lot of the time are not the ones who have the answer to everything.
1: Mm.
0: They're the ones who...
1: That's interesting.
0: Yeah, keep their mouth shut and listen.
1: Oh, okay.
0: And, you know, that's something that's kind of resonated with me over the years because I remember once in a different job I was working in, I was in a meeting and it was about something I didn't really know a whole lot about.
1: Okay.
0: And then somebody asked me a question of what I thought about this and And instead of doing the right thing, I did the wrong thing. And the wrong thing was pretending to look like I knew what I was talking about.
1: Yeah.
0: And I kind of said something and the manager there with me kind of goes, no, that's not right at all. Why would you do that?
1: Oh, okay.
0: And yeah. I'm like,
1: I don't know.
0: Yeah. And instead, like what I guess I've tried to learn to do now is to instead say, well, actually, I don't know.
1: Okay.
0: I'm not going to pretend that I do.
1: Yep.
0: And I'll try and talk to some other people. I'll try and figure out what the right thing to do is, and then I'll come back to you.
1: That takes a lot of like putting your pride aside and a lot of humility to just be okay with being silent or just not saying anything, especially in the heat of the moment.
0: Mm. Well, I mean, it's true, but I guess at the same time, you know, I think people actually will respect that more.
1: Oh yeah, for sure.
0: To actually be able to say, well, actually, I don't know.
1: Mm, yep.
0: But I will try and find out. Mm. I will try and figure it out, and I'll let you know once I do know. Again, you know, this whole idea of if you want to be considered wise, you are actually holding your tongue there instead of, you know, saying something
1: that is not true and rambling on
0: or whatever it might be. You're actually choosing to keep quiet by saying, well, actually, I don't know.
1: Mm, yeah, yeah.
0: So there's some good wisdom in there, I think, for each of us. So again, you know, we talked a little bit earlier in the show about this whole idea of, well, you know, if I don't have something nice to say about somebody else, should I just say nothing at all? Oh, there we go.
1: And that's our challenge for maybe for this week or for today or for the next couple of hours is...
0: Yeah.
1: Try and to not say anything about someone who's not physically in the room with you and see how you go.
0: It is an interesting challenge. And for some people, it might be incredibly easy.
1: Yeah, yeah.
0: For others, it might be actually really difficult. But I hope that you do gain something from it that's, you know, useful for you for learning to be, I mean, again, ultimately more Christ-like in your behavior towards other people. So yeah, that's about all we have time for on Conversations today. Thanks for tuning in. And hey, you know, we shared a little bit earlier in the show about our end of financial year competition.
1: Mm, yes, we did.
0: Where you can win an iPad or you could win some gift vouchers, all really cool things. 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
1: Yeah, yeah. And our code word for the...
0: 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So it's related to conversations, right? So, you know, we do a lot
1: hopefully
0: of
1: it's easy to remember.
0: Exactly. 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
1: Extra entry, yeah.
0: And more chances of winning. We want you to win that iPhone.
1: Yes,
0: you
1: know, we do.
0: Conversation assistance. We'd love you to win it. Equally, if you would like to get today's free offer, which is a great book called Enjoy the Living Word, all about understanding and exploring the Bible, all you need to do is text the code word C0617. So C for conversations, 0617. You want to text that to the conversation show number, which is 0488 185 00. So one more time, the code word C0617. Text that to the conversation show number 0488 185 00.
1: Awesome.
0: And yeah, we want to say thank you for tuning into the show today. Thank you for everybody who's texted in. Thank you for the people who are claiming the free offer. We're always excited to see those coming through. Yeah.
1: It's been good. Yeah.
0: Yep.
1: It's good to be back.
0: And now we will be silent. Thanks for joining us here on Conversations, and we'll be back again same time next week. 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

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I'll be your host for the next hour, and we would love to hear from you. 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That text line again is 0488 880 831. Have you been? Hope you're well. I have been to a couple of places recently, and I'll be telling you about that. But later we're going to have a giveaway for you, which is absolutely free, so keep listening out for that one. What have I been up to lately? I have been to Kiribati, I've been to Perth, and sharing a couple of messages out there. And it was wonderful to meet many of the folks out in Kiribati particularly, and just got back recently from WA. Of course, when I was in WA, there was building up to the grand final. Of course, Fremantle were in the AFL grand final, and there was plenty of flags out in that part of the world. And today we're actually going to be talking about the grand final. That's our topic. And in terms of a listener question, have you ever been to a grand final? I'd be interested to know what your experiences were, if you've ever been to a grand final of any kind. It might be a ping pong grand final, but whatever you've been to, I'd be interested to know. Before we get started today, I do want to tell you about a couple of things. This Thursday evening at 7 o'clock, I will be at Melbourne School of Theology, and I'll be presenting the topic, Who Can You Trust? We're going to talk about the Bible. Is it reliable? Why do people regard that as a source of reliable truth? We're going to be talking about that Thursday, 7 p.m. at the Melbourne School of Theology. That's on the second floor, 5 Burwood Highway, 1 Turner. And it's part of the series, Is God For Real? And Does It Really Matter? We're going to be talking about that. And I'm sure that if you've been listening before, and if you haven't been listening, I am someone who was an atheist who became a believer. And so I've made that journey from atheism to faith, and we'll be sharing some of that as we talk about this program, Is God For Real? At 1 Turner. So Thursday night, 7 p.m, Melbourne School of Theology. I would love to see you there for that. Also want to flag something else to you this coming Sunday at 2 p.m. This coming Sunday at Warburton Seventh-day Adventist Church Hall, there is an ancient Bible display presentation going to be given by my friend Louis Bermudez, and you are welcome to come along to that. So this free ancient Bible display will be presented at 2 p.m. this coming Sunday at the Warburton Seventh-day Adventist Church Hall. So if you'd like to come along to that, I'll be there too. So maybe we could see you there. All right. We're going to have a free offer, as I mentioned, a little bit later. But to begin with, we're going to talk about the grand final. Did you see the grand final over the weekend? There was the NRL grand final last weekend. And the weekend before that, there was the AFL grand final. And I confess, I did not watch it. And so I saw the highlights of the Sydney Roosters versus the Newcastle Knights, where Sydney got over the line. And then the week before that, they had Fremantle Dockers versus the Brisbane Lions in the AFL grand final. And Fremantle were 17 points up with 4 minutes to go. And the Brisbane Lions came and rolled them over. Of course, there's a state holiday. Well, holiday for Melbourne. Is it across the state in Victoria? You can text me in and tell me that. But I know that there's a holiday in Melbourne for the day before the grand final. And supporters are easily identifiable in all of their colours. And what we're going to talk about today is the grand final you don't want to miss. And that is that the Bible talks about a grand final, a grand finale, where God is going to intervene in the history of this planet. And that is a good thing, because when you look around the planet, there are so many things going on that would cause you concern if you didn't have that hope in God. And the Bible promises that Jesus will return to rescue humanity at the end of the world. And that's the grand final you don't want to miss. I once went to a cup final years ago in England.
I went to a soccer cup final and my team won, but, you know, that doesn't matter. But like I said, there's a grand final that we don't want to miss, and that's the one we talk about in the Bible. You know, when people were approaching the grand final the last couple of weeks, there were only limited tickets. There were only a limited amount of seats. And if you didn't get a ticket, you couldn't get in. But the good news is, with the grand final that God is planning, there is no limit on the number of people that can be a part of that grand final. And God wants you to be there. In fact, He has purchased a ticket for you. God has purchased a ticket for us to get to heaven. And we can all be a part of that. You know, when I used to be a football supporter, I guess I still am slightly a football supporter, but I used to be a season ticket holder, and I used to commit great amounts of money and time to my footballing hobby. And I remember when my team got to the quarterfinal of the FA Cup, we were playing Liverpool away. My team was Aston Villa. And I remember sleeping in a queue outside the ground waiting for tickets for the quarterfinal, which we lost 2-0, by the way. So it's quite remarkable the lengths that people will go to support their team. There's no nobody has to guess. I'm guessing in the last few weeks in the run-up to the grand finals, whether it's the NRL or the AFL, nobody would have had to guess who was supporting who, because people would be very vocal, no doubt, about telling you which team they were supporting, which side they were on. You know, also, I think that when you think about the grand final, the very fact that it is a grand final means that there's been something that has preceded that, and that is usually a long, hard season. And when we think about the great controversy between Christ and Satan, the great conflict between good and evil, that has been going on for thousands of years, and God is going to wrap it up. God's going to bring it to a grand finale, and ultimately the second coming will be the time when Jesus returns in glory. And for those who've put their faith and trust in Him, for those who've committed their lives to Christ, for those who accepted the free ticket, the free offer of eternal life, then they will welcome Jesus with open arms. And they will know at that moment when they see Jesus that He has come to take them home, and all of their troubles are behind them at that point. What a day that will be. We're going to be having some music in a moment. I'll tell you about that as we go along. But I wanted to refer to a Bible verse, and it's in 1 Corinthians 4, verse 9. Paul is writing, the Apostle Paul is writing to the church of Corinth, a church that he was very familiar with. He spent a year and a half there working with that church. And he says, he writes to him, he says, "For I think that God has displayed us, the apostles, last as men condemned to death, for we have been made a spectacle to the world, both to angels and to men." Now, this is interesting. This verse here says, "We have been made a spectacle to the world, both to angels and to men." That word spectacle in the Greek is the word theatron. And from that word, we get theatre. In other words, you could read this as saying, Paul is saying that we've been made like a theatre to the world. And in other words, that what's interesting about this grand finale scenario is that we are actually called to participate. This is not a spectator sport. This is not us watching on the stands, but God is actually with us on the field, and He's calling us onto the field to participate in this great battle between good and evil. And Paul is saying that we are like a theatre to the universe in many ways. You know, I'm sure that in the last couple of weeks, whether it's the NRL final or the AFL final, many thousands of people would have tuned in to watch the final. Well, you know, there are many people around the universe who are tuning into planet Earth to see how this battle is progressing too.
We're going to be listening to a song now, and the song is by Rosie Joy. It's called Fix This World, and I hope you'll enjoy this, and we'll come back straight after this music.

Okay, that was Rosie Joy and Fix This World. And we have been talking, if you're just tuning in, you're listening to A Light in the Dark with me, Peter Watts, here on Faith FM, Positively Different Radio. And we are talking today about the grand final, not the one necessarily, we've been talking about the NRL and the AFL grand final, but only in the context of the grand final that God is planning, which is that Jesus Christ is going to return to this planet in power and glory. He's going to be coming on a rescue mission. The Bible describes the world as being in a real mess when Jesus comes to rescue his children and take them home. And we all want to be a part of that group. And so God is inviting us to accept his invitation to everlasting life that Jesus has already purchased for us. And we've been talking about this grand final. And I want to turn now to another Bible verse. Actually, before we do that, I do want to remind you of our text number, which is 0488 880 831. If you'd like to text us with a comment or a question, we would love to hear from you. I do have a question. Have you ever been part of a grand final? Ever been to a grand final? How did it feel? Did you win? Did you lose? How did you feel when you were there? And text us in about that. Or if you have comments or questions about the second coming of Jesus, which is what we're talking about, then please do let us know. All right, let's get back to it. I'm wanting to turn to another Bible verse that we find in Revelation chapter 12, verse 9. Revelation chapter 12, verse 7 to 9. And the Bible describes this great battle between good and evil and the two sides that have been fighting this battle. It says here, "And war broke out in heaven. Michael and his angels fought with the dragon, and the dragon and his angels fought, but they did not prevail, nor was a place found for them in heaven any longer. So the great dragon was cast out, that serpent of old, called the devil and Satan, who deceives the whole world. He was cast to the earth, and his angels were cast out with him." And so the Bible describes this battle amazingly in Revelation chapter 12. You have quite a sweep of history. It's kind of a great controversy vision, really, where you have the conflict between Christ and Satan goes all the way back to the war in heaven. Then, of course, you see that conflict coming to earth with the woman who is going to bear a child, and that child is Jesus. And he ultimately grows up and then ascends to the throne of God. And then, of course, the dragon tries to persecute the woman who is representing the people of God. But in that conflict, in Revelation chapter 12, we see that there are two sides, just two sides. There is Christ and his angels and the dragon or the devil or Satan and his angels on the other side. And just like you've got two teams in the grand final, you can only, I guess you can support both of them, but I think most people will support one or the other. The Bible tells us in Matthew 6:24, it says, "No one can serve two masters, for either he will hate the one and love the other, or else he will be loyal to the one and despise the other. You cannot serve God and mammon." And so you're only going to be able to serve one of these two masters, either Christ or Satan. And Jesus came into the world to show us what God was like. He came to show us how to treat one another, and he also came to die on the cross, to suffer and die on the cross for all the sins that we had committed in order to pay for those that we, through faith, might accept his sacrifice and accept the gift of everlasting life in place of the penalty for sin, which is death. Jesus took that upon himself. And of course, Jesus was buried. He rose again the third day, and we're very grateful for that, because that is our guarantee that there is a resurrection. Jesus is going to raise the dead in the end, and he's proved that by rising from the dead himself. So, interestingly, there are also two roads. The Bible talks about two roads,
And if we look at Matthew 7, 12 to 14, he says, Jesus is speaking, he says, "Therefore, whatever you want men to do to you, do also to them, for this is the law and the prophets. Enter by the narrow gate, for wide is the gate and broad is the way that leads to destruction, and there are many who go in by it, because narrow is the gate and difficult is the way which leads to life, and there are few who find it." You know the reason few who find it is because few are looking. You know, we spend our lives sometimes in this world with all sorts of trivial pursuits, shall we say, and yet there is that all-important decision to be made. There's this overarching question of what are we going to do about God? What are we going to do about Jesus? We recognize that our lives are finite. We recognize that we don't go on forever. And yet sometimes we will hold God at arm's length, or we'll put off connecting with God. And this Bible verse here in Matthew 7, 12 to 14 talks about the two roads, two gates. He said to enter by the narrow gate, for wide is the gate and broad is the way that leads to destruction. And he says there are many who go in by it, but because narrow is the gate and difficult is the way. Why does it say difficult is the way? Is God wanting to make it difficult for us? Why does it say difficult is the way? I think it's difficult not because God is trying to make it difficult. I think it's difficult because of our, we have a problem with sin. We have a problem with selfishness. We have a problem where we kind of default to a self protective position, or a self, what's the word I'm looking for? Self-sustaining position. Whereas really what we want to do is rely upon the wisdom and the benefits that God is providing. So there are two ways, two roads, and the Bible encourages to choose the narrow gate and the narrow way. I don't know if you ever watch American football. I know that back in the late 1980s, they started showing American football on British television because I lived in the UK at that time. And my brother and his mate started choosing sides, and my brother chose the Miami Dolphins. I really didn't have a team for a while, but then I have a friend who lives in Minnesota, so I chose the Minnesota Vikings. But anyway, you may know, if you ever watch gridiron or American football, NFL as they call it, you'll know that there is a 2-minute warning towards the end of the game. And that 2-minute warning is basically just to notify, they stop the game and they notify both sides and say, right, there's 2 minutes left in the game. That means if you're going to do anything spectacular, or if, you know, if you're down on the scoreboard and you need to get a few points, then you know you've got 2 minutes left to do something. So that 2-minute warning is there is basically saying, hey, we're close to the end. And I think that God in many ways has issued a 2-minute warning. You find it in the midst of the book of Revelation. It's in Revelation chapter 14, verses 6 through 12. It's called the Three Angels' Messages, and there God has revealed three messages he wants the world to hear just before Jesus returns, before the end of the world. Because when Jesus returns, when the end of the world, that's it. Everybody's chosen a side. Everybody's decided where they want to spend eternity. And God is basically sending out his 2-minute warning to help people prepare and saying, hey, time's nearly up. We're nearly at the end. Now's the time to make your decision. Now's the time to make peace with God. Now's the time to accept Jesus and be ready for when he returns in glory in the very near future. You know, in Revelation chapter 14, verses 6 through 12, you have the three angels' messages. Well, Jesus returns in verse 14. So these three angels' messages are designed to go to all the world just before Jesus returns. Well, we're coming up to another break, and before we do that, I just want to let you know about a free offer, and it's I think it's about maybe I'll get that ready by the time we come back from that that music break, because I know it's a book about the second coming, and I'll tell you the code
when we come back after the music break. So we're going to be listening to a piece of music. It's CeCe Winans and Cody Johnson, Come Jesus Come, and I'm guessing they're talking about Jesus coming soon. So we're going to come back after this break. We're going to be talking more about the grand final. By the way, our text number is 0488 880 831. That's 0488 880 831. Stay tuned. I'll tell you more about the free offer after the music break. But also, I'd like you to text in. If you have a comment or a question about today's program on the grand final, please let us know. We'd love to hear from you. Also, if you've ever been to a grand final, I'd be interested to know what that was like. How did you feel? Did your team win or lose? And how did that feel? And we will come back after this break. So this is Come, Jesus, Come. Enjoy the music.

That was Come Jesus Come by Cece Winans and Cody Johnson. And I mentioned before the break that we would talk about the free offer. And this is free to you. We will make sure that we get this to you. All you have to do is text us the code for this book. And what is the book? The book is The Second Coming. Are You Ready? It is like a comic picture book by Jim Pinkofsky. I have a few of these. He has a few different subjects that he has covered in this book. He's got some good stuff on some of the prophecies of the Bible too. But this is on the second coming. Are You Ready? And if you would like that book, The Second Coming, Are You Ready? If you would like that book, you simply need to text ALD 107 to the text line. I'm going to give you the number in a minute. So if you want to scribble that down, now's a good time to grab what you need. But the code is ALD 107. And we're going to ask you to text that to 0488 880 831. That is the text line again, 0488 880 831. And it's ALD, that stands for A Light in the Dark, ALD 107. If you text that number to 0488 880 831, then we will send you the Second Coming Are You Ready book. And I think I have that in my collection. And so you will enjoy that. We have been talking about the grand final you do not want to miss. We've been talking about the two sides. We've been talking about how people get very passionate about cheering on their side. And, you know, God is also passionate about cheering us on the field. You know, right now, it probably feels that if you are trying to walk the walk of faith, you're probably facing some resistance. We live in a world where it's almost like we're swimming upstream against the flow. And that can sometimes be pretty difficult. But God is cheering us on down here. And it may look like God's team's going to lose. There might be times when it looks that way down here. But the Bible assures us that Jesus will come to rescue us people, that we will win in the end. It will all be worth it. And the important thing is that God is trying to win as many as he can. So there's a great verse in 2 Peter chapter 3, I think it's verse 9. It says, God is not willing that any should perish, but that all should come to repentance. So you might be listening to this and thinking, well, I'm definitely on the wrong side of the tracks. Join the club, friends. We've all felt that way sometime. And God is saying he's not willing that any should perish. In fact, some people might be asking, why hasn't Jesus returned yet? You know, how long is it going to be? In fact, that verse in 2 Peter 3:9, it says, God is not slack concerning his promise to return.

turn, as some count slackness, but he's long-suffering toward us, that not willing that any should perish, but that all should come to repentance. So there is a reason why Jesus has not yet returned. He is waiting patiently for people to accept the gracious offer that he has provided. And we are certainly looking forward to Jesus returning. So there are winners and there will be winners and losers at the end of this world. There will be winners and losers. There is a prize to win. In Philippians chapter 3, verses 13 and 14, Paul again is writing to the church of Philippi. Philippi is a town in northern Greece. Would have been Macedonia at that time, and it was named after Philip of Macedon. Who was he? Philip of Macedon was the father of Alexander the Great. And so when Paul is writing to Philippians, he's writing to the people who live in that town. It was named after him. But anyway, Paul writes to them. He says, "Brethren, I do not count myself to have apprehended." What he means is he's saying, I haven't arrived yet. Paul is saying, I haven't arrived yet, but one thing I do, forgetting those things which are behind and reaching forward to those things which are ahead, I press towards the goal for the prize of the upward call of God in Christ Jesus. He's saying, I haven't finished yet. I know I'm not the finished article, but I am continuing to run the race. I'm continuing to press on towards the goal. And the goal is ultimately full reconciliation with God. So through Jesus, we can have spiritual reconciliation with God. We can be assured through the promises of God that our sins are forgiven. If we confess our sins, Bible says in 1 John 1:9, if we confess our sins, he is faithful and just to forgive us our sins and to cleanse us from all unrighteousness. So if we are willing to confess and repent, then God will, he is faithful. He will cleanse us from all unrighteousness. And that means that we are one with him. And then we begin a walk with Jesus. And as we walk with Jesus, Paul is saying here, I haven't arrived yet, but I press towards the goal for the prize of the upward call of God in Christ Jesus. And that upward call is when Jesus returns. When Jesus returns, he's not going to be walking down here on the ground as he was the first time. No, he is going to come in the clouds. We're going to meet him in the clouds. We will actually rise to meet Jesus in the air. And we have a few Bible verses that help us to understand that. And so when Paul says here, I press on towards the goal for the prize of the upward call of God in Christ Jesus, he's looking forward to that upward call. So Paul is saying that he's persevering. He knows that the road is sometimes feels like it's long. You know, life can be tough down here, and some people seem to have it, tougher than others. But that hope that Jesus will return is known in the Bible as the blessed hope. And if we can keep that in mind, that helps us to get through the tough times. It helps us to get through the tough moments when things aren't going right. When we're tempted to ask the question, is God still there? Does God still care about me? It's through those tough times that we can remember the promises of Jesus. Jesus says, I will never leave you nor forsake you. He also said, I will be with you always, even until the end of the age. So even until we see Jesus come in the clouds of glory, he has promised to be with us. And we don't have to doubt that Jesus will come and that he will rescue his children. We just have to hang in there, and he will provide what we need day by day and moment by moment. You know, this idea of pressing towards the goal and pressing forward for the prize. Paul also wrote to a young disciple called Timothy that he wrote a couple of letters to. And in 2 Timothy 4, 7 and 8, Paul writes to him, he says, I fought the good fight. This is 2 Timothy is regarded as the last letter that we have from Paul. It may not have been the last thing he ever wrote. He may have wrote other things that we don't have, but certainly in terms of what we have in the Bible, 2 Timothy is regarded as the last letter that we have from Paul. Paul is aware that his life is not going to go on forever, and he's wanting to pass the baton in a way onto Timothy, who's a younger man,
who's been faithfully following Jesus and wants to serve Jesus. And Paul writes to him, he says, I have fought the good fight. I have finished the race. I have kept the faith. Finally, there is laid up for me the crown of righteousness, which the Lord, the righteous judge, will give to me on that day, and not to me only, but also to all who have loved his appearing. So Paul is writing, he recognizes that, you know, maybe he might pass to his rest. You know, there are other places in the Bible we'll read in a moment where Paul is saying, you know, we who are alive, we're going to be caught up to meet the Lord in the air. He was expecting to be alive when Jesus returned. But as time went on, Paul realized that maybe he too may pass to his rest, and he might rest in the grave until Jesus calls him forth to his reward. And he mentions there is laid up for him a crown of righteousness, which the Lord, the righteous judge, will give to him on that day, and not to him only, but also to all who have loved his appearing. And there he mentions that appearing, that Jesus is indeed going to appear again. Well, we know that when Jesus does return, he'll say to his followers, we've got the words here, it's Matthew 25, verse 21. It says, his Lord said to him, well done, good and faithful servant. You were faithful over a few things. I will make you ruler over many things. Enter into the joy of your Lord. And so Jesus is going to welcome us into the kingdom when he comes back in glory. He's going to take us home to heaven. And that was what Paul and what all the other disciples were looking forward to, that one day Jesus would win. Jesus would overcome all the difficulties of this world. He would return in glory to take his children home. And we all want to be a part of that. You want to be a part of that. Trust me. You want to be a part of that second coming when Jesus comes back to take his children home. All right. Well, you are listening to A Light in the Dark on Faith FM. I'm going to tell you a little more about the free offer again when we come back after this music break. But we're going to take another music break. We're going to be listening to Reggie Smith. I have fixed my mind on another time. It's a beautiful song. I hope you enjoy it. Reggie Smith, I fixed my mind on another time. We'll come back after this.

That was a beautiful song, Reggie Smith, I Have Fixed My Mind on Another Time. I like that track. All right, we have been talking about the grand final you do not want to miss, and we've been talking about the second coming of Jesus that will wrap up the history, the sad history of sin on this world, whereas certainly for the saints, they have nothing more to worry about because they will be going home with Jesus to heaven. And that's his plan. All right, I've been talking about the fact that there is a free offer. Yes, there is a free offer for you. If you would like it, you can just text ALD107. That's today's code. ALD stands for Light in the Dark. ALD107. If you text that to 0488 880 831, that is 0488 880 831. Text ALD107 and we will make sure that you get a copy of this book, The Second Coming, Are You Ready? And I think you'll enjoy that. And there's lots of information there about the second coming of Jesus and what the Bible says about that topic. So by all means, please text in and we will get that out to you. All right, let's continue. We were talking about the second coming and we were talking about it in the context of a grand final, this final showdown. And after the great controversy between good and evil that started way up in heaven, that came down to the Garden of Eden, that came into this world and that we have all been a part of, it's affected every single one of us, that will someday soon come to an end, and that is something I am looking forward to. You know, when we talk about the second coming of Jesus, we're talking about the end of the world as we know it. And as I've said on this show before, often when people think of the end of the world, they think of, you know, it's a disaster or it's really, really bad news. you know, they might think of shows like Doomsday Preppers and all of those kinds of things. But when the Bible talks about the end of this world, it's really in the context of bringing to an end all that is bad in this world. So when the Bible talks about the end of this world, it's talking about the second coming of Jesus, when he will take his children home to heaven. And that is something absolutely to look forward to. That's not something to be concerned about. It's something to absolutely look forward to. And so Jesus is preparing to return. He wants us to be ready, and he can make us ready. That is for sure. In the book of Daniel in the Old Testament, it talks about the time when Jesus will be ready to return. It says, at that time, Michael shall stand up. What does Michael mean? Michael is just another name for Jesus. And how do we work that out? Well, I think Michael means who is as God. And it's another name for Jesus. At that time, Michael shall stand up, the great prince who stands watch over the sons of your people. And there shall be a time of trouble such as never was since there was a nation, even to that time. And at that time, your people shall be delivered, everyone who is found in the written in the book. And many of those who sleep in the dust of the earth shall awake, some to everlasting life, some to shame and everlasting contempt. Those who are wise shall shine like the brightness of the firmament, and those who turn many to righteousness like the stars forever and ever. There's a lot in those three verses there in Daniel chapter 12, but it describes the moment where Jesus, or Michael as it's described, stands up and says, enough is enough, and brings an end to this sorry tale of sin and woe in this world. And it says that it is going to be at a time when there will be a time of trouble such as never was. But it says, and at that time, your people shall be delivered. Now, that's a good thing. So that's the good news of the end of the world. The good news of the end of the world is that Jesus is coming back to deliver his people. And it talks about many who sleep in the dust. There will be a resurrection when Jesus returns. The dead in Christ are going to rise. In fact, I want to read you maybe I'll read this verse first. This is Matthew 24 and verse 27. What is it going to look like when Jesus returns? It says, for as the lightning comes from the east and flashes to the west, so also will the coming of the Son of Man be.
So it's going to be something that is very visible. Everybody's going to know when Jesus returns. It's not going to be something that you will miss. It's not going to be a secret. It's not going to be silent. It's going to be glorious. It's going to be fabulous. It's going to be amazing. And it's going to herald the end of this world and the beginning of another. And so we want to be a part of that. But it's not something anybody's going to miss. And there are so many verses. I think there are more than 300 references to the second coming of Jesus in the New Testament alone. And that means that it is one of the prominent themes of the New Testament. And it was a subject that was long neglected by Christianity. And there are reasons for that. I think for many Christians, they believe that if you die, you go straight to heaven. And if that is actually true, then it pretty much nullifies the need for a second coming. But the Bible actually teaches, we read there in Daniel chapter 12, it says in verse 2, many of those who sleep in the dust, that's what they are doing, they're sleeping in the dust, and therefore we need the second coming to wake us up to resurrect the dead in Christ and then to take us home to heaven as well. I want to read you another great passage in 1 Thessalonians chapter 4, and it's verses 16 through 18. It says here, for the Lord, Paul is writing to the church of Thessalonica in northern Greece. He says, for the Lord himself will descend from heaven with a shout, with the voice of an archangel, and with the trumpet of God, and the dead in Christ will rise first. Then we who are alive and remain shall be caught up together with them in the clouds to meet the Lord in the air, and thus we shall always be with the Lord. Therefore, comfort one another with these words. There's some great, rich wisdom and information in those verses that tell us about the second coming of Jesus and what it will be like. And I love verse 18 where it says, therefore, comfort one another with these words. The purpose of the second coming is obviously for Jesus to come and rescue and take his children home, but all through the last 2,000 years, when Christians have looked longingly towards heaven, hoping that Jesus would return, these verses have been a comfort to them. They've been designed to be, as Paul writes, the blessed hope, that they are designed to comfort us, knowing that whatever problems and trials we go through in this world, we know they're not the end. We know that evil doesn't win in the end. We know that whatever we have to go through, that Jesus is going to be victorious in the end. In John 16, verse 33, Jesus says, these things I have told you. He says, in this world you will have tribulation, but be of good cheer, I have overcome the world. So Jesus knows that there's going to be trouble in this world for us, and he's saying that he has overcome the world. So the second coming of Jesus Christ at the end of this world, that is the grand final that you do not want to miss. We hope that you will choose to accept the Lord Jesus Christ and to continue to follow by faith, that you may be ready when he returns. There's a verse that I want to read to you. It's in Daniel 7:27, talking about when Christ comes. It says, then the kingdom and dominion and the greatness of the kingdoms under the whole heaven shall be given to the people, the saints of the Most High. His kingdom is an everlasting kingdom, and all dominion shall serve and obey him. So Jesus is going to come, and he will be ultimately victorious. He will become the king of the kingdom, as it were, and all other kingdoms will crumble. And so we want to be ready for Jesus' return. We've talked about the fact that he's coming soon. I want to give you that text number once more. If you would like to get a copy of The Second Coming, Are You Ready? That little magazine is available to you for free. 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
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That's about all we have for today. Thanks for listening to A Light in the Dark with me, Peter Watts. I'll catch you next time here on Faith FM, which is positively different radio. And remember, God is good.

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7: Hey, this is Vikram Panchal from the Lead Your Life podcast. I'm so thrilled you could be joining me today. So buckle up your seatbelt and get ready for some fresh, actionable content coming your way right now. Hey everyone, welcome back to another podcast that we're doing on Lead Your Life. I'm very, very excited to be introducing my speaker for today. Her name is Melody George, and Melody and I had a chance to actually connect prior to this podcast, and I just felt like we connected really, really well. I don't see Melody as just another guest. She's actually a friend, and so I'm so thankful she could join us. We're going to be talking about purity culture and purity and how it impacts people in the church. And so welcome, Melody, to our podcast for today.
8: Thank you so much, Vikram. It's so good to be here.
7: Yeah, so Melody, you know, I had a chance to go on your Facebook and to find out a little bit more about you, because you're obviously not here in Australia. You live all the way in the United States. Mm-hmm. And so to find out a little bit more about you, I had to do a little bit of Facebook stalking. I hope you don't mind.
8: Not at all.
7: And so on Facebook, you describe yourself as a believer, a filmmaker, an activist. I believe in that order. But my first question I wanted to ask you is, how did you even get into filmmaking? Because it's a pretty unique calling, but from what I can tell, you seem to do it so well.
8: Thank you so much. Yeah, it's actually a very unique story that I have as far as how I got into filmmaking. I remember when I was in high school, I was just starting to, you know, look at various options of what kind of career I wanted to do. And I had all these different interests, but I really just didn't know what direction I was going to go. And, you know, I went to a Christian high school and they had a week of prayer one week. And I distinctly remember sitting in that week of prayer and, you know, the final night of that week of prayer, I can't even tell you what the pastor was preaching on, but I just remember sitting there and just thinking, you know, I want to do ministry. You know, I want to spend my whole life serving God, and I don't know what that looks like, but I want more than just to go to church, pay my tithe, and maybe go on a mission trip once every 10 years. You know, I want my whole life, my every day to be about serving God. And I got up and I was walking toward the exit of the church, and the Lord spoke to me and said, "You're going to be a filmmaker." That phrase just literally downloaded into my mind. It wasn't an audible voice or anything like that, but it was just this phrase came into my mind. "You're going to be a filmmaker." And, you know, I had never done anything related to film prior to that. But after that happened, I went and bought a video camera and I started filming our senior class video. I bought an editing program and taught myself how to edit, you know, and that sort of jumpstarted my career as a filmmaker. When I graduated, I went to film school, you know, and got my degree in film production. And so it's just been a really amazing journey ever since.
7: That's pretty awesome. So was it just that voice that you heard that you're going to be a filmmaker that kind of projected you in this direction? Or were you already kind of creative, you know, in different aspects prior to this?
8: Right. I mean, there were so many just different interests for me. You know, I loved art and writing, and I started to develop an interest in acting at that time. But, you know, I also loved the sciences and, you know, all of these different things. So, you know, I think what did provide some direction, though, Vikram, was that really kind of an important moment in my life happened around the time of the Columbine High School shootings here in the U.S. And that happened, you know, when I was, I think, a junior in high school. And it was very impactful for me at the time, you know, because I was the exact age of the students who had been wounded or killed and the exact age of the shooters. And, you know, I just remember kneeling down one day and just, you know, saying to God, I just really want to be used by you, you know, to bring some kind of healing to the pain that's in this world, you know. It was just kind of a cry, you know, of my heart to God. Like, I really want my life to count for something. Please use me, you know. And as things started to develop and I got this call to go into filmmaking, it was like the Lord was clearly showing me the power of the media and the importance of the messages that, you know, get broadcast into our culture, and how much they shape things and how much they influence things. And so that might seem like a little bit of a disconnect to some people, but for me, it was completely related, you know, that filmmaking would be my tool to bring healing, that, you know, media and messaging would be a tool that God could use to bring healing, you know, and to bring revelation to some of these societal problems that we have. And so, you know, between the Columbine High School shootings and just crying out to God to use me and then him calling me into film, you know, it was this very distinctive calling to use the power of cinema and the power of filmmaking to bring light, you know, wherever I could. So, yeah, that's kind of the background on it.
7: You know, Melody, that's pretty amazing, like how you shared that journey of, you know, what you experienced in the Columbine High School shootings and how that kind of propelled you to want to be used by God. And I believe that you're now doing that already. And I had the chance to watch this trailer you've put together on Your Love is Strong. It's a movie that's set for release or projected for release in 2023. And that's a pretty exciting project because I believe that this project you're working on right now is going to bring a lot of healing to whoever had this chance to watch this movie when it does come out. So tell me a little bit about this project, how it actually came about, what inspired it.
8: Yeah, absolutely. So Your Love is Strong is a feature film that, you know, as you said, it takes on the subject of purity culture within the church and how we as Christians talk about sexuality. And in particular, how we talk about the subject of saving sex for marriage. You know, is that idea an idea that's outdated? You know, is it an oppressive standard that brings shame and judgment, or does it reflect an eternal design for healthy, abundant life? And, you know, that's a question that I think a lot of people are asking. The inspiration for it came from, you know, I think first and foremost, it came from just growing up in a broken home myself. And I think from that, I just felt a call to strengthen marriages and families. And, you know, even at a young age, I think I just had this intuition, you know, that, your relationships and your sexual experiences leading up to marriage are going to have a powerful impact on you once you're within that marriage, you know? And I really, as I went through my college years and, you know, became a working professional, I just really began to see that the church struggles to know how to talk about this subject. And I even attended a church many years ago that went through a lot of turmoil over this topic. And, you know, their approach at the time was, we just don't want anyone to feel judged. So we're not going to talk about it. You know, we're not going to take a stance on it. And so they were really afraid to take a stand for the biblical design. And while I certainly don't think that judgment or shame is the answer, you know, it just can't be that our solution is to not talk about it, right? Like it's the stakes are too high, you know, with this issue. It affects our lives too much to not talk about it, you know? And so what I've seen, Vikram, is that church communities usually tend to gravitate toward maybe one of three approaches. Progressive churches lean toward, you know, do whatever you want, follow your feelings. Conservative churches lean toward shame, fear, and condemnation when it comes to sexuality. And then other churches just take the silent approach. We just don't talk about it, you know? And none of those are really healthy approaches, right? I had never really witnessed a church that was doing it well. And, you know, since that time, I have seen one church community that I think is doing a fantastic job in modeling a very healthy way of communicating about sexuality. You know, and this is a church where sex is openly and easily talked about and it's celebrated because it is a gift from God. But it's also clearly taught that because it is so powerful, it has to be experienced within the context of a committed covenant relationship, you know? And so because sex creates such powerful emotional and spiritual bonds, the heart of the Father is for us to thrive and be healthy, right? And to experience relationship and marriage in the most beautiful way possible. And that is always going to be in the context of a committed connection, you know? And so our goal for the movie, and as well as the documentary that we want to do and the curriculum that we want to create, you know, our goal is to create a platform to help churches have this conversation and to empower churches to develop healthy culture, you know, when it comes to how we talk about sexuality. Pastor Chris Vallotton says, the church tends to shame sex, the world perverts it, but the kingdom of God celebrates it. So that's the approach that we want to take with the film.
7: That is so powerful. And, you know, I hope we get time to actually discuss about some of the things that this church community you found yourself involved in and how they're actually dealing with this topic of sex and marriage and purity culture. You know, but you've titled this project, Your Love is Strong, which I think is an amazing title. But what does the title of the movie actually mean? Like, why did you choose this specific title to call, you know, this movie, this project you've been working on? And by the way, you are the writer director of this movie. So you've had complete creative control over this project. And that's awesome. So, you know, where did the title actually come from?
8: Thanks for asking. I think you might be one of the first to ever ask that question. You know, what does the title mean? The title is loosely based on Psalms 62, which says, one thing God has spoken and two things have I heard. Power belongs to you, O God, and with you is unfailing love. And so, you know, this idea that God is strength and he is love, you know, God is power and he is love. And so I think I wanted to connote this idea that love is not just a feeling, you know, love is not just about pleasure. It's not ushy-gushy and it's not weak. Love is strong, you know, love is powerful. It's tough, it's committed, it's self-sacrificing, you know, love doesn't seek its own. Love does no harm to another. And so in light of modern views on sexual liberation and, you know, this idea that love is all about feelings and pleasure, I think I wanted to connote this idea that love is strong and love is committed.
7: That is amazing, Melody. Thank you for sharing that. And, you know, I can tell, like, this is something that's very, very meaningful for you, this topic on purity, culture, and how it's impacting the church and other young people. And I had a chance to watch the trailer, and immediately I was deeply moved. It was just the music behind, you know, how it was introduced by yourself and some of the other people you're working and collaborating with on this project. And in this story, I realized that the story seems to revolve around four seemingly disconnected stories that all collide in a local church in downtown LA. Now, tell me a little bit about those four stories and how each character is struggling with this theme of purity.
8: Yeah, absolutely. So we have Mandy, who's the main character, and she is your proverbial 30-year-old virgin, you know, who has been waiting for marriage and, you know, wanting to do things God's way. But, you know, she's turning 30, she's starting to wonder, you know, is God ever going to show up for me? You know, is God going to send somebody my way, you know? And so she's actually really starting to wrestle and struggle and even to feel some anger toward God, you know, like, why haven't you sent me somebody, you know? And she's starting to wrestle with whether this is a commitment she really wants to keep, you know? And then we have Chris, who is a young husband who's, you know, just starting to run into some marital challenges and trying to hold his marriage together. We have a young couple at the church that ends up deciding they want to move in together. And we also have an 18-year-old in the youth group at this church whose girlfriend gets pregnant and his parents kick him out. And you might even say, Vikram, that there's a fifth story, which is, you know, the church leadership, you know, almost as a character in the film that is trying to learn how to navigate these sensitive situations, you know. So, you know, the sort of the collision of all of these stories and the way the script is structured is sort of designed to reflect the complexities and the tensions that are inherent in this subject. You know, how do we navigate our own mistakes and failures? How do we have compassion on ourselves and each other? How do we deal with all the pain? And in the midst of this fallen reality that we live in, how do we still hold up, pursue, and celebrate God's design for sexuality, you know, which is the most healthy and beautiful model for relationships that is possible? So I wanted to capture the tensions that probably every church in the world is dealing with on some level, you know, and hopefully point to God's extravagant grace, you know, his compassion for our weaknesses, his power to redeem any situation that you could possibly be experiencing. And on top of that, you know, to point to the absolute truth that there is a design and there is a way that leads to abundant life and health.
7: You know, when you look at the trailer, and actually, by the way, in those four stories, and you're right, there is a fifth story to this, and that's the church leadership. And they have a significant impact in dealing with all these sort of situations. But you've done a really good job in kind of dissecting, you know, the major demographics of basically everyone who could be struggling with this theme of purity. And, you know, you do it well, because oftentimes we think that the people struggling with purity are those who are not married yet, or those who are still, you know, waiting for something, you know, like marriage to come along their way. But in reality, even those who are married could be struggling with this issue of purity as well. Mm-hmm. And you kind of like analyze that in the movie. And I just thought that was pretty amazing. One of the things I picked up in the trailer is that you talk about purity culture. And I haven't actually heard this term before, but it just kind of clicked, you know, the penny dropped in my mind. So can you help to explain that for our audience who may not be familiar with that term? What is purity culture, and how is it being played out in the context of where you live, what you're observing in the churches around you, and, you know, possibly and most likely around the world as well?
8: Yeah, totally. Such a good question. So the term purity culture, and I, you know, now that you're saying this, Vikram, I'm realizing it must be an American, you know, kind of term. But the term purity culture basically refers to a subculture of evangelical Christianity that peaked in the 1990s, and it centers around encouraging young adults to save sex for marriage. And, you know, these days, the term kind of gets a bad rap, or not even the term, but, you know, the culture itself, purity culture, it gets a bad rap for being toxic and damaging to people. So the term purity culture is usually sort of a negative term for describing you know, this kind of belief system within the church and the way it's carried out. So some of that criticism is valid and some of it isn't. In many cases, you know, the church hasn't done a good job of talking about this subject. We have at times used fear and pressure and shame to try to get people to behave, right? And that does need to change because God is a good father, you know, and he truly wants what is best for us. And while he will convict us of sin, he never uses guilt and shame as a tool to manipulate us. You know, those just aren't, that's not the way God speaks. The enemy speaks with guilt and shame. That's how the devil is the accuser of the brethren, right? He's the accuser. And so that the devil will use guilt and shame, but it's not a tool that God will use. And God is not interested in just behavior modification, right? Like he's not interested in us just trying to sort of like improve our behavior. He's interested in complete and total inside, you know, inside out, upside down transformation of our nature. And so he doesn't just want us to bite our lip, you know, and try to be good. He wants to change us from the inside out so we don't even have the desire to sin anymore, you know? And the thing is, guilt and shame do not have the power to do that. Guilt and shame don't have the power to make us better. But they do have the power to destroy people and keep them in bondage, you know? So we definitely, as a church, you know, we need to put aside the shame-based manipulation tactics. And so some of that criticism against purity culture is valid. But in other cases, the criticism isn't valid, I don't believe. In some cases, that criticism comes from people who just don't want to be held accountable for behavior that is damaging to themselves and to others, you know, and they don't want to acknowledge the scientific and factual realities about how our bodies, minds, and souls work. And so they condemn the church for speaking truth and they call it toxic purity culture, you know, and they just want us to take all the standards away, remove the word sin, you know, and just tell people to live however they feel. And it's like, I'm sorry, but that's just not really a rational way of thinking, you know, because you can't have freedom and peace without some form of self-restraint. And you can't have healthy relationships without in some way disciplining yourself and disciplining our sinful nature, you know? And so anyway, that's a little bit of a background on the term purity culture. It's a very controversial topic here in the US, and I don't know about Australia, but you know, just this constant, very controversial conversation over, you know, how do we talk about this whole, you know, saving your sex for marriage? And I think some people have a problem with the term purity because, you know, for them it implies that if you haven't waited for marriage, you know, that you're somehow dirty or impure. You know what I mean? And so it's really important that we become very sophisticated in the way that we talk about this, because it's important to both celebrate and uphold that there's a life-giving and healthy way to pursue sexuality while also communicating God's incredible grace, you know, to cover our mistakes and to help us, you know, to help us walk in that. And so, yeah, that's hopefully that gives you a little bit of a background on, you know, some of the conversations surrounding purity culture.
7: Yeah, thanks, Melody, for that. And, you know, I realized while you were speaking that purity is a lot deeper than, you know, not just having sex before marriage. It's actually, mm-hmm. you know, actually guarding our thoughts. You know, someone could, you know, not have sex before marriage, but in reality, their thoughts could be going, you know, everywhere. That's not really glorifying to God either. And so, you know, the topic yes. on purity runs very, very deep. And, mm-hmm. you know, when we look at the topic on purity and God's design for sexuality, it's always been important, you know, but why do you think it's so relevant, especially in the times in which we're living in today? And I think you've kind of answered that already when you talked about purity culture, but do you have any insights on this?
8: Sure, absolutely. Yeah. And just to touch on what you just said, Vikram, you know, the whole idea of purity being so much more than just virginity, right? I think we do it a disservice if we treat it in that way, where it's simply, I have done this or I haven't done this. Purity is not, you know, something you have or haven't done. Purity is relationship with God. You know, purity is intimacy with the Father. And our behavior flows out of that place. And so you're absolutely right. It's so much more than just, I you know, I went this far and not, and no further, you know? It's like, is there true intimacy with the person of the Holy Spirit to where I'm operating in a way that I'm able to, you know, host the presence of the living God in my physical temple, you know? And to where I'm in a relationship with God where it's like, I'm here to honor you, Lord, you know, how can I live in a way that honors you, that honors this person in front of me, you know, that blesses them, that loves them well, you know? And so it's just so important what you said about purity being so much more than just the simplistic concept of virginity or waiting, you know? But anyway, but, you know, moving on to your question, which was so good, you know, you asked why the topic of purity is so relevant today. And I think we've reached a place in our culture that, you know, I've heard some people call it a sexual apocalypse, to where we've almost taken this idea of sexual liberation and casual hookups to such an extreme, you know, and even in the church, premarital sex and casual hookups are becoming more and more and more accepted. And so, you know, the going idea, again, I don't know about Australia, but the going idea here in the US is that these biblical standards and guidelines are outdated, and even worse, they're oppressive. And yet studies show us that the more sexual partners you have, the higher your risk of divorce. Studies show us that having a lot of sexual partners is correlated to depression, anxiety, and substance abuse. You know, and so we kind of have to stop and ask why. Why is sexual liberation, quote unquote, correlated with depression, divorce, and attachment issues, right? And ultimately, the answer is actually quite obvious. It's because sex is like super glue. You know, it bonds you to the other person. It bonds you chemically, emotionally, physically, and spiritually in a very profound way that is meant to be permanent. And when you take those powerful bonds and you rip them apart, it causes problems. Our hearts aren't designed to carry that, you know? And I remember I had a friend in college who was being a little bit promiscuous. And I still remember to this day her saying, you know, no matter how hard you try to make it a casual thing, it isn't. It isn't casual, and it cannot be casual. But, you know, we live in a culture that has tried to remove every last possible moral guideline for sexuality. And it's almost like the last remaining vestige of morality in this culture for sexuality is the idea of consent, right? That's like our last remaining moral guideline is consent. Are you having sex? Is it between two consenting adults? Okay, good. It's fine. You know, but it's like, well, how is it possible that the only ethical guideline we have for sexuality is the concept of consent, right? You know, what if I want to sleep with someone who has severe attachment issues and they're consenting, you know, they want to have sex. But even though they're consenting, I know that doing this is actually going to aggravate their issues more, right? Forming another powerful bond that doesn't last, it's going to cause more damage. And so maybe the ethical choice is to love them enough not to sleep with them, you know, even though they would consent to it. Love does no harm to another. And unfortunately, you know, these modern ideas on sexual liberation are, frankly, they're delusional, you know, they're just not based in reality. People are being bombarded by the media with these lies about sexuality, you know, and they see supermodels and celebrities hooking up and having one night stands. But the thing is, the movies don't show the other side, right? The movies don't show the pain of the breakup. The movies don't show the feelings of inferiority and embarrassment when the other person walks away. You know, the movies don't show the pain of these powerful emotional bonds being torn apart, or the attachment issues, the depression, the unwanted pregnancies, the abortions. And so, you know, you could say there's no condom for the heart or mind, right? And this is the problem with the modern concept of sexual liberation, is it uses this lie that sex is merely a physical act and ignores that it is also profoundly emotional and spiritual. And, you know, if you really want to look into the science of it, you'll learn that we are actually chemically hardwired for monogamy. And you can't get around that. It's science. I don't know if you've heard of the neuroscientist Carolyn Leaf, but have you heard of her?
7: I have heard of her, yes.
8: Okay, yeah, she's great. She's fun to listen to. But she says the science is finally catching up with scripture. You know, it's like what scripture has shown all along, you know, the science is finally revealing. Like we chemically bond to people during sex, and it's not designed to be torn apart. And, you know, so I also just want to reference a really amazing quote by Cecil B. DeMille, you know, who's a famous film director.
7: Yes.
8: He said, "We cannot break the Ten Commandments. We can only break ourselves against them, or else by keeping them, rise them to the fullness of freedom under God. God means us to be free, but with divine daring, he has given us the power of choice." And I think that is just so full of truth. You know, we actually, in a sense, can't break the Ten Commandments. We can only break ourselves against them. You know, they don't change. They are immutable and eternal. And in trying to go outside of them, we break ourselves, you know? So.
7: Yeah, that's really, really profound what he said just there. And by the way, I was actually looking at some audiobooks to get, and I came across Dr. Caroline Leaf, you know, as just a reminder. And I was thinking, oh, should I get her book? And I got distracted by other things. But now that you've mentioned it, you know, maybe I will. And she's got so much out there. I didn't even know where to begin. But, this whole concept you were talking about, how we were hardwired for, you know, for monogamy, I think that's amazing. I'd like to read a little bit more about that, because I think a lot of young people would benefit from, you know, the science into that.
8: Mm-hmm. Right. And if I can just add, you know, I think this is where we need to do some work as a church, is to bring in the scientific component, because we tend to just use the line, well, the Bible says so, so, you know, don't do it. And, you know, for me personally, I believe the word of God is enough. Like, that's all I need. But, you know, sometimes, you know, people need a little bit, they need the revelation on why. Like, why does the Bible say that? Why, you know, why does it create a healthier life? Why does it set us up for healthier relationships? So I love that we're starting to pull in the why and the scientific side. So it's really good.

0: We can choose to focus on the struggle, but in reality, there is a power. And so the question I wanted to ask you is, you know, for people who are listening today and they're struggling with this theme of purity, whether they're not married or whether they are married, what's the power that this movie focuses on that they can tap into that will give them lasting help?
1: Yeah, totally. Such a good question. You know, I think what I hope will set this movement apart from purity movements of the past, and not to diss on purity movements of the past, because I believe, you know, like as a church, we have tried, you know, this is a challenging subject, you know, this is a sensitive subject. It's a private subject. It is, you know, it affects our emotional realm so much, you know, and so we've tried, you know, we've tried to teach on it. We've tried to bring revelation on it. And so I'm certainly not knocking that, but I feel like a lot of movements of the past have tended to focus on the rules side of it. You know, do this, don't do this. You can go this far, don't go that far. And, you know, I believe where we should really actually be focusing more is on intimacy with God. Because, you know, I was speaking with a pastor up in Washington State, and I've always remembered this, but he said to me, you know, Melody, we've given people a relationship with the law more than a relationship with Christ. And I think that's, by and large, that's pretty true. We've had a very religious approach to this subject and not a relational approach, you know, that comes from knowing God. And so, you know, sort of the unique approach that we want to take with this film and with this movement is that the power to live a holy life doesn't necessarily come from just knowing the law, you know, knowing right and wrong. It comes from knowing the Holy Spirit, you know, having an intimate relationship with the person of Holy Spirit and with Jesus Christ, you know, and from that place, you know, that's where the power comes from to walk the line. Biblically speaking, in your own flesh, in your own self-discipline, in your own power, you do not have the ability to live holy. We cannot save ourselves. That is beyond clear in scripture. And the ability to become sanctified, right? To begin to walk in, you know, a powerful life of overcoming, that comes from the power of the Holy Spirit. That's where it comes from. And Ephesians 1 says the same power that raised Jesus from the dead is the same power that is at work in us who believe. And I think we have to pause on that. You know, like you can just be reading through the Bible and just pass right by that scripture and not stop and be like, whoa, whoa, whoa, whoa, whoa, hold up. The same power that resurrected Jesus from the dead is at work in us who believe. And that is what is available to us, you know, but that comes from intimacy with God. And you know, I remember distinctly this moment a few years ago, Vikram, when I was working on an early draft of the script, and the Lord spoke to me and he said, Melody, you know, the reason that young people in the church aren't waiting for marriage is the same reason they're leaving the church in droves, which is that they don't know me. They know religion and they know rules, and it's not enough to keep them. You know, it's not the real thing. Religion is actually you know, in the Pharisaical sense, it's a false lover. It's knowing doctrines, principles, and rules, and it's trying to carry them out from a sense of self-righteousness, without knowing the one, you know, the person. And so anyway, this is where I would hope that we can focus as a movement, you know, is on helping get people connected to that source of power, which is intimacy with God, which is knowing him, you know, because I believe the Christian life is so radical and it's so amazing and it's so far beyond what, you know, we tend to model in the modern American church, you know. It's a life that is passionate and that is dangerous and that is fulfilling and full of purpose and it's terrifying and it's wonderful. And, you know, it's what's available to us in Christ is just absolutely amazing. I have seen people healed from bipolar disorder. I have seen them healed from sex addiction. You know, I have seen them healed from diseases and sicknesses, you know, and when you see that, you start to understand this is the power that's available to us as believers. And that same power for healing and for redemption is the same power that will enable us to live a life that is honoring to God and to ourselves and to others sexually. And I'll just mention really quick a resource that I think is really incredible. If you haven't heard of an organization called Moral Revolution, I

0: highly recommend looking them up. They are taking on the subject of purity and, like, you know, everything to do with it, all the hard questions, and they're just approaching it in such a beautiful way. And they're, you know, just look them up online. They have podcasts, you know, social media, all kinds of resources for people who are wanting to walk this out. And so I highly recommend checking them out.
1: Yeah, thanks. And I will definitely be checking that out as well. And, you know, what you were talking about, I really think you hit the nail on the head, but it also reminds me of one of the characters that you have in this trailer who will be playing a part as well. And that's Claudia Wells, you know, from mm-hmm. Back to the Future. And one of the things she said in the trailer you put together really resonated with me. And she said that, you know, we're all broken people. And she said that true freedom comes from knowing Christ. And, you know, and she said that she experienced a number of different things in her experience after Back to the Future. And she found that she has now been released. You know, she's found true freedom. And that's from living a life of purity. And so, you know, oftentimes purity can be looked down upon. And, you know, we talked about that briefly. And it's almost like a sign of weakness in a fast-paced world. But on the contrary, mm-hmm. like you were saying, that's definitely not the case. You can find freedom. You can find liberation in a way that living a life of impurity doesn't provide for you. And so, you know, touching on all these things, you know, you worked on a movie some time back, and that was called Old Fashioned Movie, right? And one of the taglines, and I was watching the trailer for this as well, and, you know, one of the taglines I really liked, it says, you know, chivalry makes a comeback. And I was thinking that is so true, because one of the gaps in the church, in the modern church today, is yes, dealing with this idea of purity, but on the other hand, there's this overwhelming imbalance of committed women in the church, you know, in comparison to the number of men in the church. And, you know, do you have any insights into that? Because I think one of your characters, Mandy, in the story is, like you said, a 30-year-old virgin, and she's contemplating, is it even worth waiting for, you know, to save sex from marriage? And I think a lot of women within the church may not be asking them that exact question, but they're always wondering, when is the right guy going to come? You know, when's the right mm-hmm. guy who matches my level of commitment, you know, to God, and is someone who's as dedicated as, you know, maybe a lot of the other young girls in the church? When's that guy going to come along? So, you know, why are we experiencing like this overwhelming imbalance between women and men in the church? And I was just curious to know, do you have any insights into that? Why that may be the case? And, you know, what can the church do today to help raise spiritual men and even committed women, you know, in the 21st century?
0: Wow. Yeah, that's such a fascinating question. I can't say that I know for sure, you know, or have all the answers, but I would surmise that, you know, the sexual revolution in the 1960s really did open the door to a major departure from some of the basic sexual ethics, you know, that kept families intact and healthy. And so here we are, you know, 2021, and it's a couple generations down the road from that time, you know. And so a lot of kids have actually grown up without fathers, you know, just simply because it became normalized to have sex outside the context of marriage and to have children outside the context of marriage. So you have a lot of children who have grown up without, you know, an intact family unit with both biological parents in the home. And, you know, the statistics are telling us that today about 40% of births in the United States occur outside of marriage. So we're looking at about 40% of babies born outside marriage. And the research shows us that, you know, the absence of a father being present in the home is the single most important cause of poverty. And the same is also true for crime, you know, of all adolescents, those in intact married families are the least likely to commit delinquent acts. And children of single parent homes are more likely to be abused, have emotional problems, engage in questionable behavior, struggle academically, and become delinquent. So the stat there is that these children are 3 times more likely to end up in jail by the time they reach age 30 than children who are raised in intact families. 3 times more likely to end up in jail. And they have the highest rates of incarceration in the United States. So that's sobering. And we're basically seeing a generation coming up where a lot of boys have grown up without fathers, you know, they have not been equipped to create healthy families, healthy sexual habits and healthy, you know, relationship dynamics for themselves. And so that could be a part of the problem that we're seeing, you know, and I think, you know, you asked a great question. Well, what do we do, right? You know, how does the church respond to this situation? And I think that what's going to have to happen is that men in the church who are, say, 35 or 40 plus, age 35 or 40 or and up, they're going to have to start adopting and fathering these young men, you know, in the sense of spiritually fathering them and step up to begin to mentor and to lead, you know, these young people who are coming out of, you know, they didn't have that. And I think that would, you know, that would do a lot to help young people begin to repair that damage that's been done, you know, from these walls that have been torn down, you know, since the sexual revolution. And I'm not implying that everything was perfect before the sexual revolution, right? You know, but, you know, we've got to find ways to get young people the parenting and the spiritual guidance that they really need, you know? So I think that could help a lot. But yeah, it really does seem to be true, you know, what you're saying, that women seem to outweigh men when it comes to, you know, looking for these stable, lasting relationships in the church. You know, it's very interesting.
1: You know, the question I wanted to ask you is, what are your hopes with this project? And I know something that's projected for release in 2023 is just about a year away now. And you've partnered with a number of notable people, including, you know, Devon Franklin, Caitlin Zick, like you mentioned, who is, you know, really leading out this moral revolution resource that you're pointing us to. They're equally passionate about this project. And I could see that in the trailer. So what are you hoping that this project is really going to do for people when they watch this movie?
0: Yeah, great question. My hope is to start a new kind of sexual revolution, one that's based on the actual science behind healthy sexuality and fulfilling relationships, and one that actually empowers people to walk it out. Because healthy relationships really only happen between healthy people, right? Healthy individuals. And my goal would be to empower people to become whole so they can enter their relationships from that place. And my goal would be to see more families stay intact, you know, which ultimately is proven to lead to a healthier society. You know, the problem is that so often we approach relationships and sex from a place of need, you know, needing validation, needing affirmation, needing a sense of worth, and needing our basically identity, right? It's their questions of identity. And believe it or not, you know, even though that's basically so common, you know, it's the norm, that's the recipe for every dysfunctional relationship ever. And it's actually not God's design. You know, from the beginning, you know, before the fall of man, God did not design romance as a way to meet our need for esteem and identity, right? He designed it that two whole and complete people would come together to enjoy each other and then to spread the image of God and bless the world together. And so, you know, like I said, healthy relationships start with healthy people who have a sense of wholeness and a sense of identity already intact, you know? And so, you know, something you and I had talked about before as well was just, you know, is, you know, this concept of like a person who is waiting for marriage or a person who is not engaging sexually is weak, you know, or they're weird, you know? And it's like, well, actually, I think a person who is willing to hold off on sex until they're ready to commit and until they're ready to form those powerful bonds, you know, in a context that is permanent, I think that person is one of the most powerful individuals alive on the planet. You know, you're probably familiar with Devon Franklin, who is a pastor and Hollywood executive, but he says, if a person can become the master over their sex drive, they can literally achieve anything in life. And I believe the world is really hungry for this truth because people are hurting, you know, a lot of people are jaded. They have lost faith in, you know, the institution of marriage, but I think they've also lost faith just in the idea of real lasting love, you know? And so that's the thing, is that I think a person who's willing to do that inner work, you know, to get themselves healthy and then to reserve sex and hold back on that until they're ready to make those powerful commitments, you know, to approach the relationship from a place of being ready to connect and give and share, you know, rather than from a place of like, I need you to make me feel like somebody, you know. I think those people are, like I said, the most powerful people alive. And, you know, if you marry someone who was willing to wait for you, then you know, like you go into that marriage knowing that they have developed the personal discipline to stay faithful to you for better or worse. You know, and I always want to add, if you have already made those mistakes, you know, if you've already crossed those lines, God can redeem anything and anyone. You know, that's what he does. He's in the business of redeeming, you know, redeeming us and forgiving us and making us new. And so, you know, this truth, you know, isn't intended to shame anyone, but it is there if we want it, you know, it's available if we want it, which I think is so cool. So, yeah.
1: Yeah. Thanks, Melody, for sharing that. And that was really, really powerful. And, you know, if people are interested, I'm sure they will be, how can they find out more about Your Love is Strong? Do you have a website? How can they watch a trailer you've put together? And even to be able to support this project when it is released.
0: Yeah, so cool. Yeah, absolutely. So people can check out the website, which is www.yourloveisstrong.com. And we do have a newsletter on there that you can sign up for if you want updates. You know, when we launch officially Greenlight and launch the film, start filming, we're doing casting, all those things. If you want to be up to date, just subscribe to the newsletter and, of course, follow us on social media. So, yeah, would love for people to get involved.
1: Well, yeah, thanks, Melody. I really appreciate the conversation we've had on purity culture and how it's impacting the church today and even the wider community. And I really, really appreciate the profound insights you've shared with us, things that I had never really thought about that helps to put some kind of perspective into what we're seeing all around us and how to actually start navigating through this, you know, through this tricky topic and dealing with it in a positive, wholesome way. And so thank you so much for spending this time with us. I hope we can reconnect sometime down the track and talk about other things that are of interest and something you're equally passionate about as well.
0: Mm-hmm.
1: And yeah, looking forward to having more conversations with you. But thank you for joining us on Lead Your Life today. And I wish you all the best as you continue to work on this project and work with people who are supporting this project. Because I really, truly believe from the bottom of my heart, it's going to be a tremendous blessing, not just to myself, but many, many people, whoever encounters this this movie when it is released. So we're looking forward to it and we're cheering you on. And we look forward to connecting with you soon. So thank you, Melody.
0: Wow. Thank you so much, Vikram. Yeah. Thanks for just the honor of being able to be here and share something I'm so passionate about, because I really do believe it is one of the biggest keys that we have to leading your life and living a healthy life. So it's just awesome to be able to be able to share.
1: Thanks, Melody. Wow, what an incredible podcast with Melody George on purity in the church. I'm sure you'll agree. I really appreciate Melody's insight and wisdom on this topic, and I hope you did as well. By the way, did you know Melody is a 3-time Emmy Award winner? I know, it's pretty incredible, isn't it? She's a great talent and a tremendous blessing. To find out more about Your Love is Strong, go to www.yourloveisstrong.com. 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Until next time.
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6: It's very sobering, but apparently for most people, the first sign of heart disease is death. In Acts 1:24, the disciples prayed, "O Lord, you know the hearts of all men." Isn't it good that God knows our heart condition? God recognizes our spiritual heart condition or problem and offers each one of us a new heart. This year alone, there will be more than 2 million people that will have some sort of cardiac surgery. I wonder, how many will ask God for a new spiritual heart? The Bible says that the peace that passes all understanding will guard your hearts and minds through Christ Jesus our Lord. Now that's good news. God appeals to us, "My son, my daughter, give me your heart." Will you do that today? Try praying like King David. "Create in me a clean heart, O Lord, and receive the free gift that he offers you." I'm Pastor Daniel for Faith FM.
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9: Throughout the centuries, people ask the question, how do we know that what we know is true? Basically, they came up with three answers, three sources for our knowledge of reality. The reason, you can think about the issues and know, this is my answer. You can relate to experience, or you can consult the revelation. Some people argue that because we didn't bring ourselves into this world, we cannot find the answers on our own. Somebody who's responsible for bringing us here needs to provide the answers as well. And so while reason and experience are very good as tools for knowing the outside world, as the ultimate source, we need something more. We need God's revelation. And that comes to us in the Bible. The word Bible comes to us from Greek and Latin. In Greek, Biblia, it means the books, the plural. In Latin, the Bible, it means singular, the book, which also tells an interesting message that In the Bible, we find many books, but still, it is one book. In one sense, there is a unity of the Bible, yet there is a diversity in the Bible. Jesus said in John 5:39, "You diligently study the scriptures because you think that by them you possess eternal life. These are the scriptures that testify about me. Yet you refuse to come to me to have life." The purpose of studying the Bible is not only to gain information, to know what happened to Abraham, Noah, Nicodemus, St. Paul. The primary purpose of the Bible is to come to God, to come to know Jesus Christ, to read the Bible for communication, to get a better acquaintance with who God is. In Acts 17:11 we read, "And the Bereans were of more noble character than the Thessalonians, for they received the message with great eagerness and examined the scriptures every day to see if what Paul said was true." Paul comes and brings new things to Bereans. And what do? They examine whether what Paul says is true. And Paul says, "These are noble believers. I wish all our believers were like that." Notice, Paul does not feel threatened because they try to see for themselves whether what he is preaching to them is true. Every time the authority of people is based on their education, position, function, they don't work the way God works. You need to find yourself the answers to see whether what God says is true. Now, when we come to the Bible, we notice that the majority of the Bible material is historical material, is of historical nature. There are stories, stories, stories. And there is a reason for that, because God does not want us to believe assertions or claims. Anyone can say anything. But how do you know whether it's true? And so God starts a long process of teaching, trying to show in different situations, different life stories, very often difficult one, what he is like, how he responds, how he reacts to different people, so that people can over a long period of time come to their own conclusion, can see God in action. And this is what the Bible provides for us, a basis of evidence for our faith. Throughout thousands of years, in the history of Israel, of the nation of Israel and Jesus Christ, we can see what God is like. Jesus Christ, after his resurrection, says to his disciples, "The time has come for me to go. But Jesus, instead of me, the Holy Spirit will come, who will work as a quiet voice, speak to you, to your conscious, subconscious." Now the question is, why does Jesus have to go? It's not because the Father cannot run the universe without him. But interestingly, now when the disciples believe that Jesus is God, they would believe anything he would say. Yet, he says, "I need to go." He doesn't want the disciples to believe what he says because he said so. He wants them to have the freedom to accept or reject the work of the Holy Spirit as a quiet, gentle voice that works on their consciousness, subconsciousness, on their minds. You see, the question that we need to ask is, what does the Bible tell us about God? Because we got so much historical material, we can see in all that material how God has worked through the thousands of years with his people, how he stoops down to their level, speaks the language they can understand. Take, for example, the plagues of Egypt. Because Pharaoh says, "Who is God? I don't know God. I will not Israelites let go." God says, "Let me introduce myself to you." And so a series of plagues comes that is directed towards the deities of Egypt. So if Egyptians worship sun, the river Nile, or a frog, that will mean that these sun, the river, the frogs, will be struck by the plague. And so they will see that there are no deities, that the God of Israel is stronger. The reason why Pharaoh says, I will not Israel go, is because he basically says, our gods are stronger than your gods. That's why you are our slaves. And so once you start putting the frogs on the heap, because after being multiplied, so they are everywhere, you remember you worship them, so that makes life difficult for you. And then when they die in the hot climate, you put them together on one heap. That does something to your faith. You see, God stoops down and speaks the language that people can understand, that people can relate to. The primary purpose of the Bible is to ask the question, what does it say to us about God? Yes, it will deal with our needs, with our problems, with our difficult situations. It will try to answer our questions. But that's not the primary purpose of the Bible. The primary purpose is to tell us about who God is, what kind of person he is, about his character, because that's the difficult thing in the universe. And once we learn to view the Bible as one story, once we see that throughout all the Bible books, Bible doctrines, a picture of one God emerges, a consistent picture of God who values our freedom, who stoops down to our level, then we will learn to appreciate him, to see him for the way he is. Bible is a special book. It's unlike any other book in human history. It's special because of the types of books that we have. It's special because of the way it was preserved, copied. It's the special book because we still have it today in spite of all the attacks that went against it. Yet, the Bible is special because in it and through it, God speaks to us today. It's special because when God speaks to us, he always speaks in a very personal way. He corrects where we are wrong. He enlightens the way we should go. So the Bible truly acts as a light, as a lamp to our feet, if we allow it to work that way. Once we realize that in Bible God wants to speak to each one of us personally, we will try to see the consistent picture of God who is all-powerful, all-knowing, yet he comes down to our level, speaks the language that we can understand, risks that we will misunderstand him by using different methods of speech, yet it has only one purpose, to win our trust, to help us to trust him and see him in a new light, so that we could live with him for all eternity.
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When we add up all our failings, when we see how frequently we fall, it seems we'll never find the exit to this sad amusement ride. Our angers still routinely flare. Our pride leaps higher day by day. Our self-absorption is a carousel of serving just ourselves. The happiness we thought we'd find in being kinder, wiser, gentler, free, feels always, always out of reach. We circle round and round. There is no merry to this ride. We need an end to what we've been. With the Apostle Paul, we cry, "Oh, what a miserable person I am! Who will free me from this life that is dominated by sin and death?" To all who hope for better things, the gospel speaks with clarity. For everyone has sinned. We all fall short of God's glorious standard. Yet God, in His grace, freely makes us right in His sight. He did this through Christ Jesus when He freed us from the penalty for our sins. Our past need not predict our future. Grace abounds at every turn. This high priest of ours understands our weaknesses, for he faced all of the same testings we do, yet he did not sin. So let us come boldly to the throne of our gracious God. There we will receive his mercy, and we will find grace to help us when we need it most. Your life can change. Your hope will grow. So stay in grace.

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3: Here's a short thought on the books of Ezra and Nehemiah.
4: Well, Barb and I have spent more than half of our ministry life outside of our home country, Australia. Some places were very fascinating, like New Zealand. But between 2000 and 2005, we spent 6 years working in Albania. This was only about 8 years after the communist government collapsed. It was a porous country that existed in Europe at that point of time. When we arrived in 2000, the refugees from Kosovo had just returned. And as a result of the work that the agencies were doing in Albania, they discovered that the people in Albania were suffering just as much as the people who had been refugees from Kosovo were suffering. And so a lot of development work took place during that period of time. A developing country, poor infrastructure, we would be times without electricity, days without water, and so unless you had buckets of water to look after things. Internet, you'd download the same emails time and time and time and time again because the connection would never last long enough. We'd only been there for a short period of time when Barb got a phone call from her brother with the announcement that if you want to see your mum alive, you need to come home immediately. We were faced with this dilemma on Sabbath morning, needing to fly home to see Barb's mum before she died, not being able to use our credit card because most of the travel agencies would only take cash, and so we spent some time looking around that Sabbath morning trying to find a travel agency that would actually take a credit card so we could buy tickets to fly home. It reminds me somewhat of the experience of Ezra and Nehemiah. We were struggling to make sense of our history at that point of time. Why, having just arrived in Albania, leaving Mum behind? Yes, she'd had a stroke, but she was doing quite well and expected we'd see her again in 12 months' time when we were back from Europe to visit. And then to get this phone call. How does God's hand fit into all of this? We sense something of the mind of Ezra and Nehemiah at that point of time. We've been captives in Babylon for 70 years. And the news we hear from home is that Jerusalem is not being rebuilt. The enemies are attacking us still. And so we're in really difficult circumstances. There had been this really bright spot for a minute because Cyrus, who became the ruler of the Persian Empire during this stage, actually discovered, so Josephus tells us, the scroll of Isaiah. And as this was being read to him, he discovers that 200 years earlier, the prophet Isaiah had prophesied that Cyrus was going to be the savior of the people of Israel. And so he sends Zerubbabel, the first of these three characters in the story of Ezra and Nehemiah, to start the rebuilding of Jerusalem. But how do you make sense of all this history as it flows on? Where does God's hand fit into this picture? Our world was in turmoil. There were things that were uncertain. We didn't have control of everything. The political situation in the Middle East at that stage was similar. Yes, Persia had become a powerful empire, but the people of Israel were still suffering. Many of them become very comfortable, but the news from home continued not to be a good news for the people. How do you make sense of this history? You see these little pictures of God's hand working through. I guess the good news for Barb and I was we did get back in time to see Barb's mum. The amazing thing is that Barb's brother Paul got it completely wrong. Mum, in fact, lived on for another 3 years, and we saw her each year as we came home for furloughs before she actually died. I guess our experience has been, often looking back, we can see the hand of God more clearly than when we're actually going through those challenging and difficult times. That's where we were when we were in Albania, wondering, where is God? Why isn't he keeping Mum safe? Why at this significant event in the life of the church in Albania and our early entry there, are we being called out of that to go back home again? It's when we look back, we could see some of that perspective. So if you're looking and facing one of those difficult circumstances today, yourself as an individual, a family situation, or a church, my challenge to you is to look back into the times when God has been faithful to you in the past. And as you're going through this difficult time, keep on believing the promise that he makes, that he works all things together for the good of those who love him, and keep your trust and hope in him.

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1: Hi there, I'm Robbie Bergen, and I'm inviting you to join me each Monday morning for The Faith Experiment. It's a show about, well, experimenting with faith. I've got excellent interviews, great biblical teachings, and fantastic giveaways. 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

0: birds of the air. Every day they feast on their favorite treats, like seeds, bugs, and worms. Do you think they ever worry? No, and neither should you, because you are far more important to God than all those little birds.
1: Matthew 6, verses 25, 26, and 34. Do not worry about your life, what you will eat or drink, or about your body, what you will wear. Is not life more important than food, and the body more than clothes? Look at the birds of the air. They do not sow or reap or store away in barns, and yet your heavenly Father feeds them. Therefore, do not worry about tomorrow, for tomorrow will worry about itself.

0: Good morning, I'm Lee Harrison. Small businesses are joining forces, rolling out a new campaign targeting the ATO's credit card tax ban. Despite winning a reprieve until June 2027, traders warn the looming policy still threatens to shutter local businesses. Nationals leader Matt Canavan says the tax office needs to listen to the concerns.
1: I just think the ATO need to have a good look at themselves in the hall of mirrors and reverse this decision ASAP and apologise for what they have done.
0: The contribution of defence personnel who served in Afghanistan has been recognised at commemorative services across the country. Australians have been marking 25 years since the nation began its involvement in the conflict. Veteran John Ryan says more than 35,000 ADF members served in Afghanistan and across the Middle East.
2: No matter, you know, where they were, be it on a ship out in the sea or there on the ground or outside the wire, I think it's an important day. It's great to celebrate 25 years, and I think it's something that we should continue to do moving forward.
0: Terrorism has been ruled out as a motive in two separate cases of cars hitting pedestrians in Melbourne. A 16-year-old boy has been arrested after he allegedly hit a woman in her 50s near the city's main train station, while a 30-year-old woman from New South Wales is recovering in hospital after being struck by what's believed to be an event vehicle while she was running a marathon. A 32-year-old man has been charged with murder in Brisbane, accused of killing a man in Wishart. Police say a 32-year-old was stabbed and died in hospital shortly after arrival. Authorities in the UAE say a pilot accused of trying to crash a passenger plane bound for Israel first turned to extremism while studying in Australia. Australian counter-terrorism police are actively investigating his time at RMIT University between 2015 and 2017. Home Affairs Minister Tony Burke has told News 24 they'll expose any links to radical literature or extremist online content.
3: We need to deal with those specific networks, whether it be ISIS inspired or any of those horrific groups. And our intelligence and security agencies are constantly monitoring, breaking up, intercepting.
0: And there's major concerns for the WA government's plan to make a mega-uni of almost 120,000 students. A business case is progressing to merge Curtin, Murdoch and the University of Western Australia. This is AIR National News.
4: And in the weather today, Sydney is going to have a high of 35, late showers. Melbourne, 19 degrees with showers. Brisbane, 31, partly cloudy. Perth, 24 and sunny. Adelaide's going to get to 19, partly cloudy. Hobart can expect 17, showers increasing. Canberra, 27, shower or two. And Darwin, 35, mostly sunny today.

0: thoughts. 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You can also listen to us through the Faith FM app wherever you are in the world today. If you are listening live, it's Monday, the 12th of October, 2026. I am in the studio with producer Shell, with producer Gia, and with Mr. Orion. Good morning to you, Orion.
1: Good morning, brother. Good morning.
0: All right. Well, let's start with our gratitudes, right? I am grateful for Surf Life Savers, Surf and Life Savers Club volunteers, the guys that wear the yellow shirt.
1: Oh, yeah.
0: I am very grateful. Look, for various reasons. Yesterday, for the first time ever, I took my kids to join their Nippers program.
1: Oh, nice.
0: And one of the things that I loved about it is that they took up the group of youngest kids. Among them was my son. And they're asking, kids, do you know what you're doing here? And the kids were just like 5-year-olds and 6-year-olds. And just like, no. And it's like, you're here because you are being trained to become lifesavers. And I just really like it because I think that, hey, this is the gospel as well, isn't it? Mm-hmm. We are also training our children as disciples so that we can be people and ourselves lifesavers, but for eternal life. Amen. So that's the number one thing. But I just find it so amazing that these people are there volunteering most of them of the time just to keep everybody safe, swimming safely in the ocean, the water. So it's just a beautiful volunteer service. I was just really grateful.
1: Beautiful work.
0: For that, yeah. Amazing work. And look, they've done some really rough things. My daughter, she is in the under nines category. They had to swim out into the ocean.
1: Oh, really?
0: About like a good 20 meters. And then swim sideways another good 20, 30 meters and then come back. And the waves were pretty rough. I was actually quite impressed. And some of the kids there were like so fast. Like, I mean, I think we're seeing some maybe future like Olympic material. I don't know. It was seriously impressive. What about you, mate? What are you grateful for?
1: So we'd just moved into the area 5 weeks ago. And yesterday we, thankfully by God's grace and the help of other people, we finally moved into a rental property. So we're just super grateful. I'm just super grateful, not only for the opportunity to finally, you know, have the comforts of our own space and
0: nice.
1: Have a place.
0: How's the house like?
1: Yeah, it's good. It's good, man. It's, I mean,
0: you got a little backyard?
1: Yeah, a little bit of a backyard. Like, we lived in tiny boxes in South Korea. So I think God prepared us for the space that we had. It's not,
0: man,
1: like, it's the biggest place.
0: A mansion.
1: But,
0: like, in comparison to South Korea,
1: yeah,
0: like, apartment, it looks like you're living in the heavenly mansions.
1: Yeah, it is, man. So a home is, you know, like, is what you make it. So yeah, I'm just really grateful to have finally to wake up. Yeah, it's been about a year now since we had a rental property in Australia. So to wake up this morning for the first time in over a year to our own place was actually a real blessing.
0: Nice.
1: So I'm really grateful.
0: And you have nice things around your next to your house, like
1: So
0: places you can take the kids. Parks.
1: Yeah, so that swing bridge, we're like literally right through that alleyway there. So the swing bridge, you know, into the estate,
0: and spring,
1: so yeah, we
0: part.
1: Can go through there if we need to. You know,
0: that's
1: there's bike bridge and all that. So. Awesome,
0: fantastic.
1: Man. I'm just grateful.
0: Praise the Lord. What about you, Shell? What are you grateful for this morning?
2: I am grateful for not quite so bumpy speed bumps. Did you notice the speed bump on your way in this morning?
0: I have not.
2: There is a speed bump on the road coming into our work here that was not up to code, and it has been very problematic for quite a long time, and they finally fixed it.
0: Oh, really?
2: Yes.
0: So they didn't. So it was. What was the problem with it before? Was it like too big?
2: It was too big, and it had like an. So you go up the speed bump, and then there's another speed bump on top of that speed bump, and then you go down the speed bump. So they got rid of the speed bump on the speed bump.
0: I never realized there was a speed bump on the speed bump. That's a novelty for me. That's incredible.
2: Yeah, so it's gone now.
0: Yeah, well, praise the Lord for that.
2: Yes.
0: What about you, Gia? What are you grateful for today?
3: I am grateful for very good memories and people with very great brains, because a fun fact, Orion and I actually used to hang out back in the day when we were younger in the faith in Sydney. So shout out to Orion's brain. Praise the Lord that we've got brains.
1: We used to go to the same church. We used to go.
3: Yeah.
1: We're part of some youth group.
3: So when he came and opened the door for me when I was sitting outside all by my lonesome self this morning, couldn't get in because I don't have a code. Orion opened the door and he's like, I know you. I was like, I know you.
1: I just couldn't remember.
0: Oh, that's so cool.
3: And then he's like, Gia? And I was like, yes. Oh my gosh, from Concord. Lord. Yeah, and then we... So I'm just grateful that God has given us beautiful memories and brains to remember these things, because how amazing, how many people do we meet over the many, many years, and God has placed beautiful filing cabinets in our brains so that when we do see someone after a long time, we can remember and think, oh, wow.
0: It's actually quite amazing indeed. And like the facial recognition software that God has given to us inside of our brains actually works wonders.
1: Yeah, it's pretty crazy, man.
0: Yeah.
1: It's really after long times, you can,
0: All right. Well, with our gratitudes being put forth here so that we can be grateful to God, let me tell you what's happening today. We are going to be talking about patience in our More Like Him. Do you struggle with patience? Well, today's episode, we're going to be talking all about it. In our good news segment, a story of a dad who rescued his daughter from drowning. And what can we learn from that one? In my current news, we're going to be talking about the U.S. government wanting to live stream the first execution by fire squad since World War II. And there's some really interesting, well, theological considerations here. Our interview today is going to be with Justin Lauman. He's going to be talking to us about prophecy and politics. And finally, in our encounter with God, were prophets people just like you and I? Or were they special in any way?

0: That was Ernie Haase and Signature Sound with Redeemed, How I Love to Proclaim It. You're listening to The Breakfast Show on 5th FM. And just a shout out to all the Ernies in the world. I like that name, Ernie.
1: Ernie?
0: Yes.
2: There's an Ernie at my church.
0: Oh, really? Mm-hmm. But is it Ernie from Ernest? Or is his name actually Ernie? Do you know?
2: Most likely it's Ernest.
0: Yeah.
1: Typically, yeah, like an abbreviation, yeah.
0: Yeah, yeah, but I don't know. There's something quite homey about Ernie.
1: Is it like a Brazilian thing? Or?
0: No, not at all. No. just a name that I like. Nice. All right, let's start with a homey quiz question. Producer Shell, hit the ball home. Tell us what is the quiz question number one for today.
2: All right, we're going to start hard today.
0: Okay, wow. All right, so it's a bump. On top of a bump, like
2: that's right.
0: like the
2: council has not come in and fixed it yet. According to Micah, what mountain will many people stream to in the last days? In other words, flee to or run to.
0: Okay, not live according stream, to like TikTok or anything like
2: well,
0: that.
2: Well, stream is what's in the Bible. It's not actually
0: live streaming. Yeah.
2: According to Micah, what mountain will many people stream to in the last days? That can be found in Micah chapter 4, verses 1 and 2. I think most of you can figure this out pretty logical. It's logical.
0: Oh, it's logical?
2: Yeah.
0: Okay.
2: But also, you kind of want what it actually says. I mean, you got the right thing, but it's not the right way that it said. But I'm still going to give it to you.
0: Okay. Yeah. All right.
2: Okay. 0491-064-669, 0491-064-669. According to Micah, what mountain will many people stream to in the last days? Okay. Mm-hmm. Text in if you know and play along with us.
0: Yeah, that is interesting. Well, look, I haven't read Micah in a while. It's definitely overdue for me. So that's good. It's a good reminder. All right, well, thank you for that, Producer Shell. Let's move on to our study on patience. So we're going to be looking at cruising through the fruit of the Spirit, which a few things that I would like to remind everyone. Number one, there's not fruits of the Spirit. It's just like one fruit.
1: Singular.
0: Singular. One fruit of the Spirit. And the fruit of the Spirit is love. And the other stuff is basically what love does. So we're talking about, we spoke about joy, we spoke about peace, we spoke about, now we're going to be talking about patience. Mm-hmm. And first of all, let me ask you, Orion, like when you think about the word patience, what does it, like what is patience to you? Like how do you define it?
1: I think it's typically the ability to not act at the right time, or to wait. You know, the ability to wait for. I mean, in terms of spiritual context, yeah, like it's typically in terms of waiting. Willing to let things work out. You know, without acting too soon, or when it's patience in the home, it's just when things get hard. You know, you still hold on to a specific goal or a specific...
0: I think you're spot on. Look, the word patience is an interesting word. The word that we use, patience, it's actually coming from Latin. You know, a lot of words in English either come from Latin or Greek.
1: Yeah, true.
0: Patience is one of those that come from Latin. And in Latin, patience is a combination of two words. Pax, which means peace, and scientia, which means knowledge. So knowing what's going to happen, you're kind of still in peace.
1: Yeah.
0: There's another word that is often used for patience, and you will find that word even in different translations of Galatians chapter 5, where we find the fruit of the Spirit, which is long-suffering. And particularly the old King James Version, it uses that word a lot. And that word is actually pretty interesting too. Long-suffering is someone that is able and capable of suffering for a long time without snapping, basically.
1: Yeah, that's true.
0: And that's why we call a patient in a hospital, for example. What is a patient? Patient is someone that suffers long. So someone that is suffering there and is just like is suffering for a long time and is just
1: never thought of it like
0: enduring
1: that.
0: It. In Greek, the word is very similar, but it has a little bit of a how can I say, a little angle to it, a little twist. In Greek, the word is makrothumia.
1: Makrothumia.
0: Yeah, sorry, makrothumia. And that word is also a combination of two words. Makros means long, and thumos means temper, passion, wrath, or anger. So literally, it's like long-tempered. And that is in opposition to short-tempered. You know what a short? What is a short-tempered?
1: Yeah, somebody snaps really quick.
0: Yeah, really quick. Something that impulsive. Someone that it's impulsive. Someone that something very quickly, very easily disrupts their peace, and they snap into going to full-blown angry mode.
1: It's like they say someone has a short fuse.
0: Yeah, short fuse, exactly. And makrothumia is basically someone that is long-tempered, someone that is able to restrain anger or to hold one's temper for an extended amount of time and forbear under provocation rather than retaliate. Because look, basically, when we are provoked, there's basically two options. Number one, we can retaliate straight away. Boom. You know, we can, you know, pay back tit for tat, word for word.
1: Yeah.
0: Or we can be forbearing and just, you know, don't do anything. And there's a lot of wisdom in between. Actually, I am a big fan of not responding, because when you are under fire yourself, particularly under fire from words, the tendency is that you want to defend yourself somehow.
1: Yeah.
0: Either you want to justify yourself, you want to get on the defensive. But the reality is, like, you can even see, I do not know, how do you describe the feeling when someone insults you or someone loses their patience with you? What is the feeling that happens inside of your head?
1: Typically, I think it's like you're offended. You know, you start feeling the adrenaline, or depending on what kind of person you are. But I think it's typically the feeling of being offended and being hurt in a way that you don't think you deserve to be, you know, or you feel that it was undue behavior towards you. And I think that's what kind of ticks you off typically in a situation where someone cuts you off. You know, you should have indicated, or someone says this, you should have done this. And I think because they have not kind of related in the way that we expected them to, it kind of irritates us and frustrates us. And and it kind of just creates that feeling of you should have, but you didn't.
0: Yeah, interesting. Look, I have you ever felt like a sudden rush of blood going through your head in some extreme situations?
1: Yeah, 100%.
0: Man, I have experienced that. Look, I am not an angry person by nature. I don't know. But what about you? Are you like by nature? Without, take the Holy Spirit away from the equation. Are you generally like a short-tempered person, or you're naturally a more long-tempered person?
1: I think without God, I think I could be quite short-tempered.
0: Okay.
1: And in many ways, yeah.
0: Yeah, look, I tend to be on the side of long-tempered, except when it probably comes to my own children. This one I have to learn how to be a bit more long-tempered.
1: I think that's everybody.
0: Yeah. Yes. But I remember a few times in my life where I felt this really sudden rush of blood to my head, like two times in my life. One time about a guy that scammed me out of a lot of money.
1: Oh, really?
0: Yes. He convinced me under false pretense, you know. And the two times that happened, it actually happened with, you know, church members.
1: Wow.
0: And like leaders in the church, actually. Mm. And one time, this guy was many, many, many years ago. And this guy, he wanted to start, like, we wanted to start a ministry together. We donated my wife and I a substantial amount of money, and basically that guy just kind of disappeared with
1: took
0: it.
1: Took off with the money. Yeah.
0: And I called him and said, "Hey, I want my money back. If you're not going to be using it for what we have agreed, I want it back." And he even said that, "Hey, yeah, you can have it back if that doesn't work or anything like that." And then he said to me something on the phone. He was already, like, you know, dodging questions and so on and so forth. And he basically said, "Oh no, since you don't want to be a part of the project, I don't owe you anything anymore."
1: Really?
0: I was just like, and he said it with all the comments, all the naturality. Look, I ended up going to court with this guy, and we ended up, the judge ended up ordering him to give
1: the money
0: back.
1: Wow.
0: Yeah, but after many years and so on. So, but after many years, because it turns out that particular individual happened to be, I think he was even disciplined by the church at some point, because he was found later on to with all kinds of financial misconduct and, you know. And,
1: so how did that make you feel in that scenario?
0: But I felt that rush of blood through the head, and it was just like it was quite of a bit of a paralyzing. To be honest, I felt like committing an act of aggression. Even, you know, good thing that we were on the cell phone. But I actually felt that another time when a man who was also a church leader. You would expect them to be a mature Christian man.
1: Yeah, 100%.
0: He was just like discussing with my wife about something like really like nothing. And he was just like kind of pointing his finger to her face and so on like that. And it was just like, well, and at that point in time, I also like, I think I had an angel holding my fists from flying in an unwanted direction. Because I felt that like so affronting to me. So that was these two episodes probably happened in this, my lifespan of 7 years. So that's not a common thing. I think that some people probably felt that more often. But this virtue of the Holy Spirit is to actually, when you are under provocation, love, what it does not retaliate. Mm-hmm. It does not respond. And the point that I wanted to make is that when we are in impatient mode, either you or me or someone in our life, I found that it is actually fruitless to really try to negotiate and reason.
1: Yeah.
0: There's just like a genuine lack of blood flow into the prefrontal cortex. So the negotiation, so my go-to answer for that is, hey, you know what? Just take the hit, wait, and then return to that conversation or to the situation once the tempers and the emotions have subsided.
1: It's so true, man. Like, I think oftentimes when we have these emotional, we struggle to regulate. We often, even as a dad, my wife and I sometimes would tell our kids, you know, just stop crying or just, you know, stop doing this. But recently we started realizing now, like, this is something we need to learn to regulate. And so rather than sending our kid to the corner and just stop crying, you know, we're trying to, you know, just like pray with them and comfort them and just help them to find regulation over that. And I think that is, like you said, man, it's such a, it is a challenge, man.
0: Yeah.
1: It's a challenge.
0: Yeah. And you have to allow the brain to, you know, flush all of the hormones and the chemicals that are causing that reaction. You cannot just shut that on command. It takes a little while, as you mentioned, to regulate. We're going to continue on that conversation on patience in a few moments. But before we do that, you know, one of the things that help out with patience is just being exposed to God's Word, having a different perspective. And there's a booklet that I am a really, really big fan of, and sometimes it's really hard to get. I do not know how Producer Shell found a batch of these books. So
1: it's a really good book.
0: Yeah, man. Look, you're hearing it here first on The Breakfast Show. We have a book called Studying Together. It's a reference handbook by Mark Finley. It's the revised and expanded version. It's a pocket-sized Bible handbook, which is packed with information to assist you in studying the beautiful Christ-centered truths of the Bible with your friends and your neighbors. It basically has sections on like Bible studies you can give, sections on practical Christianity, and also sections of understanding different churches, different denominations, different religious groups, how to communicate with them, what are the things that we have in common, how to build bridges. It's an incredible resource. If you'd like to get a copy of it, just text us here. We'll send you a copy for free. Just text us the code word /together, that's /together, 0491-064-669. This is Giants and Pilgrims with Praise to the Lord.

0: That was Giants and Pilgrims with Praise to the Lord the Almighty. It's a new rendering of an absolute Christian classic. Thank you for that one, Producer Shao. Speaking of which, tell us, which mountain did Micah tell people that they were going to be streaming to?
1: It was the mountain of the Lord.
2: Mm-hmm. I was actually thinking
0: mountain
2: that.
0: Mountain of the Lord.
1: You gotta write it down!
2: I was thinking mountain of God, but then I was just like,
0: no. Oh, really?
1: That's the same. Yep.
0: Amazing. Okay.
2: I said that's too simple.
0: I said Mount Zion just because Producer Shell said, hey, it's a bit of a logic one and so on. But yeah, Mount of the Lord. There you go.
1: Yeah.
0: All right, Producer Shell, what's the next one, please?
1: Our next one is a fill in the blank. If there come unto you and bring not this doctrine, receive. Right. If there come any unto you and bring not this doctrine, receive him not into your house, neither bid him blank blank. Okay. So that can be found in 2 John 1 and verse 10. If there come any unto you and bring not this doctrine, receive him not into your house, neither bid him blank blank. What do you think that would be? If you know the answer, 0491-064-669 is our text line. Play along with us. What would the missing two words here be?
0: It's two words.
1: Yeah. So fill in this blank. If there come any unto you and bring not this doctrine, receive him not into your house, neither bid him blank blank.
0: Look, I know this passage. I know what he's trying to communicate. I'm not very confident that my answer will be correct.
1: You got one, though?
2: I'll probably be wrong.
0: I have one.
1: It's not correct.
2: Is that right one, though?
1: Pretty much. I would give you that one.
0: Okay, well done for you. Yeah.
2: I know, but
1: it's close. The connotation is right, but it's not really what was said.
2: Yeah, it's not
1: so 0491-064-669, play along with us.
0: Okay. All right.
2: Oh, is it?
0: There you go. I want to hear what's the word.
2: Is it that now? Is that it there or not?
0: Oh, you want to go for extra points?
1: Right. Well done. You got it.
0: I didn't get that one, so I'm
2: keen. Oh, don't worry. Yeah. It makes up for the 10,000 I haven't got.
0: All right, Ryan, let's get back to our patient study. So I have when I'm thinking about patients in the Bible, there is this one story that really stands out to me.
2: What story?
0: He says, "Oh, Scaffy, you know, do you have any story about patience? Look, there's probably a fair few of them in the Bible, particularly with God being patient towards us. But when I think about a story of a human being patient to other humans, the story that I have in my mind is in 2 Samuel chapter 16, verses 5 to 14. See if you can find it in your Bible there. 2 Samuel chapter 16.
2: Verses?
0: Let's read from verse 5 all the way to verse 14.
2: Okay. 2 Samuel chapter 16, verse 5 onwards. The Bible says, "Now when King David came to Bahurim, there was a man from the family of the house of Saul, whose name was Shimei, the son of Gera, coming from there. He came out, cursing continuously as he came. And he threw stones at David and at all the servants of King David. And all the people and all the mighty men were on his right hand and on his left." Verse 7. "Also Shimei said thus when he cursed, 'Come out, you bloodthirsty man, you rogue. The Lord has brought upon you all the blood of the house of Saul, in whose place you have reigned. And the Lord has delivered the kingdom into the hand of Absalom, your son. So now you are caught in your own evil, because you are a bloodthirsty man.'" Verse 9, "Then Abishai the son of Zeruiah said to the king, 'Why should this dead dog curse my lord the king? Please let me go over and take off his head.'"
0: Okay, let's just pause here. The context is very interesting. Absalom, king, the son of the king, King David, he threw in a coup. He set up a plan and he basically overthrown his father's throne. And King David fled Hurriedly, of course, you know, when you were a king, even as, you know, as a famous as a king as King David, you ended up making a lot of enemies. So King David's advisors advised him, hey, just to escape in the middle of the night. And he's escaping. And, you know, a lot of people in Jerusalem were celebrating that they had a new king. They couldn't handle David anymore and so on. And as David was fleeing, there is this man who is a descendant of King Saul who were naturally... They're the political enemies of David. You know, he was a part of Saul's family, and Saul was the one advocating the narrative that King David was not fit, that he was a traitor, that he's this, that he's that. And as they were passing through the city, this man called Shimei, he started to hurl all kinds of accusations and curses on David, and David didn't do anything. Then he proceeded to hurl stones at them. Like, I mean, I don't know. That's a bad thing.
2: It's a bit of an aggressive.
0: It's an aggressive thing. And they were trying to shoot themselves, defend themselves. And then he basically said, you know, hey, serves you well, David. You know, this is, you know, the Lord has done this to you to punish you for all your bloodshed, for all your sins that you have caused. This is why Absalom is doing that to you. So
2: you deserve it.
0: You deserve it. Mm. And after a while, like Abishai, who was David's bodyguard, his main, you know, secret service leader, if you want, he said to him, hey, my lord, why should this dead dog curse the Lord my king? Let me go over now and just cut off his head. I said, no, David, like we don't need to put up with this. We don't need to put up with this crap.
2: It's a very natural reaction, and it's good reaction. That you read a story like this because it shows the humanity.
0: It shows the humanity. Yeah. And Abishai said, you know what? Let's just silence this man. And then David jumped in and he said, no. Don't do this. And his response is absolutely remarkable. I think this is like David at his best, in my opinion. David, when he was really used and carried by the Holy Spirit. Let's read what he said in verse 10.
2: Okay, verse 10. But the king said, what have I to do with you, you sons of Zeruiah? So let him curse, because the Lord has said to him, curse David. Who then shall say, why have you done so? Verse 11, and David said to Abishai and all his servants, see how my son, who came from my own body, seeks my life. How much more now may this Benjamite? Let him alone and let him curse, for so the Lord has ordered him. Verse 12, it may be that the Lord will look on my affliction and that the Lord will repay me with good for his cursing this day. And as David and his men went along the road, Shimei went along the hillside opposite him and cursed as he went, threw stones at him, and kicked up dust. Now the king and all the people who were with him became weary, so they refreshed themselves there.
0: Yeah. Okay. Mm. Well, there's so much to unpack in that story, right? What stands out to you?
2: I think the way that David even responds, his first response, because like you said, you know, his bodyguard's basically like, let me take his head off, you know, let me get him. And that's typically what happens in the circles, you know, when things happen, you know, your mates or your family, you know, I even remember a time that happened. And it's like family always come to the rush. But the way that he responds, I think, was an interesting one. He says, you know, let him curse because the Lord has said to him, curse David. Who then shall say, why have you done so? And he was looking at, well, if this is what God, you know, if this is something that God has allowed, and something that, you know, he said, if God has done so, then who can say otherwise? And I think that's a hard thing to take, especially when you're in a situation. And I feel like it's an interesting one. Like, I think it's in Psalms where David complains about, you know, why do the wicked prosper? And sometimes, especially when things happen and the other person is doing something, the natural reaction is to look at them and why they're doing that. But for David, he was able to, you know, take a bigger view at the situation and say, well, just as in Job, you know, like God said to Satan, he said, you know, all that he has, you know, is yours, you know. Just do not touch him. And so nothing can happen without passing the eyes of God. And I think David understood that when he looked at the situation. He said, you know, they may be doing this, and just as in Joseph's story, you know, they have meant unto, you know, they have meant evil unto me, but God has meant it unto my good.
0: Yeah, that look, that's really interesting that you picked on that, because this is something that also jumps up to me when I read this passage. This idea, hey, maybe God told him to curse me. Like, has God ever told you to curse anyone?
2: No.
0: Isn't that a bit strange that David would think, hey, maybe the Lord told him to curse me? And of course, you can understand it from what you said. Like, hey, God allows things to happen. What God allows doesn't necessarily corresponds to what God wants to happen, but he allows it to happen. But I like that perspective, because it's always a matter of perspective. You know, there's an interesting Bible verse in the New Testament. I don't have the reference quite here with me. I'm wondering if Producer Shell can help me with that. She's busy doing the programming things there. But basically it says, look, from their part, they are like, when someone reviles you, from their part, they are dishonoring God. But from your part, if you don't respond evil with evil, you are honoring God.
2: Yeah.
0: So the same thing that can happen. I will give you another, even perhaps clearer example. When Jesus was taken to the wilderness after his baptism, was he taken to the wilderness to be tested by God or to be tempted by Satan?
2: Interesting one. He was to be taken to be tempted of the devil. Yeah. It says, the Bible says he was led into the wilderness to be tempted of the devil.
0: So there you go. With the Bible, I would say both.
2: Yeah, but both. I was just going to.
0: Because God doesn't tempt anyone, the Bible says.
2: Yeah.
0: God doesn't tempt anyone. But the Bible says the Holy Spirit led Jesus to be tested. But then when you see what the test is, it's Satan tempting. So the same, from Satan's perspective, he was tempting. From God's perspective, the same event, God was testing. Can you see that there's a difference there? God was allowing Satan to tempt Jesus so that he could have his character tested. So Satan was doing the wrong thing, but God allowed that to happen, and he was producing that and creating a good thing out of it. So when David says, hey, maybe the Lord has told him to curse me, we can see whenever someone is cursing, we're not saying that, hey, maybe God is telling that person to lose their patience with me. God doesn't tell anyone to lose their patience with anyone. Right. This is not a God's command anywhere. However, hey, what David is saying is that, hey, it could be that the Lord is giving you that situation so that he can test your character to see how you're going to respond to that.
2: Amen.
0: Isn't that interesting?
2: Yeah.
0: So this is the first thing about patience, is reframing it as if, hey, maybe God is allowing that situation to happen so that it can reveal. So my response will reveal what's in my heart.
2: Definitely.
0: How am I going to respond evil with evil? If I respond evil with evil, to me it's a test saying, hey, there's still evil that needs to be purged out of my own heart.
2: Yeah, 100%. Yeah.
0: If I'm going to respond to an attack with impatience, what does it mean? It means that I haven't fully surrendered my heart, my trust to Jesus, so that I am not responding impatience with patience. And I have to ask the Holy Spirit to work that out in my character, in my life. So that's the first thing. You know, think, hey, you know what? Maybe this is from the Lord. Maybe God allowed that situation to happen so that my response can be one of glorifying him.
2: Amen.
0: Isn't that? Okay, so that's the first thing.
2: Amen.
0: That I want to point out. The second thing that David says in his interpretation of what's happening was that he said, look, even my own son is seeking my life. How much more like this man who is a servant, who is a family member of King Saul.
2: Yeah.
0: And this is what I like to... I was reading a book recently, right? This is the why not me clause that I like to say. I'm calling it right now. You know, I've been calling it the why not me. So for example, there's a guy. I was reading about a story of a guy who was starting to become blind. It was a genetic problem that he had. And he's in his 30s, like his vision was growing really dim. And he was really angry with that. And he was just like traveling the world trying to find the answer. And he went to talk to the guru here and the guru there. And he was looking, you know, he went to China and to Japan and to Thailand, like, you know, to sell. That's where.
2: Searching.
0: Yeah, he was not a Christian. He was just trying to search for some answers. And at some point, he was just like in India somewhere talking to a guru, trying to figure things out. He's, you know, all of his anger and hatred and so on with the situation. And one of the things that one of these gurus said to him, which made him really think, he said, the guru said, "Hey, you appear to be saying, like, who am I that, you know, to become blind like that? Who am I? What have I done?"
2: Yeah.
0: You know, and the guy was like quite a successful journalist in the United States, everything. And then the guru said to him, "Hey, why do you trust? Have you ever asked yourself this the another question? It's like, who am I not to suffer? Who am I not to get blind?"
2: That's an interesting one.
0: You know, like who are we? Like whenever I go through suffering, I think, "Hey, who am I not to go through suffering?" Because we all think that we are entitled never to suffer. Like everybody else can suffer. The whole rest of the human family, they can go through all the kinds of sufferings, and that's fine. It's a tragedy, so on, but not on us. And particularly when we live lives that are so blessed by God. But sometimes when it appears that these blessings are hidden by some kind of tragedy, or I think it's a good thing. So, hey, like, why not? Why not me? I mean, who am I? Am I so special? Am I better than anyone that I, among all human beings, do not deserve, or do not, you know, do, will not? No, I wouldn't say the word deserve, but me would not be subject to suffering. Am I better than anyone? So that I wouldn't, you know, be subject to that? And of course, the answer is no. And this is what David is saying. For many years, I read that as a bit of a defeatist thing. Oh, look, even my son hates me. No, what about this man? But now, the way that I look into that is David saying, hey, I mean, who am I? Who am I not to be abused by someone? Am I anyone special? And David said no. And that humility allowed him to respond with grace.
2: Patience.
0: Yeah. We're going to continue that conversation on patience tomorrow. We're now going to be listening to Joe Vaughn with Friend.

0: That was Friend by Joel Vaughan. Now, speaking of friend, the Bible gives us a lot of messages and teachings about, you know, the friend that we find in Jesus. And one of the giveaways that we're doing today is a book by Mark Finlay called Studying Together, a Ready Reference Bible Handbook by Mark Finlay. And if you want that book, you can text the code word /together to 0491064669. Now, this is a little book that has a lot of really helpful sections in it. It's a book that I used to have myself, and a lot of us used to carry with us or have in our library. And it's a really good book to reference a lot of topics such as Bible studies you can give. It has sections that has 32 doctrinal Bible studies, which has a lot of very useful information on there. It goes into sections on practical Christianity, the problems of life, finding practical answers in the Word of God, and it has a section on understanding churches, denominations, and other religious groups. So a really handy book to have. If you want that, text /together to 0491064669, and we'll get that to you. So back to our quiz answer. Shell, what was our quiz answer?
1: Our quiz answer for our fill-in-the-blank from 2 John verse 1, chapter 1, verse 10. The verse goes, "If there come any unto you, and bring not this doctrine, receive him not into your house, neither bid him Godspeed."
2: Yes.
0: I originally had Safe Journey, which was like the modern English.
1: Yes, and Good Tidings is also another one. We got Mark got that one right with Good Tidings, and yeah, different versions might say different things. So yeah, a couple of people have sent in those options, but yeah, Godspeed is my favorite of those.
2: But Godspeed is two words or is it just one word?
3: Two.
1: It's two. I'm pretty sure it's Godspeed. It might be one.
0: Maybe.
2: Yeah, that's what threw me off, because I thought about Godspeed.
1: In the, I'm
2: yeah, but I thought, but this is just one word.
1: It might be.
0: I actually just thought of the whole idea of bidding someone, and I thought, Godspeed. Yeah.
1: I'll have to look it up in the actual verse there.
0: I'm not sure if it's
2: You know what? Godspeed does not mean, you know, I used to think that Godspeed was S-P-E-E-D, like may things happen in God's speed, but it's not. It's
1: God. Yeah, no.
2: It's not. It's a different word. It's S-P-E-D-E.
0: Oh, really?
2: Yeah. It's a different word. It means...
1: It means good tidings or wishing well and whatnot. So, yeah.
0: I read E-E-D.
2: That's right. Like, this is... It feels like it, but it's not. Let's keep going here. We're going to have a lot of news coming up today. And now, Chelsea Moon with How Deep the Father's Love.

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1: Good morning, I'm Lee Harrison. Politicians are back in Canberra for a new sitting week as the latest opinion poll delivers mixed results for the major players. Michael Packey reports.
2: The latest Resolve political monitor shows voters are blaming the Albanese government for cost of living pressures, but support for One Nation has also fallen from its recent highs. 46% of the 2,200 people surveyed say Labor is to blame for the economic crunch. Despite this, its core support has risen to 29%. One Nation has dipped to 25%, and the Coalition's primary vote is at 23%. Anthony Albanese is still regarded as preferred Prime Minister ahead of Pauline Hanson. And while Angus Taylor's performance has improved, the opposition leader lags in third spot. Michael Packey, Canberra.
1: Australian households could soon face mortgage repayments not seen since the late 1980s if the RBA lifts the cash rate at its next meeting. Repayments on an average home would consume 37.4% of a typical household's income. And small business

0: owners are taking to the airwaves, launching an ad campaign to permanently kill the ATO's credit card tax ban. Sarah Wiedersehen reports.
1: The Australian Tax Office ban on credit card payments has been delayed until June 2027 after federal government intervention. But despite the reprieve, traders warn the looming policy still threatens to shutter many local businesses. Small business owners have now joined forces to launch a new ad campaign calling on the government to ditch the ban for good. With MPs returning to Parliament, the Coalition has said it's willing to legislate to ensure the decision is reversed. Sarah Wiedersehen reporting.
0: The Ukrainian president is backing a proposed deal for Ukraine and Russia to stop targeting each other's energy supply and infrastructure. US President Donald Trump has announced he's brokered the so-called energy ceasefire, but the agreement is yet to be finalized. Volodymyr Zelensky says he's willing to get on board, but they need more details.
2: We are ready for a ceasefire. We are ready to begin from any kind of steps of de-escalation. We are ready for energy ceasefire, not to attack energy both sides.
0: President Trump has also announced that Moscow's agreed to release 300,000 tons of diesel to America and the global marketplace. Saudi Arabia's Riyadh airport has been hit by a second strike in as many days. 13 people were killed and more than 300 injured in the first strike, but there are no reports of deaths from the second, although it did spark a fire in a passenger hall. And the federal government is urging people across the country to prepare for a higher risk weather season. And El Nino is likely to trigger severe storms and increase the bushfire risk. Emergency Services Minister Christy McBain says telcos are working together to prepare as well.
3: The telcos can work with each other to make sure that if the network goes down in one area, it can be switched to the other network quickly for customers that are impacted by disaster.
0: This is Air National News. Australia has the advantage against South Africa at the end of the third day of the Durban test. Graham Davis reports.
4: Australia was in control at the end of the third day, having bowled South Africa out for 284. It was then 33 without loss at stumps and leading by 139 runs. The second wicket partnership had added 84 when Markram fell to Stark for 37. Bedingham went on to score 49, but he failed to come in to finish with 3 for 54, having removed Stubbs 32 and Mulder 30 with the short ball. Smith finished with 4 catches at slip, twice brilliantly moving to his right before catching reverse sweeps by Bavuma 3 and Varane 13. After his 33-ball duck in the first innings, Maddinson then played his natural game, hitting 2 fours and a 6 to be unbeaten on 17 when bad light stopped play. Graham Davis in Durban for Air Sport.
0: Australia's women's cricket team has smashed Bangladesh by 9 wickets in their second ODI. Kangaroos rookie Jack Bostock's vowed to use his state of origin experience as a launch pad for a successful transition to the international arena. Bostock is set to make his test debut against New Zealand on Thursday night. And Brody Kostecki and Todd Hazelwood are kings of the mountain for a second time after a dramatic finish to the Bathurst 1000. Australian Independent Radio News.
5: Weather today, Sydney is going to have a high of 35, late showers, Melbourne 19 and showers, Brisbane 31, partly cloudy, Perth 24 and sunny, Adelaide 19, partly cloudy, Hobart 17 with showers, Canberra 27, shower or two, Darwin 35, mostly sunny. Here in Newcastle, it's going to be a sunny 35, but with a chance of a shower or two, and Zhejiang, China, 32 and sunny.
6: 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You know, Ryan, I feel like I threw producer Shell a bit under the bus.
5: Look, any word whatsoever is going to throw me under the bus.
6: She came and asked, "Hey, Scappy, can we find a prayer city for today? But one that I, you know, it's easy to pronounce." And I got her Zhuzhou in China. That's a bit of a tough one. Yeah, Zhuzhou. I don't even know. I'm probably butchering the word myself.
7: I think I've been there.
6: Yeah. Have you been there?
7: Yeah. I've stopped over in China before.
6: Oh, really?
7: Yeah, and I'm pretty sure that's where I stopped, but I don't really want to try to say the name.
6: What? Okay.
7: Yeah. I think you, yeah, but I don't really know how to say
6: it. Well, we're going to talk about a little bit about that city. Turns out it's quite an interesting city in China.
5: Okay. Oh, awesome.
6: Yeah, we're going to be talking about that one. Look, in today's show, we are going to be talking about the story of a dad who rescued his daughter from drowning on the weekend. In our current news, I'm going to be exploring the topic of the U.S. government wanting to live stream a live fire execution by fire squad, the first one since World War II. In our interview today, we're going to have some updates in prophecy and politics. So we're going to be talking about everything that's been doing the rounds on the news and connecting it with Bible policy, including like Pope Leo's health issue. We're going to be talking about the terrorist attacks against the Saudi Arabia airport. We're going to be talking about the earthquakes in Panama and many other things as well. In our encounter with God today, we are going to be exploring the topic, were prophets people just like us? So let's get into the quiz question now. So please produce a shout. Which is quiz question number three?
5: Quiz question number three. I reckon I'm going to put this one in our easy category.
6: Okay.
5: How many levels did Noah's Ark have? How many levels did Noah's Ark have?
6: Okay.
5: Do we know this one?
6: Yeah.
5: This one.
7: Well done.
5: Just don't get distracted by all of the cartoony versions of Noah's Ark. I think most of them are probably accurate, but not necessarily.
6: Okay.
5: But what does the Bible say? How many levels did Noah's Ark have? 0491-064-669. You going to have a go, Orion?
7: No,
5: 0491-064-669. How many levels did Noah's Ark have? Let us know.
6: Yeah, it would be amazing to see Noah's Ark from the inside. After we go into eternity and be able to revisit back all the histories from planet Earth.
7: That's what they're doing right now, isn't it? They're trying to excavate that place.
6: So, yeah. So, they're trying to excavate the Dhirupinar Plain in Turkey. Look, there's still a lot of people that are very skeptical that they're going to find anything because people think, hey, look, this is just a coincidence. It looks like Noah's Ark. It has the same dimensions of Noah's Ark, but it's just a
7: natural
6: formation. And the reason being that they claim that is because they haven't found any. There has been some attempts to excavate it, and so on, like very sloppy, I would say, attempts. But this time, the new research that's going on over there, let's see if they're going to find anything different. I hope so. It would be amazing.
7: All they did, I think, is they did the scan that kind of X-ray.
6: They had like a ground penetrating radar scans, and they found some interesting patterns there that appear to be like corridors and so on. But look, it's inconclusive yet. So they are excavating right now, and let's see what's going to happen. Tell me a little bit about that story of, because look, whenever I have had this, my heart stopped once because I was in Brazil. There was like a pool near the house. There is a fence in the pool. But one time I couldn't find my two-year-old son. He was not anywhere to be found. It's like, oh, where is he? You know what? And the first thought that came to my mind, hey, the pool. So I just rushed to the pool. And luckily he was not there. He was just playing somewhere. And we found him. And that was a relief. And whenever there are kids and pools involved, there's always a worry. So what has happened in that story?
7: Yeah, so basically this story happened about October last year in 2025. And there was a man it was in Broome. He was holidaying with his family. And typically, you know, when you got kids playing in the pool, and most kids, especially when they're in a pool, they're always laughing, and you can kind of have an idea that they're there, and you can just tell by the noise. But basically he was on holiday in Broome and in WA, and all of a sudden his daughter was laughing, and then it just went silent. And typically, you know, when kids go silent, something's wrong, and when kids are out of the house. So he basically straight away he ran to the back, and he found his daughter Adelina. His name was Sandy Spratt, and he found his daughter laying face down floating on the pool. And in the news reports, it says that he knew straight away what to do. He grabbed her, performed CPR, and even before the paramedics actually arrived, he had already resuscitated her, and she made a full recovery straight away. But it was just one of those stories where, and he was rewarded. He was recognized, I think this week, at the Royal Life Saving WA Bravery Awards. for saving his daughter's life. So he was recognized by, with an Amazing. Official award.
6: And I think that rightly so. Rightly so, which look makes me think of like how important it is for parents to know how to do like CPRs on, you know, in children like this, you know, basic first aids and to keep an eye like a hawk, particularly when kids are playing in the pool, because the temptation is to, you know, look into your phone and chat with your friends and so on. Look, I'm a little bit paranoid when I am near pools. Like, I'm not talking to anyone. I'm grumpy. I'm just, like, watching it and just making sure that, you know, the kids are having a fun and safe time.
7: Yeah, 100%. Like, especially around water. You know, there's so many stories that happen with kids drowning and kids falling into pools unawares, you know, with their parents not seeing it. So it is, yeah, it's definitely something that whether it's at the park or at the pool, me and my wife are the same. Like, we're always, you know, keeping, you know, both eyes on the kids. And yeah, and so it's an awesome story that, and he actually said in the interview, in a lot of the articles, he said that he didn't have to think. He just acted because, and he credits it to his training in first aid with one of his old places of employment. And he said that when the situation came about, he just knew straight away. He didn't have to think. He just acted, and he knew how to respond without even thinking. And so I think, and he was urging the importance of people being able to be trained and to learn how to respond, you know, for situations of need like that. So, he was kind of using that opportunity to say, because of his preparation in advance, and he had been trained at a place of employment, that when the crisis, the situation came about, he was able to act without thinking. He credits that to that.
6: What I hear, imagine that. And one of the things that really called out my attention is that he noticed that his two daughters, when they were playing, they were giggling, and all of a sudden there was like this silence.
7: Yeah.
6: And if you're a parent, you know, like when the kids are too quiet,
7: yeah,
6: there's something going on. Better investigate.
7: Either up to something or something's not right.
6: That's right. And look, but man, imagine how horrific it would have been to get into the swimming pool and just see your daughter laying down there, just like lifeless, kind of just floating,
7: scary, man.
6: Face down. It would be so scary. So yeah, look, well done to this father for knowing what to do, keeping the calm and saving the life of his daughter. That's extra special.
7: It is, man. It is, and it makes me think a lot about, you know, the way that God is toward us, and the way that oftentimes, you know, he is like a father. He's presented as a father in the Bible, and he is presented as someone who is constantly watching, you know, when things go quiet, when, you know, the Bible says in Psalm 56:8, put my tears into your bottle, are they not written in your book? And so you can see that God is presented as a father, just as, you know, Sandy was that father that was aware of his daughter. And when she went silent, we're reminded that in the Bible that God is also a father to all. He is a father of all. And whatever we go through in life, whether it's, you know, whatever the tragedy, God is always, you know, he's always, number one, prepared to respond. And number two, he is able to respond. And so I think that's a real encouragement in terms of the way that we draw inspiration from the story, is that we are privileged to have a God who is a father, just like Sandy was, but on a monumental scale over this world.
6: Yeah,
7: and
6: amazing.
7: It's something, you know, for all of us to reflect.
6: I mean, look, I love that. Look, I also, one thing that I was reflecting upon, particularly these, you know, whenever we talk about toddlers around pools and so on, one thing that I really appreciate and I'm grateful for is that in Australia, there are really strict regulations about how to build a pool, and every pool needs to have those, you know, a gate around it, because that's not the case at all in the rest of the world. Yeah. If you go look the, you know, United States, or if you go to Brazil, so which are the two countries that I visited the most, there's not such a thing. You go to a house and just the pool is just right there. And if you have a toddler, you know that, you know, toddlers just they walk off, they run away, and it's impossible to keep an eye on 100% of the time. But at the same time, so I'm grateful for that. But at the same time, they can also provide a bit of a false sense of security, of safety, because, you know, how did this girl ended up in this pool, playing around the pool? I don't know what's the context. I do not know what's the situation. But sometimes, you know, maybe there can be something wrong with the gate. Maybe the gate, someone left it open, or maybe they just found a way to go through. So yeah, whenever people, particularly if the children are in an unfamiliar home or house or location, I think that, you know, the, you know, we have to pay double the attention.
7: Yeah, because that's where they were. They were in Broome, and he was from far away, but they were just holidaying there. And, yeah, it was an unfamiliar place. And, yeah, like you said, it could have been anything. It could have been, you know, maybe just a 5 seconds. You know, with kids, you just take you take your eye off, you know, your kids for 5 seconds, and something you've told them not to do or something you're hoping they don't do, they're doing it. So, yeah, but it's definitely a story of bravery and something, like, definitely something to draw inspiration. I don't know, what about you? Like, what do you, what kind of spiritual kind of, you know, like, encouragement can you take from that story, you know, like leading into the new week?
6: Yeah, look, I was thinking about the, you know, God, like similar to what happened in that story with the father, just like coming to the rescue just at the nick of time to save his daughter. This is, I think that God is like that with us as well. Sometimes we are in really desperate situations. We think that, hey, you know what, this is it. And then God shows up to rescue those who fear him. There's a number of psalms that do give that promise, that God is that our very present rescue in times of trouble. So whenever in times of trouble, we can count that, hey, you know what, maybe God can come and rescue me. Amen. So this is something that can give us comfort as well.
7: Amen,
6: well, let's move on to our giveaway today. If you today we're giving away a book that I'm really excited for. It hasn't showed up here for a while. It is a resource called Studying Together. It's a reference Bible handbook by Mark Finley. It's like the size of a tiny book and folded in half. It's a really cool kind of a format. And what that book does is that it has Bible pages with all kinds of key Bible topics. And it shows you all the Bible verses that belong to that topic. You know, what happens when we die? You know, how do we find peace? What does the Bible teach about salvation or overcoming temptation and so on? Plus, there's another section about practical Christianity. There is a section on understanding different churches, denominations, and other religious groups, how they think, you know, what bridges can we build with them and so on. It's just like a really good resource. Very difficult to find. But producer Shell somehow found a brand new batch of that, so that she's giving away today for free. So if you'd like to get a copy, just text us here with /together to 0491-064-669. This is Brains and Merchant and Macy with Big or Small.

0: That was Brenson and Macy Merchant with Big or Small. You're listening to The Breakfast Show here on Faith FM. And we are now going to get the answer to the quiz question. Producer Shell wants to build a lift, an elevator in Noah's Ark, but she needed to know first how many stories there were. So how many, Producer Shell?
1: It's three.
0: Three stories. I mean, I think it warrants a, you know, I think an elevator would actually make Noah's life a little bit better. You know, going up and down.
1: Police system for taking the
0: yes,
1: the food for the
0: food,
1: the elephant's food to get that up. That's a lot of food.
2: Need some strong people.
0: It would be a lot of peanuts to give to these elephants.
1: Yeah,
0: very nice. Okay, thank you very much for that one. Look, I just want to say a little comment here about the Godspeed thing that we were talking about. So Godspeed, it is currently written, it can be written as GodSpeede or speed like as in speed and velocity, SPEED. But the etymology of that word has nothing to do with speed. It's from an old English word that SPEEDE, which means to prosper. Oh, so wow. When you say may, it was may God speed ye.
2: May
0: so
2: God prosper.
0: May God make you prosper. That's wow. So when you say Godspeed, it's basically saying, hey, I hope that God makes you prosper.
2: Well, that makes that verse a lot clearer.
0: Yeah, which is very interesting because that passage that Producer Shell was mentioning before in, I think it's 2 John.
1: 2 John, yeah.
0: Yeah, 2 John is basically saying, look, if someone is coming with you and they're trying to advance heresies and so on, look, don't receive them in your house. Don't even ask them that God may prosper their ways because we don't want that to happen. It's just saying, hey, look, cut it short.
2: Yeah,
0: we don't have time to be, entertaining, false doctrines as if they were secret knowledge and so on.
2: Yeah, that's a good one, especially because God is, often the God of love. But, God also, understands that even in 2 Timothy 3, when it says, there will be there'll be perilous times in the last days. And you read chapter 2, 2 Timothy 2, and it talks about, words and disputes spreading like cancer. And so, it's a good one, I think, especially God is considered a God of love and we should love everyone and gather with people. But there are definitely some situations and where we have to be mindful of.
0: Yeah, 100%.
2: That word puts it into perspective.
0: Yeah. All right, let's talk about, I want to talk about particularly from the angle of the religious conversation, the Bible debate that's been happening around I would classify it in the shocking news. So Secretary Peter Hegseth, the Minister of War in the United States, Secretary of War, he announced that they were, number one, President Donald Trump approved the death by fire squad of a man called Nidal Hassan. And the second thing that I think that's dividing opinions, particularly in the Christian world, but in the United States in general, is that Pete Hegseth said that he wants absolutely everyone in the world to see it and they want to live stream it.
2: Is there a reason why this one particularly the decision has come forward and then it has been live streamed? Is there a reason why? Because, they've done public executions.
0: Oh, no reason particular.
1: It was a mass shooter, and a lot of people were murdered.
0: That's right. So it is an arbitrary choice. There's nothing in the U.S. law that says, if this happens, then you have to do live fire, fire squad, death by fire squad.
2: Because there's always been shootings, too, in America.
0: That's right. But the reason is that they believe that this is a particularly heinous crime. And therefore, it needs to serve as an example.
2: Yeah.
0: But there are some interesting caveats there. Let me just tell you the story about what happened first, and then we get into some of the nuances.
2: All right.
0: So the story is about the perpetrator of that crime was a former army major. His name is Nidal Hassan, and he was a army psychiatrist.
2: Wow, interesting.
0: So what happened is that in the 5th of November of 2009, he entered into a recruiting center at Fort Hood Military Base, United States, armed with a pistol, and he killed 13 people, 12 soldiers and one civilian who was working in the battalion, and he wounded another 32. And he said that he did so to save his fellow Muslims from being attacked by American soldiers in the future in Afghanistan. So that was in the height of the Afghanistan war. And he did that, you know, he said that he was in the side of the United States when it all happened, but then he swapped allegiances, he swapped side, and he started to see things from the side of the, what they call the Mujahideen, the fighters from the, in Afghanistan. And of course he got arrested. He actually got shot on the side, but he didn't die. He became paralyzed from waist down. And he has since, you know, appealed and everything, and he shows absolutely no remorse. He actually issued an apology, but his apology was never to the victims. His apology was to the Taliban fighters. He says, look, I'm sorry, he wanted to have died. He basically said that he wanted to have died, to have received, quote unquote, the gift of martyrdom from God by dying on that spot, but he didn't. So this is what he thinks he went wrong with him, that he... You know,
2: nothing to do with the actual victims.
0: No, nothing to do with the actual victims. And and he actually, interestingly, he actually is, some people even say that he's actually hoping that this fire squad thing happens and gets him live, because that to him would be just a free propaganda for his story. Because basically we are used to, like, videos of executions, live executions. We normally used to see this from a Islamic State perspective. Now we have the United States advocating that. And this is for the first time in almost 100 years that we have a live execution in the United States. And that a lot of people are quite concerned that they are making a spectacle about it. President Trump didn't officially communicate if the live stream is going ahead or not. So this is coming from the Pentagon, coming from Pete Hegseth. So it is possible. There's so much pressure for that fire squad not to go live for many reasons. Number one, because it would be quite a, quite an evil thing in itself to see, quite a hard reality to see. Vice President J.D. Vance, for example, he said, look, irrespective of if it's going ahead or not as live stream, I'm not going to be watching it. Some of the victims said that they want to be present. Others said that they don't want to be
2: mixed
0: a part
2: reactions.
0: Of it. They don't want to watch it. It feels a kind of morbid to watch someone being executed in front of you. So they're still up in the air. Particularly that conversation about, hey, should we be live streaming this? And a lot of people think, hey, they're actually live streaming it. It's actually going to, when it's going to serve the extremist Islamic propaganda side of things. Because if they see a bunch of soldiers shooting down a man in a wheelchair and he would have his last words and so on, that's the exact kind of material that fuels even more extremism. So there's a lot of people say, hey, this is probably not even right or even helpful to the United States to live stream that execution. What do you think about that?
2: Man, to be honest, I actually haven't had a lot of thought myself, to be honest. This is probably, I've always heard of executions, and I've seen, you often see, especially death by electric chair and things like that. And I've always seen that being done in like a small room with a few spectators, maybe the victim's family or, you know, the person who has been executed. But I've never actually thought of it in terms of, I guess because I've never come across it, I've never paid much thought to, what kind of impact or what kind of influence that would have on, you know, the world and how that would kind of be portrayed. Because, you know, like on our side of the world, we don't see, you know, executions, and these are not things that we kind of even affect us, I guess, in terms of a society, how we kind of relate. We do have shootings and all these things of that nature, but on this side of the world, we don't often have to think of it in terms of how that kind of relates to us and how that, it's one to think about in terms of, you know, whether showing it or not. I haven't actually really thought about it.
0: And look, it wouldn't be the first time that we're also seeing, you know, as part of a communication strategy in the Trump administration, to create like some big sensational headlines and everybody's talking about it. And But then at the, in the last minute, say, hey, you know, we're not going to go live stream. I actually am thinking that that's probably going to happen, that they're not going to go forth with the live streaming. But I think it was, you know, kind of like when Trump said that he was going to obliterate Iran back to the, destroy them as a nation, obliterate them back to the Stone Ages and so on. It created all kinds of headlines and so on. But then in the end of this, yeah, we're not going to do this.
2: Because I think what you're saying is that even in spite of, like fanaticism when it comes to ideologies and religions, like, the thing is that a lot of people, like you said, a lot of them see death as the greatest honor, you know. So when you're putting people to death and these things, and a lot of these, their minds, you know, putting people to death won't necessarily deter other people from being willing to go to death, because a lot of them, it's death before dishonor. Yeah. You know, they'd rather die than dishonor their cause.
0: You're very, good point, very, very, because true.
1: You will probably be giving him more glory by live streaming it. Because for him, you know, that is a great honor. One of the stations, that YouTube stations that my husband and I like to mm-hmm. listen to, is whenever it's talking about criminals or anyone who's done these sorts of things, they always talk about how he just won't even name the person. You know, he's like, he'll call him the perpetrator or the scumbag or whatever, you know. Mm-hmm. But he'll never, ever name the bad guy, because he's like, I'm not giving them any glorification, any
2: publicity.
1: You know?
2: No
1: publicity, because that's what a lot of these people want, you know.
0: Exactly right. So they feed on these, like, notoriety. For better or for worse. And you're right. Like, one of the things that Nidal Hassan did say is that he considers his wheelchair and his paralysis as a badge of honor, but he says that the greatest honor would be if I can get martyred for what I have done. Because in his mind, he said, I've done the right thing. I'm helping people. I was helping my Muslim brothers and sisters in Afghanistan and so on. So for him to be shot at would be equivalent for an apostle, for example, thinking to suffer for the cause of Christ. This is completely twisted. But this is how their mind, this is how their mind is seen. This is why a lot of people say, hey, this is actually not going to serve the United States' interests in any way.
1: There's so much troubling things to talk about in regards to this story. You know, I mean, first off, we don't have the right to take away someone's probation. You know, that's something that only God should do. So we were talking about this last week when we were talking about
0: Krista
1: somebody.
0: Pike.
1: Yeah, that's right. Mm-hmm. With her botched execution. Mm-hmm. You know, and so point number one, this shouldn't be happening at all. But point number two, I guess for me, if I did have to go before, you know, one of these options of execution, I think firing squad would probably be the way I would not want to be injected. I would not want to be in an electric chair. So this would probably be the better option in my opinion.
2: It would be the thing.
1: Just quick one good shot, okay? Yeah. Make it a good shot. Yeah.
0: All right, well, let's mark it here in your Will Producer Show. So no electric chair for Producer Show.
1: <That's right. laughs>
2: Yeah, because I think rather than being a deterrent, it would probably serve as a catalyst.
0: Mm. Yeah. In the extremist world, we'll see, like, hey, you see, like, you know, if you do something like that, even the president of the United States. Yeah. So it does serve as we use that as propaganda.
2: Yeah, because a lot of it comes from the ideology and it comes from fanaticism. Like, fanaticism is, you know, like, there is commitment and there is honor to which, you know, you even see people give their lives to a worthy cause. But then there's also the fanaticism of that, in which in this age, especially in 2026, fanaticism in terms of giving your life to certain ideologies or certain causes, that's really where it is, you know, because in their hearts, like you said, they believe that they are serving their cause. And so to just kill someone, a lot of people would say, well, that's just another chance for me to serve my cause. And so it's really a deeper battle in terms of, you know, that's why Christ, when you look at his work was often not just political. You know, he knew that these wars started in the heart, you know, hatred and ideologies and what goes on inside. And I think that's like kind of like a lesson that, like what Shell said, you can kill them, but at the end of the day, like you and we see that through the Dark Ages, you could not kill Christianity, you know. And
1: that's right.
2: And
1: it just made it expand.
2: It causes it to expand.
1: That's right.
2: And so
1: that is a danger as well.
0: Yeah.
1: And you also just think about who would want to watch a live execution, you know? And are we just putting out there this for? Yeah, would be really, really painful and hard.
0: Yeah, look, there's this, you know, you touched on the two points there, Patricia, that I find fascinating. You know, one of them, the last one, It's talking about like who would want to watch it. And my feeling is that because we have desensitized our senses so much with all the media that Hollywood has produced, with like, you know, they say that on average, like I think a 10-year-old child has seen already 3,000 murders by the time that they reach their 10th or something like that, because there's so much violence around. But the Bible, it's very, I'll tell you, even if they do go live stream or stream or whatever it is, even if it's not live, guess what? I am not one going to be watching it at all. And to me, one Bible verse that informs this worldview is Isaiah chapter 33 and verse 15. It's asking the question, who walks righteously and speaks in sincerity? Who among us can live with the consuming fire of God's presence? And it says, he who rejects unjust gain and shakes his hand so that they hold no bribe, and he who stops his ears from hearing about bloodshed, and he shuts his eyes from looking upon evil. So God does not want us to be beholding these kinds of things. Now, there's another element to it, which we're going to be talking about after the song, which is the theological debate happening among some Christian leaders on if it should be live streamed or not. This is Paul Zak with I Will Never Leave You Alone.

0: That was Paul Zakwit, I Will Never Leave You Alone. You're listening to The Breakfast Show on Faith FM. And look, traditionally at this slot on Mondays, we would have Justin Lohmann be interviewed, but he apologized. He couldn't be with us today as he was caught up with some important meetings. But he will be with us back to next week. That being said, I just want to continue that conversation on the live Fire Squad conversation. And then we will actually also look into some of the big geopolitical events that have been happening. So, look, the debate that has been happening among some particularly Christian evangelical pastors in the United States that is causing some debate is that some of them are saying that, yes, they are very much in favor of the live streaming. And that's based on an interpretation of Genesis chapter 9 and verse 6. This is the story of Noah after Noah and his family came out of the ark. The Bible says in verse 6, "Whoever sheds man's blood, by man his blood shall be shed. For in the image of God he made man." And they take that passage and say, hey, you see, there is a command from God that if someone takes the life of someone else, then therefore they need to have their lives taken. And if God has commanded, you want it to be live streamed to as many people as possible so that everybody can know that this is God's just rule, this is God's just command, and these are the consequences, and that it is going to act as a deterrent for future occasions. So that's basically their point. The other side of the debate, it says, hey, look, wait a minute. This is a bit of a stretch of interpretation, because when you look into that passage in the Hebrew, it is in the jussive mode. The jussive mode is basically it's sharing that as a natural consequence, not as a command. Hey, you should do this, and I think there's a lot of merit into that one. First of all, let me read for you a translation that takes that jussive into account, that is a bit more literate, so a bit more literal. This is from the Young Literal Translation. It says, "Whoso sheddeth man's blood, by man is his blood shed." You see the difference? One says, you know, his blood shall be shed by man. So when you use the word shall, it can carry that idea of a command. But in the Hebrew text, there's not that idea of command as well. It's just saying, hey, if a man sheds another man's blood, his blood will also be shed by another man's hand. It's talking about, hey, this is the natural consequence.
1: This is more of a statement. Yeah.
0: Of what happens here. So much so that and I think that this is pointing towards the right direction, because when you look at the story of Genesis in chapter 4, you have the first murder in history. Cain kills his brother Abel. And what did God do? If that was a command, well, God himself would be bound to it, right? Yep. And he would do this. But no, instead what he did,
1: he cursed
0: Cain, and he basically put him in, I wouldn't call it life in prison, but that's probably the closest thing to perpetual
1: kind of exile.
0: To an exile. Mm. And he said, hey, and by the way, God says, nobody's going to touch your life.
1: Yeah.
0: And if someone touches Cain's life, I'm going to avenge them seven times.
1: Interesting.
0: So God is saying, and that brings back to what producer Shell says before, that we should not be cutting short any person's lifetime arbitrarily, because we want to make sure that that person has as much. Look, God can take someone's life whenever he wants, if he wants to. Number one. And he has done so in the past. And number two, well, who knows if by cutting their life short, we're actually robbing them from the opportunity to repent and to accept Jesus and come to repentance and be saved. That's why I would say that, you know, if you need a very harsh sentence, and I think that that's right to punish crime, to punish evil, to punish murderer and so on. But I would say that life in prison is preferred to any kind of death sentencing, particularly because that allows the person to have time to repent. It is a topic that, you know, arouses all kinds of passions and so on. But that's basically the main argument going back and forth. Is Genesis chapter 9 verse 6 is one of them. Is it a command, or is it in the context God affirming the sanctity of life and stating the consequence that, hey, this is what's going to happen. This is so sacred that, you know, there is going to be some very strong punishments for that.
1: Yeah, because I think and when you read the Old Testament, the theocracy of Israel is often the place in which capital punishment was, I guess, the sanctioned in terms of the death penalty. But that was obviously a government that was directly under the rule of God. And I think that's a really big, you know, because you read Romans 13, mm-hmm. and Romans 13 does talk about, you know, the powers are a terror to those who do evil and things like that. But in terms of the consequence of death, that's obviously God's prerogative, is to give and to take. God gives and he takes. And Job says that, you know, like God has given and God has taken. And so I think in terms of, you know, we're talking about death and administering death, it is one of those things that, well, the Bible says all have sinned, Romans 3:23, Romans 6:23, the wages of sin is death. And obviously the second death is involved. But typically death, even in the theocracy, was the, you know, stoning and all these things, but it is a government that is under God, and we don't live in that world anymore.
0: And God was ultimately to say, hey, that person needs to be put to death, that person does not need, and he would not make any mistakes. Yeah. Now, that being said, in that case, you could say, yeah, they're not making mistakes because, like, they know he never pleaded, you know, he confessed to the crime and so on and so forth. So it's not that you're inflicting the death penalty on an innocent person. But I think still the other principles apply.
1: Yeah, because they had so much. They knew. They were given the judgment statutes and so much knowledge. They weren't just, you know, a bunch of radical people who were just, you know, committing sins, and, you know, they were random people that were, you know, fanatics from the Gentile lands. These were people who were a part of the church. They were the leaders. They were the ones that were, that had all the truth, and they had known. And that shows how God deals very severely with those who know the truth but disobey it, rather than those who are deceived. And, you know, and you're right, the government does still need measures to contain murder and all these things. And, prison and life sentences are definitely. But in terms of death, that's a whole nother.
0: That's a good point. Mm. Look, let's move on to the next topic here. If anybody wants to keep that conversation, let us know here. 0491-064-669. Let us know what you think about that topic. Now, a few things that have been happening that I wanted to bring. One is some updates on the Fly Dubai co-pilot plot. So there's a terrorist attempt that happened. It was supposed to be just a routine Dubai to Tel Aviv flight, but it turned into almost like a near 9/11 style suicide mission when an Omani co-pilot attacked his captain with the cockpit's emergency axe and tried to crash the plane into the Ben Gurion Airport in Israel.
1: Did they say why? Or?
0: You know, it's still being investigated, but look, you don't really need to, you know, these kind of terrorist attacks, they are so symbolic in nature, like crashing a plane into it.
1: It's definitely ideological.
0: I would say it's ideologically motivated and with extremist Islam ideology. It's the Fly Dubai flight FZ-1073 that happened in the 30th of September. It actually plunged thousands of feet before the crew and passengers fought their way into the cockpit. Now, the cockpits, airplane cockpits used to be very easy to break in, and after September 11, they reinforced them. So that actually worked against them because nobody could get into the cockpit while the co-pilot was the one intending to commit a terrorist attack. Wow. Somehow the captain, who was severely injured by being axed literally, he managed to press a button and to like unlock the door, so they were able to subdue the terrorist, the co-pilot, and luckily they also had some pilots on that flight that were able to
1: take over
0: the airplane and land it safely. Otherwise it would have been an absolute tragedy, even greater than what it was. It says here that the UAE Attorney General, Hamad Saif al-Shamsi, said that the 29-year-old co-pilot, identified in reports as Hammam al-Hammami, had planned the attack for years, inspired by the September 11 attack, and had used two earlier flights to scope the route. He radicalized while studying in Australia around 2017, and had previously been flagged or removed from flying duties by Oman Air over extremist concerns but still passed the flight Dubai's checks.
1: That's quite crazy, man.
0: The Indian captain, Smit Mahar, was injured but managed to open the cockpit door. Most of the more than 170 passengers were Israeli, and several passengers have since received Israeli Civilian Heroism Award. So that's the story. Look, we're talking about what's going on in the world and politics and prophecies. One of the things that Jesus said in Matthew 24, when he's talking about the signs of the times, he said that as iniquity abounded, the love of many would grow cold. And this is another yet example of where we've seen this. Even the co-pilot, this is an ultimate betrayal. It was a betrayal to his pilot, betrayal to his company, betrayal to the passengers, and ultimately betrayal to humanity. And this is to show to what great lengths extremism can blind a person to go. This is absolutely a case of there's a lot of, I think, spiritual darkness into that story. There's also, just briefly here, there's an America's diesel deal with Putin. So nobody saw that one coming. Just before the U.S. midterm elections, President Trump announced a sudden deal with Vladimir Putin that will put hundreds of thousands of tons of Russian diesel onto American and global markets. And of course, the Ukrainian authorities did not like that, because Putin's diesel has been under severe sanctions, and all the United States is saying, hey, look, we need diesel, so hey, here you go. And of course, the criticism is that basically this money is going to be used to fund Putin's war against Ukraine. There had been a Panama earthquake a couple of days ago on Friday. I don't know if you've seen this one.
1: No.
0: A 7.7 magnitude massive earthquake. And again, Jesus also pointed to the increase in intensity and frequency of such events. So the Panama was the latest one to go through that. And finally, there's just been a Saudi Arabia airport attack. So again, attack on civilians by Yemeni Houthis. And they killed 12 to 13 people and wounded more than 300. Imagine you are, it's quite a shocking thing to believe that if you're in an airport, that you're not safe. So we'll see how that's going to escalate. But that's some of the biggest news that have been going around. And again, I think that all of them pointing to the increase of lawlessness, to the love of many growing cold. We see here the United States as well, more and more looking like a lamb, but speaking as a dragon. And if you'd like to learn more about that particular, this particular topic about the end times, about the role of the United States in Bible prophecy, there's actually a chapter dedicated to that in the resource that we're giving today, which is the booklet Studying Together, a Ready Reference Bible Handbook by Mark Finley. You can get a copy of it by texting us here with /together to 0491-064-669. It's a resource that has Bible studies of all kinds of topics that you can give to other people. You can learn yourself. There's sections. One of my favorite parts of this booklet is the sections right at the end. It talks about, how can we build bridges and build on common things with all kinds of different religions, with Muslims, with Buddhists and Hindus. And I think it's great to start conversations and start friendships that can lead to other spiritual conversations. So if you'd like to get a copy, again, /together to 0491-064-669. There's no cost. We are going to send it to you for free. And one more thing, we are in October, and that means that if you were born in October, if you're an October baby, you are entitled to text in your date of birth, and you're going to get into the birthday draw, the special birthday draw here for Faith FM. You can get a Bible, board game, a $50 voucher, dinner with a host, or a cookbook. We have a bunch of things you can choose from. And speaking of which, do you know whose birthday it is today?
1: Whose birthday?
0: Well, Hugh Jackman is turning 58 today. Josh Hutcherson, Kirk Cameron, and Marty McGuire. I must confess that all of these people here, the only one that I do know is Hugh Jackman. I do not know. Do you know any of?
2: Well, Kirk Cameron, we've talked about a few times in our news segments, because he was the Left Behind actor. He was in all the Left Behind movies.
1: He does all those straight interviews.
2: Yeah, he does a Christian podcast, and he was the one who came to understand the biblical understanding of hell and hellfire
1: I didn't know he
2: put him under fire.
1: Yeah,
2: so we did talk about him not that long ago when that story was happening.
0: So happy birthday to all of these celebrities. And, of course, happy birthday to you if your birthday is today. Let us know if you were born in October, and we will gladly put you in the draw. We're now going to be listening to Fernando Ortega with Shame.

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1: This is Air News Coffs Coast. Good morning, I'm Lee Harrison. A local police officer has been charged following an alleged domestic violence incident earlier this month. Police were called to a local address at about 10:30 p.m. on Friday, October 2, following reports of a domestic violence incident. Officers spoke to all parties involved and no injuries were reported. Police commenced inquiries into the circumstances surrounding the incident. A 44-year-old male senior constable is now facing one count of domestic common assault. He's due to appear before Coffs Harbour Local Court on November 26. His employment status is under review. Search and rescue capability on the state's north coast has received a big boost, with Marine Rescue New South Wales officially commissioning a new rescue vessel. The vessel's been officially welcomed into service during a commissioning ceremony at Woolleye. The state government contributed towards the cost, with Marine Rescue Woolleye also helping fund the project through its own community fundraising efforts. Built in Yamba, the 10-metre NIAD rescue vessel replaces the unit's previous rescue vessel after almost 15 years of service. Authorities are hailing the first weekend of the New South Wales government's pill testing program a success after it uncovered a high-dose batch of MDMA. The health department is warning the pills contain up to four times the expected dose and could be circulating in the community. Chief Addictive Medicine Specialist Dr. Hester Wilson says the program is working both during and after festivals.
2: Staff in the testing tent were able to give advice, cut down your dose, which people did, and also they were able to put out a warning throughout the festival so people were

0: were able to change their behaviours. Now, the bottom line is people don't take ecstasy to come to harm. They take it to have fun. So they do really respond to getting evidence the substance isn't what they thought it was.
1: A warning's been renewed about the potential for traffic delays on Waterfall Way thanks to various work being undertaken between the Coffs Coast and the Dorrigo Plateau. Some of the work has restrictions for vehicles wider than 2.5 metres and requires a permit to travel on the road. Transport for New South Wales has encouraged impacted operators to consider using the Oxley, Gwydir or New England highways. There are 4 affected sites between Raleigh and Dorrigo where traffic delays of up to 10 minutes are expected, one involving flood resilience work, the other 3 designed to improve slope stability to reduce the risk of landslides. And efforts to replace damaged and flood-affected bridges in the Nambucca Valley continues. The Wayway Creek Bridge near Scott's Head has just been completed. The new, stronger and more resilient structure has been opened following the installation of castellated curbing on the bridge deck. The works, which started in July, have been funded under a joint state-federal disaster recovery program. This is Air News Coffs Coast.
2: Weather today, Sydney is going to get to 35, late shower, Melbourne 19 with showers, Brisbane 31, partly cloudy, Perth 24 and sunny, Adelaide 19, partly cloudy, Hobart 17 with showers, Canberra 27, shower or 2, Darwin 35, mostly sunny, in Newcastle where we are, 35 with a shower or 2, and Zhuzhou in China is 32 and sunny today.
3: To the breakfast show on Faith FM with Scaffy Orion, and we have a double producing team today of Shell and Gia. We are now going to get into new quiz question. We have a few messages that popped through that we're going to read, and then we're going to jump into our Bible study today about the lives of the prophets. You know, were prophets people just like us, or were they somehow superhumans? We will find out today. Shell, let's start with the quiz question for this segment, shall we?
2: Okay, this one's a bit of a thinker. It's not, like, terribly difficult, but you do have to really think it through, I think. I'm still going to put it in the hard category. Okay. Who objected when Mary anointed Jesus' feet with expensive perfume, according to John? So all of the Gospels have different objectives. You've got it. Well done. We've got a correct answer from Orion. Well done. And Scaffy's still thinking.
3: Can I hear the question again?
2: Yes. Who objected when Mary anointed Jesus' feet with expensive perfume, according to the book of John? 0491-064-669. We have correct answers in studio. Well done. Text us in if you think you know. There's 3 possibilities, I think, as far as what the different Gospels say. But which one did John say?
4: I couldn't actually remember exactly where my answer came from. I just...
2: Yeah, good.
4: I was like, that's the one I remember.
3: Yeah. You know what? I'll give a hint. That's a person who's between 30 and 50 people in Australia were named after.
4: If you listened last week. You gave that answer last week, didn't you?
3: Yeah, so I want to see if you were listening to it last week.
2: Oh, I did not know that.
3: Oh, because you weren't here.
4: Oh,
3: yes.
4: Yeah, Friday.
3: On Friday.
4: So go back to Friday.
3: We're saying how many people were named after that particular individual.
4: Yeah, he did.
3: In the world. It's probably one of the rarest names on earth.
4: Yeah.
3: For
2: obvious
3: reasons.
2: I would imagine it would be second rarest. But yeah.
3: Yeah, look, maybe there are rarer ones, but this is one of the rarest for sure. Yep.
2: Okay.
3: So if you bump into one, take a snap a picture with
2: good clue, a very, very big clue. So text us in the answer 0491-064-669.
3: Okay. Right. Well, thank you. Let's look into the questions that came, the message that came through here. We had a message from Lincoln saying, hey, thank you very much. I really appreciate everything. I have just started a home group Bible study. So this resource, talking about this study together reference guide that we're giving, the resource will be wonderful, and there will be a lot of different nationalities and beliefs. So thank you and praise Jesus. Amen. Well, that's great, Lincoln. So awesome that you are opening up your house as a place where people can get to know more about Jesus and the Bible, and inviting people from all kinds of nationalities, religions, and walks of life. It's amazing. We have here a message from Peter. Peter said, hey, watching execution on TV fails my would you want this in your house test. This is rage baiting. You know what, Peter? I agree with you 100%. And I think that that it is rage baiting indeed. I think it's – I'm very skeptical that they are actually going to televise or go live with that event. I think it's just creating media's narratives, maybe divert the attention to another stories. There's all kinds of tactics that politicians use. Rage baiting is one of them.
4: That's the term, rage baiting.
3: Yeah, rage baiting. I wish that term didn't exist, but it does. Actually, you know what? That I do not know if you've seen this one. I didn't know about rage baiting until I found out that there are people on social media that they lie. They say things or they do things. They sometimes post certain posts with certain extremely controversial content. And the whole trick, the whole intent of that is just to generate engagement. Either paid traffic or then grab people's attention to their certain webpage. Because rage sells a lot. And the algorithm, when it sees that there's a post going viral because of rage baiting. So there's a whole science. And sometimes people, they don't even believe what they're posting. But they know that they're going to get a response.
4: Yeah,
3: and a lot of people just fall into it.
4: Yeah, it's just the way social media is. Yeah.
3: Yeah.
4: Pushes the narratives. And
3: absolutely. Got a message from Sherry as well. Sherry saying, hey, good morning, breakfast family. I just ordered a study guide from Mark Finley. I recently received his study Bible, so I'm looking forward to adding his study guide to my day. Bless you all.
4: Awesome resource.
3: Yeah, thanks, Sherry. That's great that you're enjoying the Bible with the Mark Finley resource. It's also a great one. All right, I think we covered the message. And of course, we have a lot of people playing here in the quiz game, which is wonderful. Let's look into this idea of the humanity of prophets. I think it's a fantastic idea. And look, let me just start, for example, if you go to like an Islamic perspective, I have a couple of friends who studied and did their doctorates and their masters in Islamic theology, which is very interesting. And I say one of the things that is in the popular belief is that prophets in the Islamic tradition, they are virtually saints. They're virtually perfect people. Never done anything wrong. Because God wouldn't choose someone who has flaws like you and me to be a prophet. Just doesn't cut through. And particularly true in a culture of shame and honor, you wouldn't be able to say or show anything shameful.
4: As a prophet?
3: Yeah. That's why, you know, if a prophet, for example, did anything that would be shameful, they, you know, the response in a culture of shame and honor is to say, no. We're probably not understanding it, or it's not their fault, or something else, or it's a different context and so on. But never would shame be ascribed to a prophet, because this would be shameful in itself. Which is quite different from how the Bible presents, because the Bible presents prophets, not only prophets, but even leaders, as in very embarrassing situations and oftentimes in shameful situations. One classic example was how King David is described as committing an adultery followed by murder.
4: Planned murder.
3: We see Abraham, the father of faith, lying to save his life and throwing his wife under the bus and not trusting in God's promises for him. So in different cultures, they would see this, this is probably has been adulterated and so on. But for us and for me particularly, living in a secular country, I think it's actually great. I think to me that the fact the Bible is not hiding ugly truths from its main protagonists means that the Bible's commitment is not with the outward image or reputation of someone, but it was actually with the truth. And that's what I want and expect from a spiritual book, truth.
4: Yeah, I think that's an interesting one. I recently heard I see a lot of debates come online, and one of the debates was about Jesus, and there's a guy called God Logic who debates a lot of Muslims, and he asked the guy, he said, you know, can God lie? And the Muslim brother was like, no, God can't lie. And then the guy says, did Jesus lie? Because, you know, Jesus is considered a prophet. And he said, no, Jesus can't lie, because they were debating whether Jesus was God and all this. And even in Islam, it is considered, you know, one thing I think that is right in terms of the prophet is the only one is in Christ. You know they yeah like that. Christ was that prophet that never lied. It was funny because it was almost like a gotcha moment because they were, you know, Jesus is not God, and the guy's like, does God lie? No. Did Jesus lie? No. And then it kind of just went silent. And it yeah, it's and I think back to your point, it brings out the relatability. In the reality of who the prophets were, and it shows, and I think it paints a different picture of God too. It shows that God doesn't just work through perfect people and people who have it all together, because I think that's one of the, you know, one of the things that is seen as a perspective of religious people, and especially Christians, is that Christians or people that God used, you know, they've got it all together, everything's perfect, you know, they don't really do a lot of wrong. And but when you read the Bible, like you said with the prophets, man, you, every prophet you look at, you know, there's even John the Baptist, he's another one, you know, he's preaching, preparing the way of the Lord, and then goes in prison and he says, you know, is he the Christ or should I look for another one? And so I think it's an important point you brought out, because it does present, you know, like not only the reality, but a hope, you know, a hope for the way that God works. And I think that shines light on who he is in terms of his relationship and the way that he looks towards us. Yeah.
3: Yeah, that's a good point. Let's move on and see some Bible verses that talk about that, because that's really interesting here, because we often find it hard to relate to prophets. But there's a passage here that I think is fascinating. James chapter 5, verses 17 and 18. Do you have that one with you?
4: Yep.
3: So, okay, read it for us.
4: So the Bible says, Elijah was a man with a nature like ours, and he prayed earnestly that it would not rain. And it did not rain on the land for 3 years and 6 months. Verse 18, and he prayed again, and the heaven gave rain, and the earth produced its fruits.
3: Yeah, interesting, isn't it? Look, and the passage here that I would underline in my Bible is that Elijah had a nature like ours. Isn't that an interesting statement? Because he's just saying here that Elijah did something absolutely incredible, supernatural. He prayed to God, and God withheld the rain from the land for 3.5 years. Oh, like, I mean, when was the last time that you prayed a judgment upon your nation, and for 3.5 years you had the worst drought in recorded history?
4: That'd be crazy if that happened.
3: Yeah, yeah. I mean, imagine.
4: Modern
3: day. And you did that not secretly.
4: Openly.
3: Openly.
4: Yeah.
3: Because there will be a bunch of secret prophets that, you know, something happens and then say, oh, yes, I prophesied that was going to happen. After the event, it's very easy to prophesy.
4: Anybody
3: can be a prophet. Of events that happened in the past. It's actually called a historian. But in this case, Elijah did something quite incredible. And the Bible makes sure that it says, hey, by the way, Elijah was just a guy just like you and I.
4: Yeah.
3: The same passions. And the same nature.
4: And that Greek word, I think it's homeopathes, where it talks about a nature, his vulnerabilities, his weaknesses, mm-hmm. and he was subject to those. Because, you know, it shows the way that God works. And I think it really shows that he's not someone who just looks for the best of the best and the brilliant minds, even though he can use them. But he literally works through people that have that struggle, and that have, even after they've done amazing things, they're people just like us. You know, 2026, the people that we are, the same vulnerabilities and the same, you know, weaknesses we might have, right back in the Bible times, God was using those exact types of people. And so, yeah, it shows that God is not a respecter of persons. He can use anyone. Yeah. He uses people like us, as he did the prophets. And so,
3: yeah. Amazing. Look, there's one episode here in the life of Elijah that I think it's worthwhile noticing. Elijah was a man of faith. I mean, how much faith do you need to pray that the heavens will withdraw the rain? And the context here, of course, is that the Israelites, they resorted to Baal for rain. And it is very important, rain in an agricultural society, in an agropecuary, you know, that's like, and look, and if you know the geography of that place, like rains, like there's not a lot of margin. And if it doesn't rain, like the amount of rain that they get on a regular basis is just enough. So if you have anything less than that, it's bad. And it's, you know, crops will fail. And if crops fail, like, well, that's, well, we know that very well here in Australia. We know what happens when we are, you know, when you have years of either excess rain or of extended droughts. And we know particularly among the farmers, like, they go through some real hardships. So he was a man of faith. and he stopped the rain so that people could say, hey, you know, you're praying to Baal, you think that he's the god of the rain? Well, think again. So if he's so strong, tell him, make him rain. Mm. And of course, they didn't. So he wanted to be able to realize, hey, rain comes from Jehovah, not from Baal.
4: And that's part of what he did, I think, in 1 Kings, the previous chapter, when they go to Mount Carmel, because Carmel, I think the word means the mountain.
3: Caramel?
4: Yeah.
3: Mount Caramel?
4: Yeah, it was basically, you know, and how he watered, he even watered the, they had that mm-hmm. episode on,
3: yeah.
4: because Baal was considered the one that provided, you know, blessings in terms of nature, but because the land had gone into a drought and there was no rain, yeah. and also they watered the altar, you know, so then they could make it plain that, mm-hmm. you know, this is the God that is not just, you know, even if they watered it, yeah. he was the one that was in control. And when you get to 1 Kings 18 and then you see that, he like you said, he had already done a massive show in front of all the prophets and that. And then, like what you said, then he now tells Ahab to go arise and eat because, yeah. you know, the sound of rain is coming. But then later on you see, just like what you read in James 5, that, yeah,
3: that's right.
4: that same consistent yeah. faith and strong, I guess, faith, you know, kind of, it dwindled a little bit, you know, when certain things happen.
3: You know what? Baal was also considered to be the god of the lightning and thunder.
4: Wow.
3: So when actually thunder is coming from heaven and consuming the offering on God's side, he's also saying, hey, by the way, God is also
4: the real one.
3: Yeah, yeah, he's not only God of the rain, but also the God of the storms.
4: Wow.
3: And the God of thunder. And it's interesting because you can see there's a correlation between Baal, for example, and gods like Zeus in the Greek pantheon. They're yeah. basically, when you look at all of these different gods from the different nations, they all kind of look very much the same. And of yeah. course, they have the same person behind all of these god impersonations, which is Lucifer and his angels. So that's why the patterns are so strikingly similar far and wide across cultures.
4: Yeah,
3: we have basically the same demons try to deceive people.
4: Yeah, so he did a lot and he had a lot of faith, but then I guess back to James 5, you know, he had a nature like ours. And I think, like what you said, when you look further into the story of Elijah, which we can probably do in the next section,
3: he fell into big depression.
4: Mm.
3: He fell into a massive depression. And in his particular case, not saying that this happens to every case, but even though in some cases it does happen, when we're diagnosing for depression, there's like chemical imbalances that need to be checked. There's like traumas, there's like anxiety, there's just situations that are very oppressive, and all of these things need to be assessed. It's a very holistic thing. But one of the things that often people miss out, and particularly secular health practitioners, is also the element of faith.
4: Mm.
3: Sometimes a lack of expectation of hope that God is actually going to do something that you know, and help to reinterpret, well, that also plays a role, not only in the lives of religious people, but even in non-religious people. Sometimes yeah. depression can be caused from hopelessness, lack of hope. And where does hope come from if not from God? And so it is a factor. Faith and hope is not the factor, not the only factor, but also a factor. In the, I believe, in treatment for depression. And we will see that Elijah, being himself a man of faith, he fell to depression, which is also to say that, you know, it can happen to anyone, including with people of faith. We're going to be looking into that a little bit more in our next segment. But just a reminder, we have a giveaway today, which is the Bible Handbook by Mark Finley. You can text us here /together to 0491-064-669, and we'll send it to you as a free copy. There's three sections. There's Bible studies you can give. There's a section Practical Christianity. There's a section on Understanding Different Churches, how different denominations think and believe, and what do other religious groups think and believe as well, and how we can build bridges with them. It's an absolutely remarkable resource. Everybody needs to have one in their bookshelf. So if you'd like to get a copy, free copy, 0491-064-669/together. And I'm going to be listening to More Than Rubies with Pray.

0: was Martin Rubies with Prey. And this is the Breakfast Show on Faith FM with Scaffy Orion, who was born to be a star. He was already named after a constellation. And of course, we have producer Shell and Gia, the double team of producers today. We're going to ask producer Shell if she can give us, you know, what is the name that has, well, which estimates say that probably between 30 and 50 in Australia only.
1: Yeah, that wasn't my quiz question. That was your bonus point.
0: That was my bonus point question.
2: To the regular
1: listeners. Your bonus hint, I should say. But yeah, Judas is the answer. Judas Iscariot, specifically, who objected when Mary anointed Jesus' feet with expensive perfume, according to the book of John. Mm-hmm. Yeah. In other accounts, it's the disciples, and one other account, it was Simon, who I believe was the homeowner or something of that nature. Yeah, not the disciple Simon, a different Simon.
0: Yeah. Interesting point. That's right. And of course, Judas being an absolute hypocrite here, because he couldn't care less about the poor. No. They had a little pocket of money to give to the poor, and guess what? Judas would use that for himself.
1: Yeah, I'm poor, I need this.
0: That's right. Look, got a message from... Oh, actually, before I get a message from Stuart, I want a new quiz question. Please, producer Shell, what is it that you have in your pocket for the poor hosts here? The new quiz question for us.
1: All right, our last one for today. Which Bible author is traditionally credited with writing the most, accounting for about 20% of the Bible? Who do you think that is?
0: I think I know who that is. It's the guy with the crooked legs.
1: Okay, I'm waiting to see what Orion writes down first. Which Bible author is traditionally credited with writing the most, accounting for about 20% of the Bible?
0: Oh, of the entire Bible.
1: 0491-064-669. 0491-064-669.
0: I was thinking...
1: I haven't said if you're right or wrong yet, so no, you didn't. Still have time to change the answer if you want to.
0: That's right, that's right.
2: Sure is.
0: Okay, look, I will go with this.
1: Are you going with your gut?
0: Here. Yeah, I'll go with this one.
1: That one's correct.
0: Okay, wow. I would still... I'm actually surprised. You said like 25%? 20%. I still think it's a lot. I wouldn't really think that it was that much. I would say that probably 10%. If you ask me.
1: We'll talk about it when
0: we get to it.
1: But yeah.
0: Cool. Any ideas, Ryan?
2: I had a few, but yeah.
1: Write
0: one down, man. Like, just say Jesus. Jesus wrote 10% of the...
2: No. I had like a New Testament.
1: Don't say who.
2: It's old, I don't know. Okay. Yeah, I don't know. I'll just leave it, yeah.
0: Look, I've got a message here from Stuart saying, David as a king expected others to obey the law, but thought kings could be exempt. Maybe this is the thinking in Islam. Look, I don't know if that's the thinking in Islam particularly, Stuart. I never really read anything about that. What I do know is that there is a very strong resistance. There's a very strong element of shame and honor. For example, one of the things that in the Islamic theology happens, that Jesus was never crucified at the cross.
2: Yeah, that's right.
0: So the belief is that, you know, they
2: made it look like
0: Jesus there. God somehow saved and escaped Jesus, because it would be very shameful for an honored prophet as Jesus is in Islam to be put to such a shameful death. So it couldn't potentially happen at all. Unimaginable. And yet, to Christians, the shame of God at the cross is God's greatest glory. It's just to see how much love he actually has, how much he's willing to go through for... God was not, you know, kind of like the story of the prodigal son, where the father of the prodigal son did incredibly shameful things. Number one, he accepted the prodigal son back after the son cursed the father. He actually, because the son cursed the father to death in that parable, he deserved to be put to death.
2: Yeah.
0: And yet the father, he runs, he hugs him, while the son is like, you know, filthy and no touch on pee. Like there's so many shameful things on so many levels. Number one, he touched pigs and the father was an Israelite. He couldn't touch the son. He had filthy clothes. He was a traitor. He was a, you know, he basically wished his father dead. His father, as an old man, he was not supposed to gird up his loins and expose his skinny, white, hairy legs and just run towards the sons. Also a shameful thing to do. But it's like, and then he restored him back to a position of honor, which is in itself a shameful thing to do in that circumstance. And yet all the servants rejoice. The fact that the servants rejoice tells us that, hey, these servants are actually the angels. Because a lot of humans would be actually absolutely gobsmacked at all, appalled if that happened. But all that shame, what we interpret as shame, we can also be interpreted as like an absolutely unwavering love that doesn't care, that will go through all lengths to save and to restore his lost children.
2: Amen.
0: It's amazing. Like amazing, the love of God is absolutely incomprehensible. Yeah. This is just like a tiny little snippet of it. So let's look into the story of Elijah's anxiety moment. So that's in 1 Kings 19, verses 1 to 16. Let's see what we can get from that.
2: Verse 9?
0: 1 Kings chapter 19. Let's start from verse 1.
2: Verse 1. The Bible says, "And Ahab told Jezebel all that Elijah had done, also how he had executed all the prophets with the sword. Then Jezebel sent a messenger to Elijah, saying, 'So let the gods do to me, and more also, if I do not make your life as the life of one of them by tomorrow about this time.'" Verse 3. "And when he saw that, he arose and ran for his life, and went to Beersheba, which belongs to Judah, and left his servant there." Verse 4, "But he himself went a day's journey into the wilderness and came and sat down under a broom tree. And he prayed that he might die and said, 'It is enough. Now, Lord, take my life, for I am no better than my father's.'"
0: Oh, yeah, let's pause here, man. This is a story that always intrigued me, Ryan.
2: 100%.
0: Has it intrigued you as well? What sort of a jumps out to you from that story?
2: I think especially the contrast in terms of what he's just done and the things that he's accomplished, or God has accomplished for him and on and through him. And then just the sudden, as soon as opposition came, like you said earlier, a lot of times trials come and people do bad things, and it often shows us things about ourselves that were hidden from our own knowledge. And I think that one of the big things that I see there is that as soon as, you know, because he stood in front of them, and if there was also a fear when he was on Carmel, and if the fire had not come down, he probably would have been executed himself. You know, so there was a bit of a danger there that if he had not, if God had not come through for him or whatever had happened, he probably would have been executed for making such a scene. And so there was potential for him to die even on Carmel. But in that situation, he didn't run. You know, he stood there and he had a moment in which he stood firm when the prophets and the king and that everybody had moved. And so I think it's what jumps out to me is the contrast in terms of God had accomplished so much through him, and yet still, as James says, he had a nature like ours, and mm-hmm. the first thing he did is run. Mm-hmm. And I think that's what stands out to me.
0: Yeah, look, to me the same thing, because man, the guy just killed like 400 prophets with this sword. He just seen God's miracles firsthand, like with fire coming down from heaven or a lightning coming down from heaven and vindicating his faith in God. And then the next day, this wicked old lady just comes up and she says, "I'm gonna do this with you," and it's just like he freaks out,
2: runs.
0: I mean, he's the bravest guy, and all of a sudden the crooked Jezebel comes and says something. Then all of a sudden he wants to die, and I think that I don't know if I got the answer to try to explain how and why that happened and how, but. My theory is this. I think that he had a problem of expectations. Has it ever happened with you that you were working towards a certain goal, and when you finally thought that, okay, this is it, mission is accomplished, it's finished, that only to realize and know that, hey, by the way, what you have done is not enough?
2: Yes, 100%, bro. 100%. Probably about 2 years ago, I was playing touch footy, and when I wasn't injured and I was training and doing all these things. And, you know, I had received confidence from, you know, one of my mentors and, you know, you can do well if you lose a bit of weight and you do this and, you know, all sorts of things. And I'd train, man. I was working full time, everything. And I was training my backside off. I was running hills and trying to eat better and doing all these things. And at the end of the day, I was just told, like, you know, you're just going to be a shadow. You're just going to be this. And I thought something, and he's like, you know, you train harder than everybody, but you make more mistakes than everybody else. And it was hard to swallow, man, because I had all these expectations. I was training and I wanted to play State Cup and all these things. And I realized, man, like what you said, you know, you have expectations, but man, it hurt, man. And I even cried, man.
0: Yeah, it's often called, like, you know, it's the shifting goalposts.
2: Yep.
0: So you're working towards a certain goalpost, and when you get there, oh, by the way, it's not that, by the way, what you've done. Hey, great that you come to this far, but hey, there's a lot more to come. Not enough. In your case, it's a classical example. Like, you, the goalpost was, hey, great, you proved that you are capable of staying as a shadow, but not yet that you are capable of being part of the A team, so to speak.
2: And I think that's it, is that disappointment comes because we have expectations, like you said.
0: Exactly. And I think that because we also have a very strong focus on the goal versus just focusing on the process.
2: Yes.
0: And if, when we focus on the process, then the goal doesn't matter so much, because what matters is the process. And I think this is a great psychological trick, is focus on the process and just take one day at a time and just kind of have goals, but be flexible and willing for them to be changing at all times, and accept that they can change. And I think that with Elijah, he was expecting that after this immense showdown, that the problem of idolatry in Israel was going to be solved for good. The problem of evil among the leaders would be solved for good. And he turns out that no, on the contrary, Jezebel was even
2: more
0: hardened
2: to come after him.
0: And I think that he said, you know what? What did I do all of that for? All of that, you know, pain. And of course, I would imagine that Elijah would probably be underslept at the time. And it was just like, but he said, look, no, I'm no better than any of my father. Just kill me. Just take my life. And so he fell into this depression. So you can see Elijah was a human being just like you and I. He struggles with shifting goalposts. He struggles with success, imposter syndrome. I think that at this point, he was suffering from what they call imposter syndrome. Imposter syndrome is like, I had a friend that had suffered terribly from that. He was an absolute genius physics professor. But because he came from a very humble, poor family background, he never felt that he deserved to be in front of the authorities in that field. Like, who am I? Like, I'm just like a boy from out of nowhere. You know, who am I to be talking to audiences of thousands of people and so on? But he totally deserved it. And I think with Elijah, he was thinking, look, I've done all of that and then I didn't change anything. You know, you might as well take my life. And after that, it's like, oh, you know, who am I? What kind of a prophet am I? Mm. That, you know, I'm just, you know, feeling pity for himself. And it's amazing how God helped him get out of that depression. It was a process. It was a long process, which to me was great, because when I was younger and I didn't really understand the nature of depression, I thought in my ignorance that, you know, people with depression, if you just say the right words to them, boom, they're healed in a second. No, it's a pattern that is sitting deep, and it may take a long time, sometimes even years, for the person to escape that depressive pattern. In case of Elijah, God himself said things to him, and that there wasn't really enough to bring him out.
2: Yeah, and I think one of the curses of that we become self-inflicted is, you know, it is true that, you know, I've read in a book, it says it is true that words follow thoughts, but it is also a law of the mind that thoughts also follow words. And so oftentimes when we're stuck in these situations, we often become our worst enemy. And I think it just shows that, you know, like that, even after you've done something amazing, whether it's for God or whether it's for your church or for ministry or anything in life, there's always going to come times where, you know, not there will, but there is the potential to come times where you may face feeling these types of ways. Because sometimes it's almost like, no, I'm so holy, you know, I've given my life to God and I do not feel. And sometimes we talk about other people's problems, but no, like it is, we need to, I guess, normalize especially in the church and the community, that it is okay, and it is not necessarily a sin, or, you know, you're not the evil person for having certain challenges, because sometimes it's made to feel that way, that, oh, no, I am too holy, and, you know.
0: Like, yeah, there's this expectation that you need to be having all together all the time and always joyful and so on. And look, I think that there is a case that to make that a strong faith will help you to bounce back.
2: Yeah, 100%.
0: But the bounce back means that you have to be bouncing from somewhere.
2: Yeah.
0: It means that you have to allow yourselves to feel the feelings, you have to allow yourselves to apologize, to recognize that you made mistakes, and, hey, it's not the end of the world. That's just... shake the dust and move on. So this is the example of Elijah, but with all the prophets, we see Moses losing his patience with God himself and striking the rock, and God took him accountable and responsible for that. But, you know, we see one of these moments. Now, Abraham, we mentioned before, lying to save his neck and throw his wife under the bus. You know, Elijah falling into depression and a bit of an imposter syndrome as well after, you know, doing some incredible feats to God. And again, there's so many of these examples that we can think of.

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0: That was Prodigal by Anna Beden. Now, today on The Breakfast Show, we've spoken about a lot of topics from political events, current affairs, personal problems, and even things in the community. And one of the books that we're giving away today is a book called Studying Together, a Ready Reference Bible Handbook by Mark Finley. And this is a book that a lot of us, even myself, I used to carry with me. It's a book in which, if you're looking to give Bible studies, it has a section that contains 32 doctrinal Bible studies, and it gives really simple, user-friendly format in which you can read. It also has a section on practical Christianity. So a lot of the times you read the Bible, and sometimes the Bible can be just a theological book, a book of ideas, but it's kind of hard to put into practical terms. And so if you're looking for practical answers in the Bible in which you can apply that, and also learning how to understand churches, denominations, and other religious groups, there are many sections in the book that cover that. So text the code word /together to 0491064669, and we'll get that book to you as soon as possible.
1: Okay, let's get into the answer to the quiz question. Who wrote up to 20% of the entire Bible, according to producer Shell?
2: That was Moses.
1: Moses, yes. Yeah, look, I think that 20%, it feels like a lot.
2: It is.
1: Yeah. But it is actually 20%. Like, what's the calculation there?
2: It very much depends on which writing you're looking at, I guess, you know, mm-hmm. which version of the Bible or the original text or all of that sort of thing. But yeah, it's around 20%.
1: Okay.
2: Yeah. So that's the Genesis through Deuteronomy plus Psalms chapter 90.
1: Yeah. That's right. Yep. Interesting.
0: Oh, yeah, because my mind first went to Moses, like the Pentateuch, and then I went to like Luke and Paul, and I was thinking, no, it can't be Moses. I mean, Luke and Paul in his letters, and then I was like, brain just, but Moses, true.
1: Okay, there you go.
2: Yeah, Paul's definitely the New Testament guy.
0: Yeah.
1: 20%.
2: He's got a lot.
1: That's crazy.
0: Yeah.
1: All right, let's talk about our prayer city today. We are praying for Zhuzhou in China. Now, you mentioned that you might have been to that city. Is that right?
0: I'm not sure if it's Zhuzhou or Guangzhou. It's a different one.
1: Well, Zhuzhou is located in the eastern Hunan province. It's a city where ancient mythical origins meet futuristic heavy industry. So basically, they are a big city of firsts. They actually have 230 manufacturing first. For example, they had the very first electric locomotive of China, the first aviation engine of China, even the first air-to-air missiles of China. So it's actually dubbed the China's Power Valley. They are very, very powerful industrial city in China. They even have like an interesting lore. According to that, tradition, Zhuzhou is one of the ultimate birthplaces of the Chinese farming and medicine. And there's the mausoleum of Emperor Yan, which is the legendary first ancestor of the Chinese nation. And the myth says that Shennong tested hundreds of wild herbs to find their medicinal virtues, eventually dying of a toxic herb poisoning in the very mountains of the city. So
0: that's a rich history.
1: Yeah, so they believe that this is, that there's a mausoleum for that supposed emperor. They have, their culinary curiosities here is that their local specialty is the Liling stir-fried pork, along with staples like spicy crayfish and so on. Probably going to pass that one. I'm not going to try on the pork. No,
0: the alternative.
1: Look, I don't eat pork because of Leviticus chapter 11. God says, hey, better not to. That being said, if this is a if the seasoning of it can be applied to vegetables, I would give it a go.
0: Yeah, find an alternative.
1: So that's the city of Zhuzhou, a fairly beautiful city, more than 1 million inhabitants. And we're praying that the light of the gospel of Jesus will shine forth there, particularly through the underground churches. China does have the church in China has been quite under a lot of state persecution
0: for
1: a long time. There's a lot of pastors that are getting arrested, and pastoral families, leaders, and yet the underground church is probably growing the fastest in the entire world. Two places where the Christian church is growing super fast is in the exact two places that execute some of the worst persecutions: Iran and China.
0: Wow.
1: So we're praying for the leaders there, for the church, that, that the Bible would be more accessible and that people will find it and invite Jesus as their Savior into their lives.
0: Amen.
1: Yeah, so that was the city for today. Zhuzhou, this is it, everyone. We are coming towards the end of our show. Let us know what you think here. Text us if you have any Bible questions. You know, throw us your curveballs. You know, if you have the courage to ask, the Bible will have the courage to answer you as well. Text us here, 0491-064-669, and we'd love to hear more from you. In the meantime, stay tuned to Faith FM. We're going to go to another program now with Tazzy Encounters. So talk faith.

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1: You're listening to Tassie Encounters Moments on Faith FM, and we're coming to you from Tasmania, right across Australia. Each weekday on Tassie Encounters, you can hear what the Bible says about past, current, and future events. You can learn how to study the Bible more effectively. You can get to know who God is, why we're here, and where we're going. And you can experience personal encounters with Jesus. I'm your host, Jason Cook, and today Tabitha Zachariah joins us, and this week, in fact. Welcome, Tabitha.
2: Hello, David.
1: Jason.
2: Sorry.
1: You used to work with David on the radio.
2: Sorry about that. Hello, Jason. It's great to be here. Thank you for having me. And my apologies, my voice sounds a bit rough. I had a lengthy catch up with a friend yesterday, and I may have talked a little more than I usually do. So please forgive me for that. But I'm excited to be here and looking forward to sharing this message with you.
1: Yeah, so we've titled our topic this week, Questions Welcome. And I guess the general idea of what we're going to be talking about is the fact that on our faith journey, we may have questions. We don't get all the answers all at once, and it's okay to have questions. You can have questions, but still they can coexist with a journey of faith as well. Mm. But having said that, I think God gives us a certain amount of evidence. It's interesting. Have you ever thought about the fact that God wants us to have faith?
2: Mm-hmm.
1: And if he gave us absolute proof of everything, would we need faith?
2: No, because faith is lack of evidence, believing in spite of, lack of evidence.
1: Or perhaps evidence that's yet to be

0: fully revealed.
1: Yes, yes. Yeah. That's correct. Yeah.
0: So in Hebrews, it actually defines that as well. So maybe I might bring that verse up and we might read it. But tell me, Tabitha, have you ever had to make an important decision? And what do you normally do? Do you do so much research that there can be no doubt, or do at some point do you feel like you've got enough evidence to go ahead with your decision?
1: Well, Jason, what I can say is that as an adult or as you get older, there is more decisions to make, and the older you get, even more important decisions. I remember one time my younger sister said to me, I wish someone could tell me exactly what to do, how to do it, when to do it, then my life will be easier. But now I have to think everything for myself. And then you get to a point where you may have instances where you prolong or you delay making a decision because you're hoping then you can get more conviction because you're afraid to make a mistake or to fail. But then you realize that, it's almost impossible to have like all the evidence, absolute certainty that whatever decision that you're going to make is not going to have any consequences. Mm. You just weigh the benefits, the cons and the pros, and then you go with the one that seems the most reasonable.
0: And thinking about the situation with your sister,
1: yeah,
0: isn't that how it is as a child? Largely, you know, you depend on your parents to make decisions for you. But isn't it part of the process of growing up to learn how to make our own decisions? And ultimately, as an adult now, if someone told you everything that you had to do and you had no choice in it, how would that feel?
1: Then, like, the beauty of being an adult is having the freedom.
0: Freedom of choice.
1: Yeah.
0: I think it's sort of built into us that that's something that we all seek and we all desire, is the ability to choose and not just be told this is what you have to do or this is what you have to believe or whatever it is. So, so I think questions welcome is the title of our series for this week, and today we've said that faith has reasons. I think if we had no evidence and we're being expected to believe in that, I think that would be considered blind faith. But I think God gives us sufficient evidence that with a little faith we can actually move forward in faith. Do you know what I mean?
1: Yes.
0: So I think, yeah, having questions and having faith can coexist together. And I think too that, when we come to faith, or when somebody initially discovers something that they want to pursue, there might be an expectation that they get all their questions answered at once. And I think actually faith is a journey.
1: It is a journey. No, you can't know everything, especially when there's a lot of mystery surrounding that idea. Then it's a journey that you go in with an open mind and then you're consistently seeking answers, looking for that sort of evidence. Then that grounds you and grows your faith.
0: So we don't have to understand everything in order to have faith. But we can continue to seek and learn whilst, yeah, being on that journey. 2 Peter 3, verse 15 and 16 says, and remember, our Lord's patience gives people time to be saved. This is what our beloved brother Paul also wrote to you with the wisdom God gave him. Speaking of these things in all of his letters, some of his comments are hard to understand, and those who are ignorant and unstable have twisted his letters to mean something quite different, just as they do with other parts of Scripture. So some of the Bible is not trivially easy to understand. I think the fundamental gospel that you read is relatively easy to understand. But there are other things in the Bible, and here we are. We've had the full, complete scriptures now, even though they've been assembled over the past thousand years we've had, or 2,000 years we've had the assembling of the modern Bible as we know it.
1: Mm-hmm.
0: But we've had those scriptures for a long time,
1: mm-hmm.
0: and we're still studying them, and we're still trying to understand them. And I think that's the amazing thing about the Bible.
1: Yeah.
0: Do you remember the story of a man whose son was, I think he had an evil spirit, and it was causing him to be thrown around and to have like convulsions, and the father comes to Jesus, and at some point I think Jesus questions the faith of the people, maybe questioning the man as well.
1: Mm-hmm.
0: And just read what he says there to Jesus.
1: The father instantly cried out, "I do believe, but help me overcome my unbelief."
0: So it's an acknowledgement, isn't it, that there is faith, but there are things that he's still struggling with.
1: I'm not there.
0: not fully there yet. And I think that really is a key, isn't it, that when we begin a journey, you know, some people get baptized. I sort of sense that baptism is the beginning of a faith journey. It's not graduation. So we don't have all the answers yet.
1: And when you take that on, when you acknowledge that, it makes it so much easier, because you're expecting yourself to know all these things. And it's like there are people who've been in the journey long before you, and they're still growing in that faith. So give yourself time.
0: Even John the Baptist had questions. You know, John the Baptist had a special role in presenting to the people and preparing the way for the Messiah. And he pointed out, this is the one. This is the one we've been waiting for. This is the one that that I've been talking about when Jesus appeared on the scene. And yet, a little bit later, John was put in jail and he's there locked up in prison. And I guess he's starting to wonder, was this really the Messiah? And why am I here in jail? You know, wasn't the Messiah meant to come and perhaps overthrow the
1: chains?
0: and conquer the Romans who were oppressing them? So even John, I guess, had questions. And Jesus just simply, when John asked people to go and ask Jesus, you know, are you the one? Are you the one that I preached about?
1: That prepared the way
0: for. Yeah. And Jesus didn't answer the question directly. He just said, just go and tell John what you're seeing. Evidence. And the evidence was that Jesus was doing miraculous things, healing people and doing amazing things. So maybe John's picture of the Messiah needed to change a little bit.
1: Yeah. I think we constantly need evidence. Like usually your faith is shaken when you're going through trials because you're thinking, where are you, God? And then when there's evidence, when you're thriving, when your life is going well, then you're like, yeah, praise God. it's easier to, you know, not question.
0: And yet I find that through trials, if you can hang in there with your faith, that's where your faith actually does a lot of growing and maturing. So God gives evidence to appeal to reason, or that appeals to reason. And I don't think he asks us to believe without evidence. There is evidence there. But I think the difference is God doesn't appear, you know, in the flesh, or he did in the form of Christ when he was here. But we don't have Christ here today. So God doesn't yet appear in person. He doesn't rule out all doubts. And what would be the problem if he did?
1: Then we won't need him. We won't seek him because we know everything. Then why am I praying?
0: Or,
1: why am I?
0: Well, would we have a true choice?
1: Oh yeah.
0: Do you get what I'm saying? So the fact that God doesn't reveal himself with absolute clarity actually does allow us still to choose, which I think is an important thing as well.
1: In a relationship.
0: So, you know, blind faith says, you know, you believe something without any evidence. But I think true faith actually does have some evidence, but also requires an exercise of faith to say, well, I don't have all the answers yet. Okay. I don't have a perfect picture, but the evidence is strong enough for me to make an informed decision to take a step in that direction. Mm. John 20, verse 30-31. The disciples saw Jesus do many miraculous signs in addition to the ones recorded in this book. But these are written so that you may continue to believe that Jesus is the Messiah, the Son of God, and that by believing in him, you will have life by the power of his name. Mm. Now, we have those writings. We have the scriptures.
1: Mm-hmm.
0: And for you, Tabitha,
1: mm-hmm.
0: has having the Word of God made any difference? I mean, what if you didn't have the Bible? How would that affect your faith journey, do you think?
1: Well, Jason, I will tell you, every morning my routine, wake up, do 20 minutes of exercise, read the Bible, and then I start my day. So I don't know how that would be. And I started reading the book, the Bible from the start, to go through every chapter to understand it. And there's just so much to learn. I'm just fascinated by the biblical stories. And the more I read about the stories, the more I know about God, the more I have things to talk about, things to explore further. Like, you know, questions do come up even in the process of studying the scripture.
0: I'm doing that at the moment with two people. We've started at the beginning we're just about to start it with Exodus. So we've done Genesis. Okay. It's a long book, Genesis.
1: It is long. I'm in Leviticus.
0: Right. Okay. I don't think we'll catch up. It's Chronicles. Chronicles. Okay.
1: Yeah.
0: You're well ahead of us.
1: Yeah.
0: So I think faith is, evidence is given. I think God gives evidence. And I really enjoy watching this guy by the name of Professor John Lennox. He's from Oxford. He's a well-known mathematician and Christian apologist. He says, faith is a response to evidence, not a rejoicing in the absence of evidence. So he's saying, we don't have no evidence, but it is a response to what we do see. And again, you can have different responses to that evidence. There can be one set of evidence and two people can respond different ways or have different interpretations.
1: Mm-hmm.
0: Too many people, I think, they can't make sense of how this man, Jesus, because they can't see him, and yet we have the writings, we have the history, and we have good evidence that those manuscripts are reliable, but people just can't believe that some man died and rose again, you know, came back to life.
1: It's not normal.
0: It's not
1: we
0: normal.
1: We don't see it happening.
0: We don't see it happening every day.
1: Mm.
0: And so people struggle with that. And yet the evidence is there. And, you know, Paul documents or Luke documents 500 witnesses who saw Christ after the resurrection.
1: Mm.
0: So do we just ignore that? Do we ignore the evidence? Do we try to explain it away just because it doesn't fit our existing mindset or narrative? But I think the evidence is there. How do we choose to interpret it? Ellen White says in Steps to Christ, she says, God never asks us to believe without giving sufficient evidence upon which to base our faith. I think that is a strong statement, and it's an amazing statement.
1: Mm-hmm.
0: So faith is not based on foolishness. It's not based on no evidence at all. In fact, again, another quote from John Lennox, faith is not a leap in the dark. It's the exact opposite. It's a commitment based on evidence that we actually do see.
1: Mm-hmm.
0: We're just about out of time, but I want to talk about one story before we go. Lee Strobel, have you ever heard of The Case for Christ? It's a book, and it's also been made into a movie.
1: Mm-hmm.
0: And this guy, Lee Strobel, he was a writer for the Chicago Tribune. Is that the how you say that?
1: Yeah.
0: And he was their legal investigative journalist, and his wife became a Christian, and it made him mad. he sort of went a bit crazy about the fact that she'd believe in this nonsense, and so he thought, how can I convince her that this is all just rubbish? And so he decided to set out on a journey of disproving the evidence and disproving the whole narrative of the Bible and the gospel. And over the period of about 2 years, he found so much evidence for the resurrection of Christ that he himself became a believer.
1: Mm.
0: And yeah, he made that commitment to follow God, and now today, many years later, he's still there.
1: That's interesting. Yeah. It was on a mission to do the opposite, and then he found faith. He found the evidence, which that's really what a lot of people need.
0: Yeah. Now, he did it with the intention of trying to disprove it, and there have been a few people who have done that. I think it's better to remain open-minded.
1: Yes.
0: While we've got questions.
1: Yeah.
0: And, I think to finish off, we can say that questions are okay, but I think we should not rule out the possibility of the whole faith journey just because we've got some questions that remain unanswered. Christian faith is evidence-based. We don't suggest that we can't reconcile faith and science or faith and evidence. It's not the complete lack of evidence. It's putting your trust in the evidence that you have and interpreting that evidence in a way that, I guess, grows your faith. And we don't need to know everything in order to make a decision. As you said earlier, I think you said earlier, that when you are going to make an important decision, you do some investigation.
1: Mm-hmm.
0: You do some research.
1: Yes.
0: But at some point you make a decision.
1: Yes, that's correct. And quickly, what I would say, another thing that has helped me is for especially this for overthinkers, if you have two good decisions, as long as the outcome is good, any of them is okay.
0: Yeah.
1: Pick that one and keep moving.
0: Yeah.
1: Yeah. And that's helped me a lot.
0: and there is a verse in the Bible that basically says, you know, make a step forward, pray about it, make a step forward.
1: Mm-hmm.
0: And if you happen to make the wrong decision,
1: you learn from
0: God
1: it.
0: God will direct you onto the right path. Mm-hmm. So we shouldn't remain paralyzed over difficult decisions. Mm. Take a step of faith, put it in the hands of God, and he'll direct you in the right direction.
1: Mm.
0: I totally Amen. Believe that.
1: Yeah.
0: Stay tuned for our free book offer, which is coming up right now.
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0: 60 Hard Questions for Skeptics. 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TEM91 is the code. So write that down, TEM91. And our show number is 0488-880-891. This is by Peter Hopkins. Questions. How does a Christian respond to challenges to their faith? By asking a question. Challenging the challenger helps to open up the issue and keep conversation going. It's a method Jesus used in his ministry. And here are 60 questions covering most of the main issues and objections which are raised in today's society. You'll find guidance, but not answers, at the end of each section. Remain open, ask questions, and seek the evidence. Seek what best supports the evidence, I think, is a good way to go. But continue your journey of faith. So do text us in, TEM91 to 0488-880-891. Do join us again tomorrow for our program, Room for Mystery, whether something becomes unbelievable just because our minds can't explain it. May you encounter Jesus more today with Keith and Kristen Getty.

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3: Hi there. I'm Luke from Tableland Explorers. We have started a new Bible study series called The Secrets of Prophecy. These studies are taking us through some of the most amazing prophecies of the Bible. 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
5: Welcome back to 10 Minute Marriage Tips to Keep You Hitched. And here with the love guru, Phil Yates.
6: Oh, mate.
5: Who's been married for many multiples of times longer than I have. So I thought I'd get Phil here to give me some marriage tips. And today we have a free offer for you at the end of the show. Just 9 minutes and 30 seconds away.
6: Yep.
5: Today's topic is forgiveness. Let's hear it.
6: Yeah, forgiveness. Look, there's one line with forgiveness that, look, I see to be true. I've dealt with a fair bit of forgiveness in my life and had to forgive a lot of people in my history. Mm. And what I've noticed, and yeah, everything that I say, everything's, my opinion and how I've experienced it. And you take with what you want. Hopefully you get some good stuff from it, but this is the thing. You'll notice what you have not forgiven in your partner. If you haven't forgiven your past or people in your past or things in your past, you'll start to notice that in your partner because it will be magnified. If they do something or say something or raise their voice or whatever it may be, you'll times that by 20 because it will be the thing that you saw in the person that hurt you.
5: Mm-hmm. The person. So when I was younger, there wasn't enough orange juice to go around. We're limited to one glass in the morning.
6: Yeah.
5: And it was a big issue whose glass was fuller of orange juice. And then my wife just so happens to like the juice.
6: Yep.
5: And that hurts me a bit. Is this a good example of this situation? Or at least a lighthearted version of it?
6: Yeah, it could be.
5: It could be. Okay.
6: So there's some forgiveness that you need to.
5: I need to forgive the orange juice thief.
6: Oh, mate, I've got stories about orange juice, but I won't tell them.
5: Okay.
6: But it's all the way people talk to you, the way people have hurt you in the past, if that's not forgiven, the hardest verse that I've had to deal with in my life comes from Matthew 6, 14 and 15. Let me read it to you. If you forgive their trespasses, the Heavenly Father will forgive you. But if you do not forgive others their trespasses, neither will the Father forgive your trespasses. The hardest verse I've ever experienced in my life. Mm. Why? Because what this verse is saying is, if I don't forgive the person that has hurt me, you know, that's not my fault. You know, I was a child and I need to forgive the person that actually whatever, you know, did things to me or affected my life in a negative way. Now I have to forgive them when it was their responsibility to do the right thing. What it does is release me from it. Forgiveness is a powerful thing because we're all sinners. We're all sinners saved by grace. And we all need to go through that point. And you remember your conversion, your conversion experience with God. You'll see that you came face to face with Jesus and you understood that you're sinful. I think it's Herb Larson does a really good illustration about how he's in a big shed, and in that shed there's a vanity mirror on the other side of the shed. And he walks closer, and as he walking closer to this vanity mirror, he's looking good. He's looking good in this mirror. You know, the vanity mirror with the lights around the outside of a mirror. And he's walking closer and closer. It's not until he goes right up to this vanity mirror that he understands or sees the imperfections in his face and imperfections in his life. That's how it is with Christ. So as the closer we walk to Christ, the worse we're looking. And the worse we notice, or the more we notice the bad things in our lives. We're face to face with Jesus at our conversion. We go, yeah, I'm not up to scratch. I've got a lot of things in my life I need to be, correct, and I need to ask for forgiveness for, in order to be more like your character. And that's sanctification, right? We want to become more like the character of Christ. So he takes us through that. But also in that process, we need to forgive others. Or what God's saying in this verse is he won't forgive us of our transgressions. That's major. That is just hard to deal with, because is it really our responsibility to forgive others when they hurt us?
7: Well, I guess if we don't, we're the ones carrying the pain, not them.
6: They're not carrying them. They've moved on.
7: Most likely.
6: So how do you do this? Well, there's different things that have been suggested to me. One thing that will work for me is I had an empty chair in front of me, and I talked to the empty chair in front of me like it was the person that affected me, like the person I needed to forgive. And I said, you hurt me by this, this, and this, and this is what you did. And you did all these things to me, and I want you to know that I forgive you. I forgive you for everything that you've done, and I want to move on from this. And it can be partly prayer. It can be, God, help me to move on from this. Help me to forgive. And whether it's sending a text, whether it's calling the person, whatever it may be, you deal with it how you want, how you feel convicted to deal with it. But forgiving people in the past is so important, because you'll see that in your partner. That will start to rear its ugly head. And it might still be sensitive in your partner. You might still see it, but you'll know then where it's coming from. And you'll know that, hang on, in my past, this has made me extremely sensitive to this issue. It might be the raising of a voice. It might be calling of names, which you should never do in a marriage, but you know, that happens. And it might be whatever it may be. In my marriage, I've noticed that what I haven't forgiven, I notice in my partner.
7: This reminds me of the quote that I often remember in a situation where I see something bad going down. Hurting people hurt people.
6: Yep.
7: Very simple. Sure, you've heard it before.
6: Very true.
7: This comes up here. If you're still hurting, if you still haven't been able to forgive a trespass against you, that's going to make you more likely to react and to hurt somebody else.
6: Really good.
7: Which is a reflection of the hurt that's still in you.
6: Yep. Kyle, you should be the, you are the
7: I should
6: guru.
7: Give you tips.
6: That's brilliant. No. Hurting people hurt people. Great. So, let's all forgive. Let's go through this process of forgiving. And this is, we're talking about first three episodes. We're talking about kind of pre-marriage. We're talking about what we need to do before we're married. This is brilliant. And if we're doing it, if we're involved with a marriage, we're 10 years in, 20 years in, whatever it may be, it's never going to be lost, you going through this process.
7: Never too late to start.
6: That's right. Never too late to start forgiving.
7: When did you start forgiving?
6: Yeah.
7: Phil, before marriage or after marriage?
6: We were married.
7: You were married when you had to go through that.
6: Yeah. Oh, a lot of forgiveness happened before marriage, but it's a constant process.
7: Constant process. Mm. Awesome. Thank you for the tip. This actually reminds me of the resource by Dick Tibbetts called Forgive to Live.
6: Okay.
7: Which might actually be a more appropriate giveaway for this episode. Okay. And the other one that we had planned for you. So, Forgive to Live, How Forgiveness Can Save Your Life. Every one of us has a grievance, story, a hurtful event perpetuated by someone who mattered in our lives, and for most of us, that hurt simply will not go away. If that is you, this is the book for you. And
6: Forgive to Live. And the code word, let's keep the code word love.
7: No, let's make it forgive.
6: Okay, let's do it. Forgive.
7: We use that other offer still. But forgive will be the code word for this one. Okay. F-O-R-G-I-V-E. Very easy to spell, unlike forgiveness, which was otherwise suggested. We've gone with forgive. So text that word to 0482-082876, and we will get out to you a book called Forgive to Live, How Forgiveness Can Save Your Life. Such an important step in any marriage is to learn how to forgive. Any summaries?
6: No, great. Yeah, look, I love what you said, mate. Hurting people hurt people. And you know what? Forgiveness is so important that we go through that process, not just for marriage, but for your life. A lot more joy, a lot more peace will come into it.
7: So this is 10-Minute Marriage Tips, tips to keep you hitched. And we're going through about 10 episodes of this, and they'll be on YouTube and on the radio. So you can find us at Faith FM Australia if you want to watch back anything that you've seen or you want to share these tips with a friend. Thank you for your time. 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
12: 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First, resolve guilt. 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Apologize and seek forgiveness from others and with God. Second, let go of worry. Someone once said, "Worry is blind and cannot discern the future. It only wears us down and robs us of peace." Instead, focus on what you can do today to bring the best outcome for tomorrow. Third, be content. Resist the inclination to crave what you don't have. 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While aiming to get something has its place, an unceasing longing for what you don't have brings unrest. Focus on what you do have. 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Lastly, the deepest peace comes when we live in harmony with God and with those around us.
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1: We've all been there. You've either lost your photos or you've got so many photos you don't know what to do. But that's what I'm going to be talking about with Rach, how to preserve our photos in this digital world.
2: Yes, and I've learned this lesson the hard way. I lost my first phone. It's still a painful memory for me to talk about because it had some of the moments when we walked into the house with our son for the first time and like those very early baby photos. So what do you do to preserve digital photos nowadays? Yes. We have so much stuff on our phones.
1: Yeah, it's not like the old days where we had heaps of photo albums or even shoeboxes stored away with all the photos.
2: Sticking to the paper.
1: That's right. Or photo collages. Everyone's keeping their photos and become an expert at taking photos and keeping it on our phones.
2: Yeah. So I think some of the things we can do are choose some of the best ones and print them.
1: Right.
2: Have them in our house and display them. I've seen other women online, other moms online, talking about how they set up an email account for their kids. They'll set it up in their name, and they'll periodically send photos to that email account with, memories about what happened on that date, what was significant about it.
1: That's
2: one way.
1: And that's a nice way, I guess, to keep it private as well, because I think I've been probably exploiting my kids too young. I find by posting
3: I wouldn't use exploit. That's a strong word, huh?
1: Well, I guess by posting photos of the special memories, I get to look back at it down the track. And they will too, hopefully, if they come across
2: it. But that's another way that people are doing it, through social media.
1: Yes.
2: You know, you're constantly getting reminders about what you shared a few years ago.
1: Mm.
2: One company has taken that a bit further, which is called Chatbooks. And they take your photos from Instagram and they'll create magazine-style books that they'll send to your house once you've reached a certain number.
1: Oh, wow.
2: And they pull off the captions from those photos as well. So you're able to save some of those things, you know, for longevity.
1: That's great.
2: Another idea is to use a service like Dropbox, where you're putting things in the cloud.
1: Yes.
2: I recently talked to my father-in-law.
1: Not the cloud. It's an app?
2: No, like just, you know, in the ether sphere, just out in, you know.
1: Right.
2: You know Dropbox, right?
1: Yes.
2: Okay.
1: Yes.
2: Yeah, so you're just the bigger system. I mean, taking this idea even further, I've talked to my father-in-law. He's uber organized, much more organized than I am. And he has this system of hard drives that he uses. So he has some hard drives that he is saving things to, but then he has backup hard drives that he keeps at someone else's home as well.
1: Oh, wow.
2: And I guess the idea is that if there's a fire, like, you don't want to lose everything that you've been able to accumulate over the years.
1: Mm-hmm.
2: And I think it's becoming a more and more complex problem that we're having to deal with, is how do we preserve things? How do we preserve photos in this digital age?
1: I love that we're talking about this, because I actually don't even have space to download any more apps because I have so many photos.
2: Your phone is full.
1: It's full with all the photos and videos. So I need to know how I can save them and keep those memories full for not only me, but my kids down the track. So use Dropbox.
2: Yeah, Dropbox. Setting up a system of hard drives, and then within the system, you can name them by year, by the event that it happened on the day.
1: Who's got time for this?
2: I know, but once you set up the system, it should be a little bit easier to maintain in the long run.
1: Starting it off would be hard, but I guess maintaining it would be.
2: The easiest system is just to set up an email, a box where you can send it to your kids.
1: I like that. Set up an account and email them that they can retrieve it down the track.
2: Yeah.
1: Good points there.
2: Go
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8: God's news is for sharing. When our lives are changed by Christ's love and forgiveness, we have something meaningful to say about him. It's one thing to share what Jesus has done for someone else. It's quite another to share what he's done for us personally. There's power in telling your story. It's difficult to argue against personal experience. People may debate your theology or your interpretation of a text or even scoff at religion in general. But when a person can say, "My life had no meaning, no hope and no peace. Now everything's new. I have joy and a freedom I've never experienced before." Even skeptics can be positively impacted. God often uses unlikely witnesses who are changed by his grace to make a difference in our world. You may feel that you have nothing to share, but think, what's your own story? What can you tell others about the difference a real relationship with Christ has made in your life? Think about the times that you've been delighted with good news. It may have been the day you were engaged to be married, the birth of a child, a new job, or the purchase of a new car or home. You were so excited that you couldn't wait to share it. How much more should we share the news that we've received the gift of a new life? Although some people may explain sudden, dramatic changes, more often transformation occurs as a person has a growing relationship with Jesus and walks with him daily. Christ refocuses our lives. This is the power that the world so desperately needs and longs for. When we're changed by Christ, we cannot be silent. Witnessing is never about us. It's always about Jesus. He is the God who forgives all our wrongdoing, heals our brokenness, showers us with loving kindness, and satisfies us with good things. It's important for us to remember to always make Christ the center of our transformation stories. Kindness opens hearts where harshness closes them. Christ knew that no argument, however logical, would open hard hearts or break through the crust of selfishness. It's only by reflecting his wonderful love in our lives that hearts will be transformed. When the mere repetition of doctrines would accomplish nothing. When you share your story, do it with love, free from criticism and judgment. So what's your own story? Think about what your life was like before you met Jesus and the difference following Jesus has made for you. This is what you can offer. Then think, who could benefit from your experience, and share with them.
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1: Jesus' encounter with the man that is sick with the palsy. You know, Jesus, he was often found healing people and tending to those that were sick, homeless, the little children, and for those that were just less fortunate than many people out there. And often he was found preaching and teaching as well. And the reason why people were so open to his teachings was because he ministered to their needs. He met them where they were, and only after he fed them or he healed them, then he said, "Come, follow me." And he truly fulfilled all those prophecies that were given about the Messiah from the Old Testament that would point people back to the scriptures of what he was doing. And in Mark chapter 2, where our study is found this evening, this was also another case. So Mark chapter 2, we start in verse 1. The Bible says this: "And again he entered into Capernaum after some days, and it was noised that he was in the house. And straightway many were gathered together, insomuch that there was no room to receive them, no, not so much as about the door, and he preached the word unto them." You know, Jesus was famous already by this time. Standing room only. No internet back in those days. Nowhere where you can go live over these airwaves that we have today. There was nowhere where you could post and say, "Hey, everybody, I'm preaching here, and it would be so nice if you could all join us." Jesus didn't have to announce. In fact, Jesus most times had to go to these places, wherever he was going, secretly. But why was Jesus so famous? Well, we go back to Mark chapter 1, verses 21 to 22. This is what it says: "And they went into Capernaum, and straightway on the Sabbath he entered into the synagogue and taught. And they were astonished at his doctrine, for he taught them as one that had authority and not as the scribes." You know, in Mark chapter 1, we're told that Jesus went to church. He was found there teaching, and when he taught,

that people were searching for. But what else? In Mark chapter 1, continuing verse 23, the Bible says this, "And there was in their synagogue a man with an unclean spirit, and he cried out, saying, Let us alone. What have we to do with thee, thou Jesus of Nazareth? Art thou come to destroy us? I know thee who thou art, the Holy One of God." And Jesus rebuked him, saying, "Hold thy peace and come out of him." And when the unclean spirit had torn him and cried with a loud voice, he came out of him. Verse 28, "And immediately his fame spread abroad throughout all the region round about Galilee." So he was healing. He was casting out evil spirits. And when people saw that, his fame spread out. It was the impressiveness, the solemnity, the greatness of his preaching. And then the healing and casting out of people with evil spirits. And then also Mark chapter 1, we find something else. Mark 1, 32 to 34. "And at even when the sun did set, they brought unto him all that were diseased, and them that were possessed with devils. And all the city was gathered together at the door, and he healed many that were sick of diverse diseases, and cast out many devils, and suffered not the devils to speak, because they knew him." And so he was healing not just those that were possessed by evil spirits, but even those that were physically sick. And so as Jesus was preaching, as Jesus was healing, his fame spread abroad everywhere. And even at the end of Mark chapter 1, we see his encounter with a leper. And look what happens after Jesus heals this man who had leprosy. "But he went out and began to publish it much, and to blaze abroad the matter, insomuch that Jesus could no more openly enter into the city, but was without in desert places, and they came to him from every quarter." Jesus was so famous, he could not go into the city. It could not support the crowds that were coming looking for him. He had to go out into the desert place. The Bible says he was a famous teacher. He was a famous preacher. He was a famous healer, a hope in the midst of all the oppression that Israel was facing at that time under the hand of the Romans. And so people were gathered to listen to this amazing man sent from heaven. And so as these people gathered together in Mark chapter 2, Jesus began to preach the word to them. Healing was important, but it isn't the gospel, friends. True and total healing begins with the word of God. And we're going to see that in this encounter this evening. Jesus knew that the physical was only a small part of the equation, because he needed to minister to the inner man, to speak to their hearts and minds. And so as he's preaching and people are gathered even until the door, what happens? Mark chapter 2, verse 3. "And they come unto him, bringing one sick of the palsy, which was born of four." Four men bring their friend to Jesus. He was a paralytic. He couldn't walk. He needed his friends. Or I should say, this man needed four Christians, or four deacons, or four deaconesses to help him. Yes, last week Jesus was the one who approached the man that was lying by the pool at Bethesda. But today, this story, it aligns more with the mission that Jesus has given to us in the present time. We need to be the ones that are bringing people to Jesus. People rarely will come of their own accord. And I should say that this man was brought by four friends that he had met at church. Because it's too often that we bring people to church, but they are not our friend. They are a ministry. They are a number. And they aren't someone that we consider friends. You know, what is a friend? A friend is someone that you hang out with, that you eat with, that you socialize with. And it's not just on the Sabbath day. You know, friends, we got to have these sort of friends in our church. And these are the sort of people that we need to be to others who are sin sick, that are looking for Jesus. Friends are those that you invite to your birthday party, to your hangouts and all these things. And this man, he was blessed with four of them. I hope you have such friends this evening. But if you don't lose hope. Look,

0: got to pray. God, give me such wonderful friends. And I know that God will answer such a prayer request. Not because he wants you to lean on the arm of flesh, but friends, we are made as social creatures. We need, especially those that are the leaders in our churches and those that have been long-time Christians, we need to be those sorts of friends today. But let's continue. Mark chapter 2 and verse 4. And when they could not come nigh unto him for the press, they uncovered the roof where he was, and when they had broken it up, they let down the bed wherein the sick of the palsy lay. You know, they could not come in because of the what? The press. People were blocking the way. They could not get in. And so what did they have to do? With great effort, they had to pull the man up onto the roof. I don't think there was stairs that led up there. They had to pull that man up onto the roof. Not only that, when they got there, they had to uncover the tiles or the roof or whatever it is. And then they had to slowly and gently, with the remaining amount of strength that they had left, to put this man down at the feet of Jesus. It was urgent. It was urgent. This man, he must have been at the end or near the end of his life. And so they couldn't wait for Jesus to finish his sermon. They had to bring him and put him at the feet of Jesus. You know, friends, this is true evangelistic effort. It takes a lot of energy. It takes a lot of strength. It takes time if we want to see souls saved into the kingdom. And friends, if only our evangelistic efforts were that urgent today. So many other things are urgent in our lives nowadays, isn't it? But this man, his friends saw the urgency with which they had to come and put him at the feet of Jesus. They were unashamed to interrupt Jesus' sermon. Look, when someone breaks a hole in your ceiling, I don't think anyone is just going to ignore and keep preaching as if nothing happened, right? You're going to stop. You're just going to be silent. Everyone's going to sit there and they're observing. They're waiting to see what's going to happen. Is Jesus going to turn this man away? Of course he isn't. What happens next? Mark chapter 2, verse 5. When Jesus saw their faith, he said unto the sick of the palsy, Son, thy sins be forgiven thee. Friends, can you see faith? Can we see faith? You know, in Hebrews 11, we like to say, faith is the substance of things hoped for, the evidence of things not seen. But yet here, we can. In Mark chapter 2, verse 5, just in case you didn't see it, when Jesus saw their faith, Jesus said he saw their faith. Look, he did not see the faith of the crippled man. Not the one that was lying in that bed, or that rug, or that cloth that they were holding. No. He saw the faith of those four men that were bringing their friend and laying him at the feet of Jesus. But you know, friends, what did Jesus actually see? Did Jesus see the Word of God? Were they singing scripture songs? Were they reciting Bible texts? Is that what Jesus saw? No. What did Jesus actually see? Well, you know, even though Jesus was busy preaching, he did see these four men come to that friend. He did see, just as he saw, who was it, Philip that was praying, right? In John chapter 1, he saw these four men come and lift this man from his house or where he was, and they brought him to the house. He saw that they could not get in through the door or through the window. Too packed. He saw when they lifted him up. He saw when they broke that roof open. He saw when they lifted up, gently laid him down and let him down through the roof at his feet. He saw their faith. But wait, all that I talked about, we don't usually call that faith. What do we call that, friends? What do we call all that I've described? The men bringing that foreman, that man, the foreman pulling them up to the roof and breaking the roof and bringing him down. What do we call that? That's not faith, what we usually say we see. We call that works, isn't it? Yet the Bible here says when Jesus saw their faith. You know, there's a really important lesson for us to learn from this verse and this story. Faith isn't true faith until it can be seen. Faith isn't true faith until it is manifested in works. Faith finds its expression in the way that you live your life, not just for yourself, but also for others. True faith will learn to live for the salvation of other people. For truly, faith without works is dead. No works, no faith. Broken works, broken faith. Good works, good faith. Friends, what is your faith like today? Or should I say, what are your works like today? When Jesus sees your works, when he saw your works for this past week, what did Jesus see? Can he declare that he saw faith? Or are the works that you do more to do with the world and nothing to do with faith? Are your works guided by love for Jesus and love for man in service to humanity? Or are your works all about me, myself, my time, my life, my work, my studies? Me, me, me, me, me. Does your works lead people to the feet of Jesus and not just you sitting at the feet of Jesus, where Jesus can heal them though? You know the condition of your faith by looking at your works. And maybe you might say, well, Ben, you don't understand. You're a pastor, of course. Your work is to do that. That's why you're paid. But I have to support my family. I have to, you know, my parents sent me here to KL to study. This is what I'm doing. Yes, but friends, I'm not just asking about that. How about your free time? How do you use your free time? What has been the tenor of your life in how you've used that free time this past week? Has it been to be a blessing? Has it been the result? Has it been that you've brought someone closer to Jesus? Even though you worked, you studied. How about all that other time that you have that goes beyond just your work and your studies? How does Jesus see your works? Can he say, like what he saw when he saw those four men, when he saw their faith, then he turned to that man and said, man, thy sins be forgiven thee. You know, friends, most of us, we live self-serving lives, isn't it? We do for the most of our life, for the most of the week. You know, when you work, even though you might be working in ministry, you're still paid, you know. But what do you do beyond that? For some, they are doctors. What do you do beyond being a doctor? For some of you, you're accountants. What do you do beyond just crunching numbers for a ministry even? And not just seemingly for yourself, but, you know, that's still, quote unquote, what we call what? A company, right? But what do you do beyond just your own life? Even though you had to study, you had an exam coming up this week, what have you done to be a blessing beyond just your own four walls? You know, the heart of a true Christian, it beats for the lives of other people and not just for themselves. To save them, to be a blessing to them. To let them be healed, to let them see the beautiful face of Jesus Christ, our Savior. This is something that we really need to think about. This is what you need to consider. It's not just about, oh God, I did not sin this past week. I didn't steal. I didn't lie. I didn't cheat. I didn't commit adultery. I didn't kill. I honored my parents. Now I'm keeping the Sabbath. But so many of us, we've just lived for ourselves. What is the condition of your faith? A man, he is never saved by works, but a man without good works will never be saved, right? Except, of course, we have the rare occasion of the thief on the cross who had not any opportunity to display his good works and his love for Jesus, because after Jesus said, oh, I'll see you shortly in paradise, he died. But friends, you can know whether you are saved. You can know the condition of your faith by simply looking at your works. And you know what also is interesting, friends? When Jesus sees the faith of these four men, then he looks at this man sick of the palsy and says, your sins are forgiven you. It was probably like the man that we studied last week, you know, because of what he'd been doing personally and privately in his own life that has caused him to contract this sickness that he couldn't walk anymore. It was probably his fault. He'd been practicing some secret sin and he needed to hear the words of Jesus saying to him, I forgive you. Jesus knew his need, and the first thing Christ said and did was to relieve him of his mental anguish. You know, guilt had probably been plaguing him for so many years because of his own vice and sins. And so Jesus, he forgave him first. And you know, that sort of weight that we carry is a bigger weight than many of us carry with physical sickness. The guilt that we carry is something that we carry with us wherever we go. And even when we try to sleep, it becomes difficult. And so Jesus knew his need. And he says, I forgive you. But what happens as soon as Jesus says that? Mark chapter 2, 6 to 7. But there were certain of the scribes sitting there and reasoning in their hearts, why doth this man thus speak blasphemies? Who can forgive sins but God only? And they rose up quickly to condemn Jesus, not realizing that they were actually sitting in the very presence of God at that very moment. They didn't realize that one greater than man was gracing their presence. But let's continue. Verse 8. So how does Jesus respond? And immediately when Jesus perceived in his spirit that they so reasoned within themselves, he said unto them, why reason ye these things in your hearts? Whether it is it easier to say to the sick of the palsy, thy sins be forgiven thee, or to say, arise and take up thy bed and walk? But that ye may know that the Son of Man hath power on earth to forgive sins, he saith to the sick of the palsy, I say unto thee, arise and take up thy bed and go thy way into thine house. And immediately he arose, took up the bed, and went forth before them all, insomuch that they were all amazed and glorified God, saying, we never saw it on this fashion. And so when Jesus, he perceived what they were thinking, he knew because he was God, he knew what they were thinking in their hearts, he immediately addressed it. And he said what? What is easier? Is it easier to say, friends of man, I forgive you? Or is it easier to say to a man, take up your bed and walk? Which one's easier? And look, we know what's easier. It's easier just to say, I forgive you, isn't it? I mean, nothing, in a sense, if we could say miraculously, happens. Of course, to the person who is forgiven, much happens. Immediately, that man would feel relieved of his burden, knowing that what? God had forgiven his sins. But I'm telling you, to say to a man, get up and walk, have you ever done that? Have you ever gone into the hospital, or someone who has been sick for 30 years or 20 years or even 1 year can't walk, and you say to them, man, get up and walk? They'll just laugh at you, wouldn't they? Of course, it was easier to say, I forgive you. But you know what, friends? The work that God has to perform on the human heart is sometimes much, much more difficult than just helping a man with a physical infirmity. The guilt that we carry with us, the worry on our hearts, a conscience stricken with the understanding that, you know, of having done something wrong and now I'm paying the price for it. This sort of burden that we carry is much heavier than any physical problem and burden than ever we can face. And Jesus knew what this man sought for first. That's why he said to him, I forgive you. That God forgives you. That even though you got yourself into this problem, I forgive you. And you know, I've done stuff wrong all the time, every year, every week. And there was one occasion, you know, I know what it feels like when people don't want to forgive you. You know, there was one time I hurt this friend of mine and I went to them and I asked them, please forgive me. And they said, you know what? I can't right now. Not right now. Leave me alone. And I went away from that talk, that encounter, with such a heavy heart. It was all that I could think about. You know, one of the worst things that we could ever do, friends, as a Christian, or even as a human being, is to withhold forgiveness from people that have done us wrong. And they come and they apologize and they say sorry, and you don't want to forgive them, or you just brush them off. It is a heavy burden to carry. And Jesus knew that this man had to be forgiven first before he was healed physically. And you know, many of us, we have a heavy load on our hearts, and we try to find a solution for it through drugs, through partying, through games and movies, or even relationships. What the world offers to us is just endless. And we jump from one vice to another solution, and it ends up becoming an addiction. And we look for temporary solutions that the world tries to offer us, and it leads us deeper into vice and sin. Jesus is the only one that can lift that burden from us, friends. And the gift that Christ, he so longs to give to each and every one of us, is a mind that is free from guilt and the burden of sin and of shame and of wretchedness. And so he says to the man first, before healing him physically, he says, "I forgive you." Only after that does Jesus heal the man physically. I know it's easy for me to say because I've not experienced such a sickness in my life, but Jesus longs to heal the sin-sick soul more than the physically sick, not because he doesn't care, but why? Because he knows that there's a day coming that he's going to make whatever you were healed from even better. Because this man, he just went back to a mortal body. Even Lazarus, who was raised from the dead, came back only to die a few years later, right? All the people that have been healed from sickness, even resurrected from the dead, these people would eventually die. But when Jesus comes for a second time, no more pain, no more sickness, no more crying, no more death. And all things are made new in the twinkling of an eye. And so, yes, God can and he will, but he knows that in order for us to taste that blessedness in the future, he has to heal the sin-sick soul first. And so he sees that of much more importance than healing this man physically. Yet I know that probably most people that are out there listening to this live stream this evening, you know, you're probably not that physically sick right now. And maybe you've been through some sorts of sickness. I have. I remember a few years ago, I was sick for a month. I ended up being in hospital, and finally they gave me antibiotics and I was well by the next day. Praise God. But not to the point where we can't walk. But friends, have you realized your need for forgiveness in your heart? Maybe your sins have not struck you down physically, and they've not affected you in such a negative way that you need God or else you perish. But this man certainly had come to that point. But that's wherein the difficulty of forgiveness lies, because many of us don't realize how sick we are, how much in desperate need we really are of Jesus. The world has caught us away and got us all tempted and distracted with the glitter. And we forget that Jesus, that's not what he looks for when it comes to righteousness. That's not what he categorizes as important in this world. But he looks into the heart. And so he heals the man. First, spiritually, mentally, and then only physically. You know, I want you to take a step back and look at this picture that we've just seen. Jesus in this house. And it was packed with people. Standing room only, right? People couldn't get in. The four friends could not bring this man in through the door, in through the window, in and through anywhere, just to get him to the feet of Jesus. You know, they had been listening to the preaching of Jesus. That's the reason why they were there. And there was one person sick. Yet it was only this man that Jesus forgave. It was only this man that, even though there were other people in his presence, it was only him that felt and received the healing stream that Jesus Christ desires to give to everybody. Only one felt their need. Or really, I should say only five felt their need, because when Jesus saw the faith of the four, then he was willing to heal the one. But you see, only one experienced it. And here we see the comparison between the two types of Christians that are out there today. Oh yes, they go to church. They're quietly sitting there listening to the sermon. They're awe-inspired by the words that come from the pulpit. But yet there are only four that are concerned and motivated and involved in bringing others to the feet of Jesus. You see, friends, our Christian experience cannot just be tied up in going to church just once a week, or rather tuning in once a week to this broadcast or for 24 hours throughout the Sabbath. Our Christian experience can't just be that. It's got to go beyond the four walls and our own desires and our own needs. It's not enough just to sit at the feet of Jesus in your devotion, just to make sure that Jesus guides your life and blesses you and you know, for so many selfish reasons as well. But how has Christ stirred your heart for those that are lost, for those that are sin sick? How has your devotions brought you to the point where you feel a burning love for those that don't know Christ and are hopelessly lost in sin? This paralytic man was in a hopeless condition. He represents the lost. That's why Jesus said to the man that he forgives him. What was the condition of their faith? The four men? They were the ones that, sure, they wanted to probably hear the words of Jesus, right? But they were in a more important mission. And look, I'm not saying that listening to the Bible and hearing the words of Jesus and going to church is not important. Those are very important, friends. And this was probably not on the Sabbath, or else the scribes and the Pharisees that were sitting there would have condemned Jesus again for healing on the Sabbath, right? And for the men breaking up the roof and all of that. So no, it probably wasn't on the Sabbath. So, you know, this was Sunday, Monday, Wednesday, Thursday. It was any other day other than the Sabbath that these people were all gathered together, religious men. But you see, friends, your spirituality has got to take you beyond just, God, please forgive me, please save me, please help me, please bless me. It's got to go beyond that. Our prayers have to go beyond that. So many of us, you see, there's the tale of two Christians. Those that are seeking for the blessing, yes. And we need the spiritual blessing, but the spiritual blessing has got to go beyond what? Our four walls. It's got to go beyond just our own life. It's got to go beyond my own blessings. But seeking for the blessings of others. You know, Christ, he longs to work through every Christian. For every person that names the name of Christ, he wants to work through each and every one of them. The fields are white to harvest, but the laborers are few. And so when Christ says, when he comes for a second time, will he see faith? Will he find faith? Will he find people burning with the zeal and the love of Jesus for the lost? Are there going to be those that he's going to find praying for the lost and bringing those that still need saving and healing, bringing them to the foot of the cross? Does Jesus see that sort of activity today? Not just those that are sitting there reading their Bibles and praying and that's it. But friends, the reading of your word and the praying, the prayers that you pray, the experiences that even in this private times that you have with Jesus has got to take you beyond just your own room and your own life. Because you can't miss seeing it in the scripture that when Jesus prayed, he was praying for others. That even when you ask for blessings, you know, in the Bible, when people ask for blessings, yes, God gave the riches to Solomon, but that's not why Solomon was asking. He was asking for wisdom. So pray for the blessing of the Holy Spirit that God would give you wisdom to teach a Bible study, or to even preach, or to even share. Or pray for courage, the faith of the martyrs, to go and knock on your neighbor's door and get to know them. Or to share with them. Or even just say hi to them when you see them walking by or in the elevator. You got to pray for these sort of encounters. You got to ask God to bless you so that you can be a light that is set on a hill. You know, friends, all these things, this faith, it starts off small, like a mustard seed. But you know what happens? It grows into a big tree where all the beasts of the field and the birds of the air, they end up lodging under there, and you end up providing for them. He wants us to be like the fountain of living water after we have drunk from it, that it overflows as a spring and a stream that flows out to bless other people. Friends, Christ, He wants us to be a light that is set on a hill, so that when others see, they will end up praising God. He wants us to live just beyond ourselves and our own lives, but to be a blessing to other people, more than just going to church, more than just growing in truth, more than just walking with Jesus day by day, all of which is important and necessary to the Christian if they want to grow. But now He wants us to open our eyes and to see beyond our own pitiful and meager existence, to realize it's not just about me, myself, and I, but it's about others. It's about bringing our friends, our neighbors, all those that pass us by every day to the feet of Jesus. And so where do you start today, friends? Where do you start? If you realize when you honestly reflect and you look back in this past week, that you've not lived for anyone but yourself. You've not prayed for anyone but your own family and blessings of safety and prosperity. Then where do you start? You pray. He wants you to pray. God wants you to pray. Our Father which art in heaven, hallowed be thy name. Thy kingdom come. Thy will be done on earth as it is in heaven. The Lord's Prayer is an evangelistic prayer. The Lord's Prayer is a prayer full of faith. Pray. Father, just help me to just repeat these words. And maybe this prayer is too famous, you know. I remember when I was in England for a few years growing up, we would recite this prayer every day or every week in school. And it can become meaningless, but now as you pray it, it can change. It can change the way you look at this life. It can change the way you begin to live this life. And you know His will that is done in heaven? You know who does it? You know when you pray, thy will be done on earth as it is in heaven, who does the will of the Father in heaven? It's angels. And so Hebrews 1, you know what it tells us about angels? They're ministering spirits. It's the very last verse of Hebrews chapter 1. I'm sorry, I don't have the verse in front of me. But it says that they are ministering spirits sent forth to minister to those that will be heirs of salvation. And you know who are those that will be heirs of salvation? Those that are living on this world today. He wishes for us to be like angels. And that's why in Revelation chapter 14, the three angels' messages are not done by literal angels, but by people who represent angels going throughout the whole world telling people about the gospel. That, my dear friends, is learning to do the will of God today. You can start by praying. You can start by asking, God, help me to do your will. What does that mean? I don't know. And you don't need to know. But if you pray for that, God will answer. Oh, friends, He will answer. He will show you His will so clearly. There will be no mistaking it. We just got to start somewhere. And so for Dakis, Sakis, you know, you can pray. Sunday morning, Dakis is a Tuesday night. We have Sakis, we have prayer groups that people get together in small groups to pray throughout the week. You can find a prayer partner and do discipleship together. I know my wife, she's studying with another person. I don't want to name them, but you know, they're doing devotions together in terms of as they read, they share. I know another couple of people that pray together every day. Friends, pray. And as you pray, God will show you His will. He'll reveal it to you. Not only will He do that, He will set your heart on fire with the love of Jesus and the love for seeing souls saved into the kingdom of heaven. It's not about a number. It's about friends on earth. The sons and daughters of God. All are called to salvation, but we need to be His instruments today. May God help us to that end. Let us bow our heads, shall we, as we pray. Father in heaven, Lord, as we see this man that was sick of the palsy, we really see his friends. And we realize that not only, yes, we are sin sick and we need you, Lord, to relieve us of our burden. But when you do, Father, you're calling us to be like those friends as well, to have that sort of ministry, to learn to bring people to your feet, Lord. For Father, we know that that's where the healing is found. That is where it really matters. And so, Lord, I pray that you please be with all of us. Help us to see beyond just our own personal lives. Help me, Lord. It's so easy to be selfish. Help me to see, Lord, that there are people that are out there that are just not as fortunate to hear the gospel. And Lord, you're calling every single one of us to be that light for you today. So Father, please help us to carry that light to the end of the world. But we got to do it by starting sharing that light with all those that are around us. Our roommates, our housemates, our family members that have not accepted you, our neighbors, and even the communities that we live in. Oh Lord, please help us to be that blessing. Help us, Lord, to just not be filled with self and selfishness, but to look beyond all of that. And so guide us, Lord, with the Holy Spirit. May your will be done on earth today, just as it is done in heaven, is our earnest plea and prayer. For we pray in Jesus' name.
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2: 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That's equivalent to a level 3 tornado. So with a diaphragm generating these kind of forces, remember, never hold in a sneeze.
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2: And I can guarantee you folks tonight I will mispronounce the particular affliction we're talking about. Dr. Waleed Bhatto is a general surgeon from the Sydney Adventist Hospital. Thank you for coming into the studio. Great to see you.
3: Thank you for your time. It's a pleasure to be here.
2: We're going to talk about diverticulitis. Is that how you say it?
3: Yes. Well, diverticular disease and diverticulitis. So diverticular disease is a condition affecting the large bowel, or otherwise known as the colon. And it's a condition where pockets form within the bowel wall, or rather on the outside of the bowel wall. And these pockets can cause a lot of problems.
2: Why do they form? Why does that happen?
3: If I can just explain a little bit about how your bowel works.
2: Please.
3: So you eat a meat, you swallow it, goes down the food pipe into the stomach where it gets digested. And then you have around 3 meters of small bowel that helps absorb all the nutrients. And just at the junction between the small bowel and the large bowel is where your appendix lives, on the right lower part of the abdomen. So, and that's where the colon starts, and it's about a meter in length, and its job is to reabsorb all the fluids and just dehydrate that waste material and then excrete it out when you go to the toilet. So diverticular disease is really a disease of Western society. So what we're eating and what's reaching that colon is not full of fiber. It's lacking a lot of fiber. It's hard stuff that gets dehydrated even more, and that leads to constipation. And that poor colon is working extra hard to try to push this dehydrated food through, and it's going to start suffering. And what happens is between these muscle layers, you get these little pockets developing, and then the problem starts then. So it's very common.
2: I was going to say, how common and why in Western diet? Fast food, sugar.
3: Well, yes, but it's, you know, a lot of the old studies have looked at comparing Western diet to Asian diet and African diet, because the lowest incidence of diverticular disease are in Asians and population of
2: African descent. So am I guessing they get more fiber?
3: Well, they do. But there's more to it. There's also a genetic cause, like with everything nowadays. We think there is a gene there where it causes a weakness in this bowel wall and allows these pockets to form. We do know that half the population over the age of 70 have got diverticular disease. So that's
2: half the population,
3: but only about 10 to 20% are actually symptomatic.
2: That's a lot of people though, still.
3: It is. Yes.
2: So the symptoms, how would they emerge?
3: A lot of people are asymptomatic, so they've got the pockets. It doesn't cause problems. It's just like having an appendix. Yes,
2: yeah.
3: Just like having an appendix. But just like with appendicitis, you can get diverticulitis. These pockets can perforate. They puncture. And sometimes it's a small puncture where it causes some inflammation and pain. But sometimes it's a big puncture, and you actually get a bit of this fecal fluid leaking inside the cavity of the abdomen.
2: Doesn't sound very pleasant.
3: Not at all, no. That's quite life-threatening, and that needs urgent medical attention.
2: And that would require surgery?
3: Depending on the degree. So
2: you have to patch it up, I guess.
3: Yeah, technically it's a bit more difficult than just plugging it, you know, with a cork or anything like that, or just over-sewing it. You've actually got to remove that segment that's diseased. And if you do it acutely, it's a little bit hard to rejoin the bowel. And a lot of people end up with a colostomy bag. So this is where you do a bit of plumbing to divert that section of bowel until things heal. Then you can go back and rejoin it together, to try to put it in simple terms.
2: So you would wear that bag for how long?
3: It could go up to 6 to 12 months.
2: And that must be quite confronting for people.
3: Well, it is. It is. And certainly it's more so in the younger age group. But you've got to understand, if you look, say, at the American figures, there's a million people out there with colostomy bags that are living a normal life. A lot of these bags are reversible, like I said. So there's light at the end of the tunnel. It's not a permanent thing. That's rarely a permanent bag with diverticular disease. And we certainly at the hospital have stomal therapists who would help talk to patients about this, explain the condition and how to look after it. In fact, you know, some of my older population, older patients that I look after who had a lot of problems with their bowels before, once they've got the bag, they actually feel it's not that bad. It's probably even easier than...
2: Have they become unobtrusive? I mean, can you hide it and...
3: Yes, well, they're you know, cleverly sort of positioned. There are all sorts of different bags and ways to seal it so you don't have leakage and you don't have the odor, and that's what a lot of people worry about. You can live a normal life with a bag, even at a permanent one. So thankfully, that's a rare complication, I would say, or quite an uncommon complication, because a lot of diverticular disease and diverticulitis can be managed just conservatively.
2: Is there any link between diverticular and advancing to colon cancer, or are they completely different?
3: No. So there's no link between diverticular disease and bowel cancer. But having said that, if we think the cause is a lack of fiber and poor diet, we do know that that's linked to bowel cancer. So it does share some of the risk factors of bowel cancer, and that's important to know. And that's important to tell my patients that you, although it's not, it doesn't cause bowel cancer, you've really got to look after your bowel for all this other.
2: You talk about how this does affect younger people, but I imagine the older you get, the more chance of this happening.
3: That's right. And we think it's because the bowel wall gets a little bit thinner, you lose a bit of muscle, and that's when the pockets start forming.
2: So working in this field as you do and seeing this so commonly, do you do anything personally with your diet to try and prevent that happening to you?
3: Well, you have to. And I think, you know, I believe if you're a doctor, and you've got to look after yourself and the family.
2: Yeah, I think the days of doctors smoking are probably gone.
3: Yes.
2: What do you do?
3: The most important thing is having a good diet, high in fiber. And it's a little bit difficult when you talk about fiber, you know, how much do you need? And, you know, a lot of the
2: food labeling. It's not just about eating Weet-Bix or something, is it?
3: No. Although, you know, the Sanitarian products are quite good.
2: Yeah, all brand and stuff like that.
3: Yes, but, you know, you've got to really look at the content of, you know, what a high fiber label means. And sometimes, you know, you will need the help of a dietitian. So that's one thing. So we're talking about, you know, fruits and vegetables, and instead of white bread, looking at taking wholemeal bread and, brown rice, you know, instead of white rice, but also increasing your water intake.
2: I was just going to say, drink a lot of water.
3: That's right. And that's something that's lacking. And, you know, a lot of people who work in offices will say, but, you know, I'll drink 3-4 cups of tea and coffee. But we know that's they're actually diuretics. They actually make you lose water. So that's not good enough. You've got to have at least 8 cups of water a day. And so you've got to fill those bottles in the morning and make sure that they're empty at the end of the day. It's hard to do, but I think if you've got to look after your bowel and reduce your risk, you've got to do it.
2: Great advice, Dr. Wiley Bardo. Thank you very much for coming in.
3: Thank you very much.
4: 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No problem. 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
7: I remember visiting Poland as a child, where I saw shrines on almost every second corner. People would stop, genuflect, cross themselves, and perhaps recite a prayer. In Acts 7, verses 41 to 43, Stephen reminds Israel how they made a calf in Moses' day, and then later they worshipped images. Initially, it happened in northern Israel when Jeroboam set up idols, causing people to be unfaithful. In Exodus 20, verse 4, the Bible says, "You shall not make for yourself a carved image, any likeness of anything that is in heaven above, or that is in the earth beneath, or that is in the water under the earth. You shall not bow down to them." written by the finger of God, these words are just as important today as they were at Mount Sinai. Perhaps you may have a trinket, a good luck charm, a shrine, or something else that you look to for strength and encouragement. Friend, today I want to encourage you, don't look there, but look up. You can speak to the living God wherever you are. He does not want you to rely on things made by human hands. I'm Pastor Daniel for Faith FM.

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2: Hello there, and thanks again for joining me once again. I'm Robbie Bergen, and you are listening to The Faith Experiment, and this is episode number 12. And I'm calling this episode 5,000 Churches. 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Now, on this episode, I don't have a gift for you because I need something from you today. I need your help with something, so I need you to stick around to the end of the show and find out how you can help me. Over the past 11 episodes, I've been taking you through step by step how I went from a skeptic to a believer. And this wasn't something that happened overnight. In fact, it took a little over a year. It took a year for me to finally have my questions answered, for mysteries to be resolved, and for a foundation of facts to be laid. And this journey had taken me into realms I never knew existed. I'd made discoveries that changed the very nature of my understanding of reality. I had learned from ancient manuscripts and texts from various world religions. I'd asked probing questions of worldviews, and I'd used every known tool from my problem-solving world and put them into practice to try to critically analyze without bias as best as I could. And if you have been journeying with me over the past 11 episodes, you'll know all the twists and turns that this quest took me on. I found characteristics and attributes of God. I found an agreement between DNA mutation studies and the common ancestry across multiple worldviews. I found creation stories, and most of the world religions contained the same narrative of a creator God bringing into existence humanity. I discovered the purpose of humanity as contained in the teachings of manuscripts, some of them dating back almost 4,000 years. I found that the claim that God of the Hebrew manuscripts is not just a God, but claims to be the only God, and I discovered how that this claim is meant to be tested by his creation, humans. And this quest took me through the pages of history, comparing predictions, which were given hundreds of years before the events, and comparing these predictions with the